0: hormone injections from bull's testicles, claiming that should pep him up. With so many drugs in his system, Hitler's failing libido was obviously a problem. Hitler's armament minister, Albert Speer, questioned Dr. Morell's methods and influence on the Führer. He commented that the injections had to be given more and more frequently. Hitler was under Dr. Morell's spell and completely convinced of his personal physician's genius and forbade any criticism of the man. What Speer was describing was a classic relationship between a junkie and his dealer.
1: There's no doubt that throughout his time in office, Hitler had bouts of great sickness, maybe of depression, and so he became increasingly reliant upon Morell, his advice and his drugs, and it was a bit of a vicious circle.
0: By 1943, Dr. Morell was giving the Führer the addictive drug Eucadol, as well as high-grade cocaine, injecting him several times a day. It's incredible to realize that Hitler was making decisions every day that directly affected the lives of tens of thousands of his own soldiers. All while he was constantly high on drugs.
2: Hitler became a human wreck from 1943 on, because all those medicines that Morell gave him late in the war started to show their side effects. So he started trembling, his skin was yellow, he was losing his train of thought, he was not fit anymore at all.
0: Did Morell turn Hitler into a drug addict? Or was he simply powerless to resist the Führer's drug-addled demands?
2: British intelligence actually stopped their plan to assassinate Hitler. They realized that actually Morell is doing their job. Anyone high on drugs is not that much in contact with reality. And if you are the leader in a war, you have to be very much in contact with reality. You cannot live in a dream world. This ultimately has to lead to terrible decisions. So they were quite happy with the degenerating Hitler still in power.
0: Hitler began showing signs of a serious medical condition. His left hand would often shake. Dr. Theodor Morell noticed this peculiarity in 1941 and diagnosed it as a stress-related condition.
3: Hitler appeared perfectly healthy to people around him and, of course, the German public. But from 1942, it became very obvious to people, to Goebbels, to Guderian and other people who've all listed comments, that suddenly he's a very old man. He looks overwhelmed. He shuffles. He drools. He can't keep his arms still.
0: His deteriorating health was a secret Hitler could no longer hide. He was suffering from Parkinson's disease, a degenerative neurological disorder with no cure.
3: Now, what they were picking up was, of course, the escalation of his Parkinson's. And that explains a couple of other things about his behavior. In the past, he'd always been meticulously neat. As the Parkinson's went on, you could see he had food dripping down on the front of his shirt. And it got to the stage that he couldn't sit down in a chair. He needed it pushed underneath him.
0: Did Hitler's Parkinson's disease affect his decision-making abilities and influence the outcomes of the war? Neurologists suggest as much, questioning the reckless choices Hitler made as his Parkinson's disease took hold.
4: The Russians settled upon a strategy that was to pay off handsomely for them.
0: Like Hitler's steadfast refusal to allow von Paulus to surrender at Stalingrad in the face of overwhelming odds, in January 1943.
4: The Germans followed blindly, and in so doing stretched their supply lines to the snapping point.
0: Or his 1944 failure to defend Normandy or consider tactical retreats on the Eastern Front, condemning millions of his own troops to death. It's also likely his worst

0: By the 20th of July, 1944, the tide of war had turned against Germany, and a plot to assassinate the dictator was underway. At a meeting inside Hitler's Wolf's Lair headquarters in Poland, Nazi officer Lieutenant Colonel Klaus von Stauffenberg placed a briefcase with a bomb underneath the conference table close to the Führer. When it exploded, the table leg protected Hitler from the worst of the blast. 4 people were killed and 13 injured. Morell rushed to the scene of the bombing to attend to Hitler and began removing splinters of glass and wood from his body. Hitler was scheduled to meet with Mussolini later that evening and convinced the doctor to give him something to get him through. His injuries would have been very painful. But Morell dosed him up on one of the strongest opioids, Eucadol, and Hitler was ready to meet the Italian leader.
1: Well, Mussolini got out of the train at the Wolf's Lair, was obviously informed that there had been an assassination attempt. Hitler was standing at the platform, high on the opioid, so he didn't feel any pain. And Mussolini said, "This is a miracle. You are superhuman. You can already greet me and have meetings with me, even though you've nearly been killed a few hours ago."
2: We know that there were at least 42 assassination attempts on Hitler between the 1930s and the end of the war. Hitler knew about many of the assassination attempts. The fact that he survived them reinforced his view that he was sort of a superman that had been, you know, chosen to lead Germany in this, you know, struggle for survival, and that nothing could do him in, and that these merely confirmed his greatness.
0: Hitler was very lucky to survive this attempt on his life, but his delusion that he was protected by some higher power, along with his accelerating drug use, was taking its toll. Hitler's capacity was failing on all fronts. Germany was losing the war. Over a month before the assassination attempt, 150,000 Allied troops stormed the beaches of Normandy, overwhelming the German army.

0: 6 months later, the Red Army encountered their first horrific evidence of the true nature of Nazi excesses when liberating Auschwitz concentration camp. At the same time, the Americans launched Operation Cobra, a surprise offensive and a key milestone in the liberation of France and Germany. Despite these heavy military losses, Hitler was obsessed with seeking revenge for the attempted assassination.
1: Adolf Hitler, who had survived a bomb planted by one of his own officers.
0: In his paranoid state, he told his generals that he would exterminate this nest of vipers once and for all. And he did. It is estimated that almost 5,000 Germans were executed after the July assassination attempt on Hitler's life. The officers behind the plot were hung with piano wire from meat hooks. Their executions were filmed and later shown to senior members of the Nazis and the armed forces. At the Nazi military briefings that followed this mass execution, Hitler was chirpy and optimistic. It appeared he still believed Germany would be victorious. But it seems it may have been the regular injections of opioids, methamphetamine, and cocaine that were giving Hitler a delusional confidence in the face of certain defeat.
2: After the assassination attempt, Hitler's drug use skyrocketed. He used euphoric, making opioids every other day to boost his morale. He used cocaine a lot, over 50 times from early August till September 1944. So after the assassination attempt, there's no more sober day for the so-called Führer.
3: And a new ally came to the aid of the Soviet forces.
0: By the spring of 1945, the Red Army was closing in on Berlin. A gray-haired, 55-year-old Hitler moved into the Führerbunker in January. And he insisted Morell come with him.
2: The bunker was quite small, actually. The only people that had bedrooms in the bunker were Hitler and Morell. So their relationship was still very intimate, but that changed over the course of those bunker months. And this probably changed because Morell didn't have the drugs anymore.
0: The British had bombed the pharmaceutical plant responsible for making Eucadol, and it was getting harder and harder to find the drugs Hitler craved. By 1945, Hitler had no opiates, no cocaine, and no methamphetamine.
2: There's a note in Morell's diary where he writes that two of his helpers are driving on motorcycles through bombed-out Berlin from pharmacy to pharmacy trying to find the drugs for Hitler, but even the pharmacies didn't have drugs anymore.
0: Hitler would have been sick and suffering severe drug withdrawals.
2: He had become a drug addict and didn't have the drugs anymore that he needed. That was a very real physical problem, which led to terrible withdrawal symptoms. Hitler just degenerated and became this raving, sick guy who was just in pain all the time and just not functioning at all anymore.
0: A few days before Hitler died, he told Morell to leave the bunker.
2: One mistake a dealer should never make is to make his client dependent on a substance and suddenly not be able to supply the substance anymore. Hitler fired Morell in late April 1945. He said to Morell, get out of the bunker. I don't want to see you anymore. You've been turning me into an addict. So Hitler seemed to have realized by then what had been happening to him.
0: On the 20th of April, Morell left the bunker, taking one of the last planes out of a completely destroyed Berlin. The head of the German state was a spent force.
2: And we can see in those weeks in the bunker how he self-destructs. He becomes very aggressive against everyone around him. And he also starts destroying himself by becoming self-abusive, picking his own skin with tweezers. He just becomes a very unhappy, unhealthy, horrible person. Maybe that's the true Hitler that he always was. Now it really comes out.
0: On the 28th of April, 1945, Hitler married Eva Braun in the bunker. 2 days later, Eva took her own life by swallowing a cyanide pill, and Hitler was right beside her. He wanted to make sure he was successful in his own death. He swallowed a cyanide capsule and then shot himself in the head. It was the final predictable act of a twisted mind.
4: Hitler was the greatest narcissist in history. Death comes as a part of every act that he plans. I will kill people who get in my way, and I will eventually kill myself to show the world what they've lost. It's another indication of his absolute self-belief. The world must come to me, otherwise I go.
5: Und in diesen 30 Jahren haben sie auf allen Gebieten jammervoll versagt.
0: 75 years after his death, Hitler's health is still scrutinized. Fragments of his charred body have been studied and restudied by scientists hopeful they might find a gateway into understanding the destructive force of Hitler. Pathologists, using pioneering profiling techniques, have tried to understand Hitler's intensity. Geneticists have looked into Hitler's heritage for clues to his perversity. Doctors have pored over Hitler's medical records. Some shed light on his health, but are not a window into his mind. We may never have the tools to understand Hitler's evil, but what Hitler does confirm is that evil can exist in humankind.

0: aber auch abverlegt. Und ihr wisst.
1: Adolf Hitler liked to paint a rosy picture of his childhood.
2: If you look at the household Hitler grew up in, it's really a classic model of a dysfunctional house.
1: But detailed historical research reveals that these were lies designed to hide a much darker truth.
2: There was incest, there was family intergenerational breeding, and very loose boundaries. Sex cruises through all Hitler's dysfunctional behavior.
1: With a family torn apart by infidelity, abuse, and violence, this was a childhood that would spawn a monster.
2: Power was critical to everything Hitler did.

0: In 2017, Austrian officials seized an historic three-story building in the center of the picturesque town of Braunau am Inn. They planned to turn it into a police station. It's hoped that will be enough to deter the crazed neo-Nazis who flock to this site. Because it was here, on the 20th of April, 1889, that Adolf Hitler was born. What form of nest could hatch such an abomination? Was Adolf Hitler the product of nurture or nature? Even asking the question treads a very dangerous path. Many people fiercely oppose attempts to understand Hitler's genesis. Their deepest fear is that finding the root of his evil might give others a reason to excuse the inexcusable. Others believe understanding Hitler's psyche is of the utmost importance.
1: We cannot guarantee that another Hitler will not arise. But when you look at what is the greatest crime in history, namely the Holocaust, you need to do everything you can to understand the perpetrator.
0: As an adult, Adolf Hitler would lie and possibly kill to hide the truth of what happened within the walls of the Hitler family home. But what he experienced here, under the sway of his clingy, doting mother and savage father, would corrupt his view of the world and skew his sexual urges for his entire life. Hitler fought hard to keep these grim secrets under wraps and to perpetuate a heavily burnished myth about his upbringing, his daily life, and his sexual appetites. In 1938, with Europe teetering on the brink of war, Hitler turned his attention to the tiny village of Dollersheim in Austria. This was the birthplace of Hitler's father Alois and home to many of his relatives. With the Führer's knowledge, the German army commandeered the village to use as a training site, displacing the residents and destroying the town, along with all traces of Hitler's family history. What dark secret exactly was Adolf Hitler so desperate to hide?
2: Hitler was insistent on keeping a huge control over his personal message and his personal image. There wasn't going to be a situation in which any other message got out. Hitler's obsession about his origins was an instance of him saying, "I will control the message."
0: Hints of Hitler's sordid personal history remain in archives, first-hand accounts, and wartime reports. But as with all the loathsome chapters of his life, it's not always easy to sort the truth from the lies and misinformation. Some facts are beyond dispute. Hitler's family came from a region in Austria known as the Wallviertal. Just after Hitler became Chancellor, a journalist visited the area to research an article about the new leader of Germany. In it, he described the Wallviertal as so heavily inbred that populations of whole villages are first and second cousins. And the Hitler family was no exception. By any definition, Hitler was inbred. His mother Clara and father Alois were so closely related that the local Roman Catholic bishop decided their blood relationship was too close for them to marry. Before they could wed, Hitler's parents had to apply for a papal dispensation. Although no one knows exactly how they were related, the official Nazi story was that Alois's father and Clara's great-uncle were the same person. After they began life together as man and wife, 48-year-old Alois called 24-year-old Clara niece. She called him uncle. sexual contact between close relatives was the norm in the Hitler household. As an adult, Adolf Hitler would keep the family tradition alive. It's impossible to know exactly how Clara Poltzl was related to Alois Hitler, because Alois's own paternity is uncertain. Alois's mother, Maria Schickelgruber, gave birth to him in 1837. She was unmarried, and no father's name was listed in the birth records. When her son was 5 years old, Maria married Johann Georg Hiedler. After his stepfather's death, Alois Schickelgruber adopted Hiedler's name and changed the spelling to Hitler.
1: People forget it's only by an accident that his name was Hitler. It should have been Schickelgruber. Now, can you imagine the massed SS troops going Heil Schickelgruber? It just doesn't work.
0: Although public records were amended to list Johann Georg as Alois's father, many historians believe that was just a cover story. It's possible that Johann Georg agreed to marry Maria to protect the reputation of his married brother and Alois's actual father, Johann Nepomuk Hiedler. And Johann Nepomuk was Clara Poltzl's grandfather. That meant that Hitler's mother and father were either uncle and niece or first cousins once removed. But there's another possibility. It was one that would torment the Führer for the rest of his life. Once he took power, Adolf Hitler used the far-reaching powers of the Gestapo to pick over his family history. There's no question what was at stake. Without clearing up the irregularities in his paternal bloodline, the Führer couldn't lay claim to the very thing he demanded of all good Germans, a pure Aryan heritage. There may have been one skeleton lurking in Hitler's family closet that terrified him more than anything else. Rumors persisted that Alois Schickelgruber wasn't the son of either of the Hiedler brothers. After Maria gave birth to her child, it was said that she was sent child support by the family she had worked for in the town of Graz. That family was Jewish. And if the story is true, the father of Maria's child, Alois, could well have been their 19-year-old son. That would have made Adolf Hitler one quarter Jewish. Was this what he was so desperate to hide? The suggestion that Hitler may have had Jewish ancestry is one of the most controversial claims about his pedigree.
1: There are different arguments about whether it's possible that he could have had a Jewish ancestor. I think the weight is leaning towards the fact that he didn't. The reason he tried to obliterate all traces of his background was, according to the Nazi ideology he promoted, it was appalling. There was incest, there was family intergenerational breeding. All of this was totally antithetical to the image Hitler promoted for Germany and, of course, himself. It would have been highly embarrassing. Hitler knew in a family with a lot of congenital problems and several relatives who were born mentally retarded, that no one was allowed to know this.
0: In 2010, investigative journalist John Paul Mulders and historian Mark Vermeeren gathered DNA from Hitler's living relatives in order to resolve this explosive theory once and for all. Tests showed that Hitler carried what's known as haplogroup E1B1B, common amongst Ashkenazi and Sephardic Jews. According to the pair, it didn't necessarily confirm Hitler's grandfather was a Jew, only that he was not the pure Aryan he so desperately wanted to be.
2: All the Nazis are obsessed with origins. This was very, very important for them. They were the master race. So you're dealing with a regime that has very, very deep fixations with personal origins and with blood purity. And that is why Hitler would have cared very much about the origins of his own family. And

0: Hitler's draconian anti-Semitic Nuremberg race laws of 1935 meant millions of people who couldn't prove Aryan ancestry were sent to concentration camps and killed. Hitler was desperate to prove his own purity.
1: In 1937,
0: a year before the German army destroyed his father's village, Dollersheim, Hitler appointed a genealogist to trace his family tree. It showed that Hitler's forebears had lived in the same corner of Austria since the 15th century. Because marrying outside the district wasn't the done thing, there was plenty of inbreeding. Unsurprisingly, he didn't find a single Jewish relative. This now became Adolf Hitler's official pedigree, and with all parish records from Dollersheim destroyed, there was no way to challenge any questions about his father's paternity. Alois Hitler was a womanizing, alcoholic, Austrian civil servant. He married three times. He sired as many as nine children. Four of those were conceived out of wedlock. Alois's first marriage was to a much older woman, Anna Glasl-Hürder, who offered him a healthy dowry and improved social standing. While they were still married, he impregnated a 19-year-old kitchen hand, Franziska Matzelberger, who gave birth to his first son, Alois Jr. At the same time, he was sleeping with his niece, 16-year-old Clara Potzel, who was nursing his dying wife. After his first wife, Anna, died in 1883, Alois wed the by now heavily pregnant Franziska. Hitler's half-sister, Angela, was born 3 months later. When Franziska died in August 1884, it cleared the way for him to marry his niece Clara, which he did the following year. Studies have shown that inbreeding can lead to an abnormally high incidence of infant mortality. Of Alois and Clara Hitler's six children, only two would survive to adulthood. During their first 3 years of marriage, Clara bore three children, Gustav, Ida, and Otto. All three died. When a fourth child was conceived, Clara must have been terrified. The son she gave birth to on the 20th of April, 1889, was feeble and sickly. Certain that he would follow her other children to the grave, Clara doted on baby Adolf.
2: She suffered the tragic death of three of her children, the previous children, in 1 year. And this meant, I think, a sort of overbearing, not so much possessiveness, but concern for the son who'd survived. And I think that led to a terrific closeness to his mother, which was possibly even at times suffocating.
0: Young Adolf shared his parents' bedroom so that even when he slept, he could be under his mother's vigilant gaze. It has been suggested that Hitler was breastfed until he was four. A highly unusual thing to do in late 19th century Austria. What developed was an unnaturally close bond between mother and son. Some historians and psychoanalysts believe this laid the foundations for what has been described as a textbook Oedipal relationship. This was one of the most sensational claims made in a secret, classified U.S. government report in 1943, prepared by respected psychoanalyst Walter Langer. The report was exhaustive. Based on over 1,000 pages of interviews with some of Hitler's closest confidants and associates, it offered a dire prognosis. Contained within its pages are frank and graphic descriptions of the Führer's alleged sexual perversions and deviant behavior. And psychoanalyst Walter Langer believed he knew why Hitler mutated into the monstrosity he had become. He believed it all began at home, and the dysfunctional relationship with his suffocating, over-attentive mother and abusive father. Many have challenged the approach because his diagnosis was formed without any direct contact with the subject. And there's good reason to question the motives of the disaffected informers whose vitriolic accounts colored the lengthy report. And one of the points Langer highlighted was the abnormal attachment Hitler had to his mother.
1: First of all, you've got to look at his mother. She'd lost a number of children. So you could understand when she got a child who survived that she would pour her affections onto it, and quite understandably so. What you see from Hitler's side is the other part of the story, because first of all, he had a doting mother, and secondly, he had a distant, rigid, and punitive father. And this almost sets off the contrast. You make up what you're missing from the father with the mother, and Hitler did that. You've got the same kind of scenario there that you have with many serial killers. They have an overbonded relationship with their mother and a much more distant relationship with their father.
0: The Hitler's genial family doctor, Eduard Bloch, said that many of their neighbors gossiped about Clara and her son. They described Hitler's devotion to his mother as verging on the pathological. As an adult, Adolf was outspoken about his fond memories of his mother. One evening, he was reminiscing with his friend and foreign press chief, Ernst Hansdunkel, about his childhood. He recalled that his most pleasant memories were the times he was permitted to sleep alone with his mother in his parents' big bed.
1: If you're virtually an only child with a completely devoted mother, you really do believe you're the center of the universe. It would lead to intense narcissism. And of course, that would apply in any relationship. So any woman coming into the picture would be competing with the image of his mother and never be allowed to get close enough to threaten it.
0: Hitler's mother fixation stayed with him. When he grew to adulthood, Hitler always hung Clara's portrait over his bedhead. And, as a young man, he carried his mother's likeness in a locket.
3: Nobody can overestimate the importance of Hitler's mother to his life. He had her picture everywhere. He was her particular favourite and very special to her, and that unquestioning devotion definitely nursed his view that he was special and he would go far.
0: If Clara Hitler pampered and suffocated her son under a blanket of maternal affection, the exact opposite was true of Adolf's father. Alois Hitler was a violent and sadistic tyrant. Just the sound of his voice made young Adolf cringe.
4: Adolf Hitler was physically abused very frequently, if not daily, by his father, reportedly, at a young age. He and his brother were both physically beaten with a whip of some kind. Hitler, the way he dealt with it as a boy, was he sealed himself and he refused to even cry.
0: Adolf's half-brother, Alois Jr., would later reveal the dark truth about what had gone on in the Hitler household. His family had lived under a pall cast by the threat of Alois's explosive fits of rage. He would beat his children to the point of unconsciousness. When gripped by the foulest moods, he would also strike Clara. And when Alois called for his son, he didn't use his name, but put two fingers in his mouth and whistled for him as he did his dog. His mother was afraid of what Alois might do to her precious son. In conversations with his secretary, Christa Schroeder, Adolf would recall his violent childhood. He told her he had never loved his father because he had a terrible temper and often whipped him. His mother was afraid of what Alois might do to her precious son.
4: When children are abused in that way, physically or emotionally, they suffer from what we call a narcissistic injury. And so the child is extremely hurt, but at the same time is also extremely angry. And so there develops this kind of narcissistic rage. And that rage consists of this anger, this feeling of wanting to lash out, of needing retribution, of needing some kind of revenge.

0: But is it really possible that the root causes for some of the most barbarous crimes in human history can be laid at the door of an unhappy and abusive childhood? Yes, Hitler was beaten by his father. But in Germany at the turn of the century, physical punishment was the rule rather than the exception when it came to raising children. Yet only one of those children became Adolf Hitler. In the battlefield that was Hitler's home, Adolf's closest ally was his smitten mother. When Hitler's father beat him, he would run to his mother, and she would protect him.
1: Adolf was a specially protected child by this rather modest mother. His father would regularly beat him, and when that happened, the mother and his elder sister would stand in front of their father and prevent him beating his son, Adolf, which meant that Adolf saw women as protectors from quite early on.
0: But that feeling of protection was indelibly associated with the unceasing threat of violence. There are some who believe a family dynamic like this is likely to spawn a person with deep-seated sadomasochistic tendencies. Could this dynamic have been a root cause for making Adolf Hitler the monster he would become?
2: If you look at the household Hitler grew up in, it's really a classic model of a dysfunctional house, and this must have imprinted on him. Connection between sexuality and violence is not uncommon, because it's really, if you look at the basis of sadomasochism, the two are so totally entwined, not just what you do sexually, but how you carry it out. Power was critical to everything Hitler did. You know, in any relationship, it was, I've got to get power first, the rest is, it can follow. So these, an expression of superiority, of power, seems to course through him like big stones in a very small stream.
0: By young adulthood, violence was a language Hitler was well versed in. Assault and brutal oppression were the norm in the Hitler family. And Adolf grew up knowing nothing else. But some suggest an even darker moment would imprint itself on young Hitler's psyche.
2: You go to the famous Freudian primal scene that every child is in a way traumatized or changed by witnessing their parents having sex. Whether this affects them drastically is a source of much argument. But living in an environment, not so much where you see your parents having sex, but you see violence, does have an effect on you. It imprints on you.
0: Hitler was just 13 years old when his father died over his morning pint.
2: So there's no indication that Hitler grieved the death of his father. What we do know is that having, if you want to look at it as a triangular relationship, him, his mother and father, suddenly it became a binary relationship. And his mother had no restraint then in expressing affection, but which came out as she could spoil him to her heart's content. And as the recipient of this, he, of course, was perfectly happy.
0: Hitler was free to do whatever he wanted. He spent his days drawing, painting, and writing poetry, and later described them as the happiest days, like a beautiful dream. But life for the women in the Hitler household was less dreamlike. His younger sister Paula was press-ganged into helping Clara serve the slothful teenager. In her journal, Paula described 15-year-old Adolf slapping her across the face. The cruelty Adolf Hitler had learned at his father's knee had taken hold.
3: When we think of someone like Hitler, we have someone who feels this need for power, for control over other people. It's a compensation for what was not there in childhood. And we have someone who also harbors this tremendous hatred, this tremendous rage, this tremendous hostility toward others and toward the world.
0: But for the time being, at least, Hitler reveled in being the sole focus of his devoted mother's undivided attention. Which would prove every bit as damaging to his psyche as the abuse he suffered at his father's hand.
2: A narcissist is somebody totally self-obsessed. They are the center of the universe. Everybody around them either has to make them feel better or be punished for not doing that. Another way of putting it is simply that a narcissist is a psychopath who hasn't been caught yet. Because narcissism, as people generally conceive of it, means you can rationalize and justify any behavior.
0: And the catalyst for that transformation from narcissism into raging psychopathy was about to strike. In 1907, just 4 years after the death of her abusive husband, and with Hitler, an impressionable 18-year-old, Clara Hitler was diagnosed with terminal breast cancer. When Hitler learned that Clara was dying, he rushed home to Linz from Vienna, where he'd been living with his boyhood friend, August Kubitschek. Clara died on the 21st of December, 1907, at the age of 47. On the night before she passed away, she appealed to Adolf's companion, August, with a stark message to be a good friend to Hitler, because he has no one else.
2: He was certainly shattered when his mother died. The Jewish family doctor said he'd never seen anyone as devastated at a funeral as he saw Hitler there when his mother died.
1: And then when she died, he stayed in the room. He wouldn't let her go. He stayed in the room sketching her, because by that time he'd begun to believe that he was the genius artist. Just simply wouldn't let her go.
0: Hitler would describe his mother's passing as the greatest loss he ever had.
4: Hitler was distraught by his mother, Clara's death. Watching somebody, probably the only person that really loves you, die terribly is a traumatic thing. He would always recollect the extreme grief that caused him. It was a huge rupture psychologically for him in his early life.
0: But what would Adolf Hitler's mother have thought of the inexorable rise to power of the weak little boy she had brought into the world? When he was appointed chancellor, Hitler's aunt told a journalist that his mother had wanted him to be ambitious and lift himself from his surroundings. He had certainly done that, but the violence and misery he would unleash on millions would have made it hard even for a loving Clara to admire what he became. Both his parents were dead, but many believe the psychic scars they inflicted would impede Adolf Hitler's sexual and psychological development as he grew into adulthood. American psychoanalyst Walter Langer believed it went further than that. He claimed that Hitler's dysfunctional relationship with his parents shaped his warped political views and his feelings of abandonment and betrayal. As a soldier in the First World War, Hitler was devastated when the Triple Alliance forces surrendered. He blamed the defeat on the Austro-Hungarian Empire. As far as Adolf was concerned, Germany had been betrayed by the decaying Austrian Habsburg monarchy. To Hitler, Germany was not the fatherland, which was the term used by most to describe it. To Adolf, it was the motherland. Austria, old, exhausted, and corrupt, embodied Hitler's loathed Austrian father. Germany, noble but abused and neglected, and which, unlike Austria, had accepted the young Adolf into their military ranks, was the motherland. When asked why he insisted on remaining single, when rumors were flying about his sexuality, he replied that his only bride was his motherland. It was a revealing response.
2: I think there was a lot of nationalist mythology that played a part, but I also think it was part of Hitler's massive delusionary narcissism, that most people marry a single partner, he marries a country. And that was very much a political step as well.

0: with his beloved mother dead and his adopted country defeated, Hitler floundered. It was only a matter of time before he filled the void she left in his life. Walter Langer identified a string of older women Hitler gravitated to for maternal support and emotional succor early in his career. It didn't hurt that his substitute mothers were also wealthy and well-connected.
1: So Hitler had a couple of patronesses, effectively, elder, rich women with salons who took him up and must have seen in him a young, charismatic character. And they got on with him very well. We know, perhaps because he had a very close relationship with his mother, that he was good with older women.
0: Most prominent amongst them was Helena Beckstein, whose husband owned the Beckstein Piano Company. She outfitted him with a new wardrobe, trained him in the social graces, and introduced him to Bavaria's high society.
2: They took him under their wing. They were charmed by him. So he had this ability, and you can imagine, basically, he's a man who's spent such a long time in close connection with his mother. And so when these women come along, he played the... people did want him to be their adopted son.
0: Given their age difference, most believe their relationship was platonic. But as Otto Strasser, a prominent Nazi who had an acrimonious falling out with Hitler, described it, their interaction was abnormally intimate. Hitler would sit at her feet and close his eyes while she stroked his hair, calling him by his pet name, Little Wolf. Beckstein told friends that she wished Adolf were her son.
3: So we can see a pattern in his life as he was advancing towards his leadership. He developed strong relationships with older women like Beckstein and Wagner. And I think that fitted in with the underlying pathology of never being able to let go of his mother and needing maternal figures who weren't threatening but were cosseting and supporting him.
0: As he became more politically powerful, Hitler's sordid family history would start to manifest in more disturbing ways. And he would switch his attention to much younger women, in particular, his 17-year-old niece, Geli. Her mother, Angela Hitler, was 6 years older than her half-brother. She was the youngest of the two children Alois Hitler conceived with his second wife. Her young daughter, Geli, Adolf's niece, was the one woman, other than his mother, that Hitler is said to have loved. And, disturbingly, it's unlikely to have been a platonic affection.
3: Hitler's relationship with Geli was definitely the most important relationship of his life. And when you look at it, you're a bit taken aback. It was semi-incestuous. It was his half-sister's daughter. There was a very big age difference.
1: She had known Hitler all her life, and she came to Munich at the age of 17 to lodge with him. But she wanted to make a name for herself, and Hitler obviously felt that she would be safer living with him in his apartment, so he took her in. And we know that he became infatuated with her. She was much younger than him, significantly younger than him.
0: She was 17. Hitler was 36, and as far as he was concerned, she was the perfect age.
3: You choose very young women, well, they're no threat to you, and they're pliant, and they can be moulded. And Hitler often spoke that, you know, a perfect wife is somebody who should be young and moulded into shape by her partner.
0: Very quickly, Hitler became smitten with Geli, and he didn't mind people knowing. Hitler's Nazi comrades were irate. Apart from the concerning optics, they believed he was using party funds to court and clothe his niece.
2: He showed her off, which at that stage, early in his power, was extremely unusual because he took her everywhere. He took her to the cafe, he took her to meetings, he took her to the opera and so on. So he didn't mind being seen with her.
0: Ernst Hansdunkel, thought Geli was dull and provincial, but said Hitler was besotted by her. And he believed it was absolutely certain Hitler was having sex with his niece.
2: She was a rather attractive.

0: conventional forms of sexual contact. What he really wanted Gelly to do was to urinate on him. It pays to remember that Strasser had it in for his former comrade. Many experts question the credibility of his testimony. But in his report for the OSS, Walter Langer refers to other unnamed sources who said the same thing.
1: Hitler's relationship with Gelly brought out every aspect of himself that he normally tried to hide. So it's no surprise that if the rumours have any basis, that what you can call a basic S&M practice, being humiliated in the most personal way with body fluids of the worst kind, fitted into this scheme. Inside the masochist, outside the sadist.
0: The gossip about the true nature of the relationship between uncle and niece spread. Rumours of a folio of pornographic drawings Hitler had made of his niece and an explicit letter he wrote to Gelly detailing the depraved things he wanted to do to her are thought to have exposed Hitler to blackmail threats. Whatever the truth was, it was clear to the people around them that Gelly was deeply unhappy.
2: People said she became increasingly more inward and more introverted and lost this sort of gaiety that she'd had. Hitler was controlling her with an obsessive possessiveness, actually, and it was suffocating in the end.
3: And ultimately, she must have found the trauma that Hitler must have inflicted on her too much to bear. He wasn't just somebody who said, I'm going to stop your allowance. There was something much deeper that actually became so traumatic for her that she killed herself.
0: On the 18th of September, 1931, Gelly shot herself in Hitler's apartment with his gun. She was just 23 years old. He was devastated.
3: Hitler was known to have been thrown into a very profound clinical depression after Gelly's death. The shock sunk him into depression. People say for 2 years. I mean, he really was very, very affected by it.
1: After she killed herself, he had her room locked up. Nobody was allowed to enter, and he was reputed to go in there once a year on the date of her death.
2: Nothing was to be moved in the room. Everything was to remain exactly as it had been. It was like this Egyptian tomb with the faded roses, locked up. Nobody had a key. Only he could go there, and he would sit there for hours, just as he sat there for hours when his mother died.
0: In years to come, Hitler would make every effort to cover up the sordid and ultimately tragic details of his love affair with Gelly. But the stains of suspicion remained. In the summary report Walter Langer prepared for US President Roosevelt, he concluded that Hitler's sexual preferences were perverse in the extreme.
1: I think Langer hit it right when he said Hitler was isolated from the love of normal human beings. And it refers to this theme that we've been pursuing of Hitler's existential inner emptiness. Hitler couldn't form a bond with anybody.
0: We'll never know how much blame we can place at the feet of Hitler's mother and father for the abhorrent human being he became. But an account of a peculiar event that occurred later in his life hints at how conflicted he was with his feelings for his mother and father for the rest of his life. Even after Adolf rose to power and accumulated great wealth, his parents' graves in the Austrian town of Leonding remained neglected and unmarked. It was only after local Nazi Party functionaries decided to honor their Führer's mother and father that a headstone was erected on the otherwise bare earth. When he heard of what had been done, Hitler visited the cemetery. According to witnesses, he glanced at the memorial, then left without comment. He never visited their graves again.

Hitler's childhood may have been diabolical, and his family history might well have been twisted and tainted. Some of this may explain his irrational and violent mood swings. It might have fueled his paranoia and meant he never developed a moral compass. And there's a good chance it found expression in deviant sexual practices. But despite all that, there is no evidence to suggest he was mentally ill. He knew exactly what he was doing. There's only one way to explain him. He was pure evil.

0: eine nationalsozialistische Bewegung. Es lebe Deutschland!
1: What sort of woman falls in love with a murderous dictator? Adolf Hitler's private relationships with women were a ferociously guarded secret. He wanted the world to see him as a man of high moral character, a perfect gentleman. In reality, he was anything but.
2: He doesn't want a woman who will threaten him, who will challenge him. A best woman for a man is a young woman that you can mold and shape.
1: The greatest loves of Hitler's life were so corroded and diminished by him that they saw only one way out.
3: He patently had a very, very potent, traumatizing and almost desolating effect on women to cause them to try and kill themselves.
1: His beloved niece turned lover shot herself with his pistol.
2: He's controlling her as much as he controls anything else, and she's starting to see aspects of him that are to her frankly horrifying.
1: A German film star lover fell from a hospital balcony.
3: It's my belief that she was pushed out of the window and didn't jump.
1: And Nazi insiders gave jaw-dropping accounts of how and why these women died, revealing Hitler as a controlling sexual psychopath.
3: Undoubtedly, something very, very traumatic was being done to her at that time.
1: Was suicide their only way out?
2: I think it's simply a case of the terrible power that he had over them and the realization that they could never escape it.

0: In April 1889, inside a tiny apartment above a brewery in a small Austrian village, Clara Hitler gave birth to Adolf Hitler. After bearing three children who died young, Clara poured all her affections into her young son. He was the light of her life. To young Adolf, his mother was a saint, and his father a monster. Hitler's father, Alois, was a heavy drinker and violent.
1: His father was a pretty angry guy and would take that anger out on Adolf and on his brother. He would take that out physically by beating them with some kind of a whip or an object. And it apparently took place on a daily basis.
0: Clara would hear her boy's screams. And when the beatings were over, Adolf would run to his mother, and they formed a secret alliance.
2: Hitler's relationship with his mother was extremely close. It would seem that a mother who's lost three children and then has a child who survives is bound to be extremely devoted to the child. His mother would line up to protect Adolf from his father.
0: For Clara, this extremely close bond with her son may have helped Adolf deal with his father's cruelty. But there are those that claim this attention by Adolf Hitler's mother would warp his view of female intimacy and would play out in his distorted sexual relationships with women.
3: If you're virtually an only child with a completely devoted mother, you really do believe you're the center of the universe. Hitler was the greatest narcissist in history. A narcissist is somebody totally self-obsessed. Everybody around them either has to make them feel better or be punished for not doing that.
0: The teenage Hitler was already showing the first signs of a dark and dangerous obsession with women. When he was 16 and living in Linz, Hitler was very taken with a well-to-do blonde music student, Stephanie Isaac. She was a little older than Hitler, tall, elegant, and Jewish. Hitler's childhood friend, August Kubitschek, claims he saw firsthand Hitler's infatuation. Stephanie would walk with her mother in the early evening, and every day Hitler would wait on the street corner to watch her pass by. Because they hadn't been formally introduced, Hitler could only look. He would never actually speak to her. From the first time he saw her, Hitler could not take his eyes off Stephanie.
3: The relationship with the woman that he did follow around for 4 years, but as a very distant figure and never daring to make any contact with her, fits in with a number of features. Firstly, at that stage, he was completely socially inept. He just didn't know how to deal with people at any stage.
0: He was deeply fixated on the young woman and, according to Kubitschek, would become enraged at the male attention she attracted, particularly from young Austrian army officers.
3: Hitler was a person of extremes, so he either loved totally or he hated totally. So you can see that this devotion from afar would drive him round following her, but never daring to break the spell by approaching her.
0: When Stephanie didn't respond to Hitler's brooding, intense stares, his rage led him to hatch a deadly plan. He told his friend Kubitschek that he wanted to kidnap Stephanie and marry her. After thinking it through and realizing he couldn't support her, he instead plotted to jump off a bridge into the Danube with Stephanie in a horrifying murder-suicide pact.
3: His threat, if this relationship doesn't come to pass, had a couple of elements. The first one is, of course, it was very operatic. And he was crazy about Wagner. But I really think it's possibly the first indication we have of his deep and pervasive obsession with death. And death comes as a part of every act that he plans. And this is an absolute recurring theme in his life, particularly the idea of, if things don't work out, I will kill myself. The world must come to me, otherwise I go.
0: Although Hitler didn't go through with his evil plan, according to August Kubitschek, in the 4 years Hitler stalked Stephanie Isaac, they never spoke a single word. But this obsession with love and death gave a disturbing glimpse of the fate of other women who came into his life. His stalking of Stephanie Isaac came to an end in 1907. In December, a few days before Christmas, his beloved mother, Clara, died of cancer. Hitler was bereft. He worshipped his mother, and they were very close. And now, she had abandoned him. In 1908, he moved from Linz to Vienna and struggled to survive. At one point, living in a men's shelter. He had ambitions to become an artist, but was rejected from art school twice. He scraped by, selling postcards he'd painted of German landmarks. In 1915, having been rejected by the Austrian army on health grounds, he joined the German army to fight against the Western Allies. At war's end, Lance Corporal Adolf Hitler was devastated by Germany's loss.
4: There's no question there's bitterness and there's anger. And he comes up with this idea of the stab in the back. That is, that Germany was not going to lose in the First World War. Germany was doing very well in the First World War, but for the fact that we were stabbed in the back by Jews, by socialists, by this undercurrent of people who do not have German interests at heart, even if they are Germans.
0: Hitler's hatred found a cause in the vicious anti-Semitism of Germany's political right. He joined a small band of disaffected German nationalists known as the Workers' Party, the future Nazi Party.
4: I think there's a lot of delusion going on there. And when you're working in those radical right circles, you can talk publicly in racist terms, and there's a lot of racist literature, and there's a lot of pseudoscience about what the races are. Hitler himself has consumed a lot of this. Among his earliest letters in 1919, he talks about the fact that the first point of agenda for any German government needs to be get rid of the Jews altogether.
0: As Hitler solidified his position in the Nazi Party, he sought out new maternal figures to replace his beloved mother. Like Winifred Wagner, the daughter-in-law of the famous composer Richard Wagner. Another influential older woman in Hitler's life was the wealthy socialite Helena Beckstein. She lavished Hitler with love, attention, and money. And once again, he became the adored son.
2: These are people who are rich, Munich society women. So they have two things. They had money and they had influence in society. He needed influence and he needed money. And he found it very easy to charm them.
0: Otto Strasser, a former confidant of Hitler's, claimed Helena and Hitler were abnormally close. She called him her little wolf and stroked his head as he sat at her feet. Wolf was Hitler's pet name, used only by those close to him.
2: Helen Bechstein referred to him as like a son, and he was frightfully good at playing on that. I mean, that's what he'd been doing. He spent a lot of his time being the beloved son of an adoring mother, and here he had this whole group of women who were adoring this young man, and they flattered him. And it sort of worked on that level of people flattering a young man who was...

0: We can see a pattern in his life as he was advancing towards his leadership. He developed strong relationships with older women like Bechstein and Wagner. And I think that fitted in with the underlying pathology of never being able to let go of his mother and needing maternal figures who weren't threatening but were cosseting and supporting him.
1: But there may also have been a more primal agenda at work. Hitler's bodyguard, Bruno Gescher, later claimed Helena Bechstein's relationship with Wolf was more than maternal. In a 1974 interview, Gescher claimed that in return for their patronage, Hitler poured on the charm, thick like glue, and the rich ladies ate it all up. And that he may even have had sex with Helena occasionally to keep the cash flowing. While Hitler was courting mother figures, he was also gaining rock star status with younger women. At Hitler's early rallies, female supporters were given front row seats. Their adoration for Hitler was plain for all to see. Hitler's love life was a hot topic of much speculation, and people were curious why Hitler wasn't married. His answer was always, "My bride is my motherland." By 1923, Hitler was the undisputed leader of the Nazi Party, and its growing popularity gave Hitler confidence. Impatient with political posturing, he ordered his stormtroopers to foment armed insurrection from a beer hall in Munich and to seize power by force.
2: The beer hall push was a statement of intent rather than a desire to really seize control in southern Germany. It shows Hitler being the risk taker that he was always going to be.
1: His grand plan was to seize control of Munich's state government, then march on Berlin and overthrow the federal government. Hitler's plan failed. He was arrested and sentenced to 9 months in jail for treason.
2: Going to jail was something that he was well aware could be the outcome of his endeavours to seize power locally, but he was willing to accept that. Time spent in prison would give oxygen to his ideology, and indeed it would be in prison that he would write Mein Kampf and further refine his political thinking.
1: After his release from prison, Hitler returned to his mountaintop retreat, the Eagle's Nest in Berchtesgaden. It was here, in this mountain village, where he first saw Maria Reiter. Pretty blonde Maria was working at her family's clothing store in Berchtesgaden when she first met Adolf Hitler. She was a vulnerable young woman, as her mother had died just 2 weeks earlier.
3: Maria Reiter, later known as Mimi Reiter, was a young woman who actually Hitler knew when she was about 16. He was obsessed with her. Hitler once wrote that the ideal woman would be young, pretty, and as pliable as wax.
1: After a chance meeting in a park, Hitler was persistent in his attentions and visited her several times in the store. Finally, against her older sister's wishes, Maria agreed to accompany him to a local Nazi Party rally. She was 16 years old. Hitler was 37.
0: As a narcissist, he would have liked very attractive young women. That made him look better. So you've got this older man who's becoming a high flyer. So he doesn't want a woman who will threaten him, who will challenge him.
1: Watching him speak, Mimi, as Hitler called her, was captivated by his oratory and his hypnotic effect on his audience. She felt he was speaking just to her. He just kept fixing his eyes on her. His stare was intense. She said she would never forget how unsettled and exposed it made her feel. Afterwards, they shared an intimate dinner for two. For young Mimi Reiter, it was intoxicating. Hitler knew exactly what he was doing when he turned his attention to a girl young enough to be his own daughter.
0: Hitler didn't make firm relationships with the women that his own age. And I think that was for a number of reasons. Firstly, he was very socially inept. The second issue is he was threatened. And I think that this plays into deeper issues. If you have somebody your own age, you're supposed to have a relationship. You're supposed to expose yourself to them. And that really threatened him.
1: Over the course of 1926, Hitler would often visit Mimi when he was at Berchtesgaden. On one visit, he picked her up in his car and insisted that she go for a walk with him alone in the nearby forest. According to Mimi, it was here they had their first kiss. She said Hitler was forceful and pressed her tightly. 3 months after her 17th birthday, Hitler and Maria had sex for the first time in his Munich apartment. She was besotted. In the coming days, Hitler returned to Munich. They wrote to each other, and Mimi kept all their correspondence that detailed their affair. Hitler wrote how ardently he desired her, as if it were the first time. But the letters stopped coming. Once he had shaped her into his devoted slave, Hitler had quickly tired of her, and Maria was distraught. She couldn't bear the thought of life without him. She took a clothesline, tied it around her neck, and tried to hang herself. But her brother found her in time. Maria Reiter's suicide attempt had failed.
3: He patently had a very, very potent, traumatizing and almost desolating effect on women to cause them to try and kill themselves. And nothing we know about Maria Reiter suggests that she had any kind of suicidal tendencies.
4: I think he was fundamentally a destructive character. I think at his core there was an emptiness. He was not capable of loving. He was a man who needed to possess, and a man who cared little about other people.
1: But one young woman, perhaps the only woman he really did care about, was his niece, Geli Raubal. Like Maria Reiter, Geli was just 16 when she came into contact with the rising political star. And like Maria, Geli would be at first flattered, then utterly consumed by the suffocating attentions of her uncle turned lover. Unlike Maria, for Geli, there would be no escape. She was under Hitler's guardianship and completely controlled by his all-seeing eye. As infatuation turned to obsession and ultimately to self-destruction. Most historians believe Geli was the only deep love affair of Hitler's life, and that when she died, aged just 23, something broke within him.
3: Geli Raubal was, without any doubt, the most important woman in Hitler's life after his mother. She was his half-niece, daughter of his half-sister, and she came to Munich at the age of 17 to lodge with him. She was, we know, extrovert. She wanted to be on stage. She wanted to be an opera singer. So she was the kind of person that loved to perform. She was in her element amongst young men. She wanted a proper boyfriend. She was fun. If you look at the photos of her, you know, she's got laughter spilling out of her. She must have thought,

0: But once Geli moved in, Hitler became obsessed with her. A former close friend of Hitler's, Ernst Hansdunkel, claimed she cast a spell over Hitler. He called her an empty-headed little slut with no brains or character, saying she never gave any impression of reciprocating Hitler's twisted tenderness.
1: What came into my mind was what's called the Lolita syndrome. And you only have to look at the fictional character. Lolita was flirtatious, she was seductive, she was not promiscuous, but she certainly had an awareness of her sexuality. Now, we know Geli was promiscuous, and she was not exactly a deep thinker. She just was a fun girl. So she slides into this relationship. Her uncle Wolf, who's a big man in Germany, are going places. It's very impressive.
0: Uncle Wolf and 17-year-old Geli rode horses through the mountains, visited cafes and cinemas. Wherever he went, she was always at his side. As a family member, it was the perfect cover for a more intimate relationship. In 1929, Hitler purchased a 9-bedroom luxury apartment in Munich. He moved Geli into a separate bedroom adjoining his.
2: To begin with, presumably, Geli saw Hitler as a benevolent patriarch of the family who was going to look after her and maybe enable her. But as she must rapidly have realised, it was not going to be that kind of relationship. It was going to be intensely controlling. And the rows about where she went, who she saw, were not what she dreamed of.
0: Hitler wanted to control Geli and was crazy with jealousy when she went out with other men. As their relationship developed, it seems there were echoes of his obsession with Stephanie all those years earlier. He wanted Geli all to himself and kept a very close eye on her.
2: We know that he became infatuated with her. She was much younger than him, significantly younger than him, and she wanted to go out, and she started an affair with his chauffeur, who was her boyfriend, and Hitler was outraged at this, furious, and bawled her out with you know, terrible argument.
1: And then slowly, it starts sinking in. He's controlling her as much as he controls anything else. This is totally what she didn't want, and she's starting to see aspects of him that are to her, frankly, horrifying.
0: The most disturbing account of Hitler's relationship with Geli came from his own inner circle. Geli confided in Otto Strasser, a one-time Nazi insider who had been close to Hitler. Years later, under oath, Strasser was interrogated by the U.S. Office of Strategic Services, where he revealed intimate details of Hitler and Geli's sexual relationship. Strasser said Geli revealed in a tearful conversation that Hitler loved her, but she couldn't stand it anymore. She was repulsed by what he wanted her to do. Hitler made her undress and stand over him naked, and then urinate on him to give him sexual pleasure. She said everything about Hitler's demands was extremely disgusting to her.
3: Haben Sie auf allen Gebieten jammervoll versagt. Wirtschaftlich.
0: If Uncle Alfie, as Geli called him, was debasing his young niece in such a way, then this had the potential to destroy Hitler's relentless rise to power. On the 19th of September, 1931, Geli Raubal was found dead in her bedroom in Hitler's apartment. A lethal bullet lodged in her chest and Hitler's pistol by her side. Hitler and Geli had been in a relationship for 6 years. Why did Hitler's 23-year-old niece die?
2: undoubtedly something very, very traumatic was being done to her at that time, and the enormous conflict that she must have felt between responding to Hitler as a dutiful niece and what he was asking her to do led her to this incredibly dark place.
1: If you took Geli as she was before Hitler, you'd say this is not a person who commits suicide. She's a superficial, good time fun girl. She bounces around without any problem. And I think that tells you how desperate a state she'd got into then. The realization at some level, he will not let me get away.
2: She was obviously at the vortex of terrible and conflicting emotions that made her feel there was no way out.
0: In the following days, questions and rumors swirled around the scandalous death over Hitler's niece. Newspapers reported that the day before Geli's death, she had argued with her uncle. Geli wanted to go to Vienna, where she intended to become engaged. A furious Hitler stormed out of his apartment. Journalists wrote that Geli's body was only meters from Hitler's bedroom. Her nose bone was shattered, and there was evidence of other serious injuries. Speculation was rife that Hitler may have murdered his niece. He claimed it was all lies and attempted to refute all the claims. It seems astonishing that he felt he needed to go to those lengths to try and stop the rumors flying around. It begs the question, did Hitler have something to hide? Certainly, investigative journalist Fritz Gerlich thought so. He believed Hitler murdered Geli and continued to pursue the story. In March 1933, just as Gerlich was about to publish an expose, he was beaten up, his manuscripts destroyed, and he was arrested. Gerlich was executed at Dachau concentration camp in July 1934. The scandal that had the potential to ruin Hitler was no more. But to those closest to the seat of Nazi power, Geli's death had exposed Hitler's disturbed sexual psyche.
1: I think it's simply a case of the terrible power that he had over them and the realization that they could never escape it. And that's typified by the story of Geli. She started complaining to everybody. He won't let me do this. He won't let me do that. And I think she just saw no way out.
0: The year after Geli Raubal died, Hitler began courting a new lover, a woman who could match his powerful status. 26-year-old Renate Müller was a much-admired actress and singer, one of the most famous of her day. The Nazi Party saw her as the embodiment of Aryan ideals, and Goebbels was keen for her to appear in his propaganda films.
2: Renate Müller was one of many actresses, actually, who were invited back to the Reich Chancellery for an intimate dinner with Hitler. He did that a couple of times with other women, and he loved actresses. He was interested in actresses. And she was a gossipy actress who regaled people after this particular dinner with what had passed between them.
0: Her friend, producer Alfred Zeisler, claimed Renate told him an unsettling story of Hitler's behavior behind closed doors. And once again, they point to a man whose sexual preferences were way out of the ordinary. Müller related to Zeisler how on one particular night in Hitler's room, he demanded they both undress and lie on the floor. Hitler then begged Müller to kick him, which she refused. But he was so persistent that she eventually agreed. She kicked and beat him, verbally abusing him while he declared himself her slave. Hitler then masturbated. Müller told Zeisler that once this violent encounter with Hitler was over, they put on their clothes, sat down and chatted. At the end of the evening, Hitler stood up, kissed her hand, and thanked Müller for a pleasant evening, as though nothing out of the ordinary had taken place.
1: The rumors about Hitler engaging in extreme sadomasochistic practices fits perfectly in with his personality. He internalized everything that he didn't like, that the losses in his life, and he sadistically projected his rage out on everybody. And it's quite feasible that somebody like that would have these kind of sexual practices.
2: She might just have been a chatty actress who liked to kind of play up the excitements of an evening with Hitler. Or she might have been telling the truth about these very unusual perversions that she suggested took place. The gossip that Renate Müller was alleged to have spread, it was that, you know, he was a coprophiliac and that, you know, he enjoyed other debasing sexual activities.
1: Inside the masochist,

0: It appears it may not have been wise to talk about what went on behind closed doors. The Gestapo had Renata Müller under round-the-clock surveillance. In 1937, she sought treatment in a sanitarium and asked to see Hitler. But he refused. It seems this was to be one of her last requests. From an upstairs window, Renata Müller saw four SS officers approach the sanatorium. Shortly after, she fell to her death.
1: Renata had a terrible end in that she was being treated as in a clinic for, quote, depression, and fell out of a window. But falling out of a window was a way that very many enemies of the regime met their end. It wasn't an unusual way, actually, to be murdered in the Third Reich. It's my belief that she was pushed out of the window and didn't jump. She had caused embarrassment, and the things that she was alleged to have said, she had embarrassing and scandalous. So I think that was why she met her end.
0: Renata Müller was just one more casualty in the intimate life of Adolf Hitler. Of all the tragic stories of the women in Hitler's life, the most enduring was that of Eva Braun. Hitler first met Eva in October 1929, when Geli Raubal was living in his Munich apartment. Despite his relationship with Geli, Hitler became obsessed with another much younger woman.
1: Eva Braun was a young, pretty, blonde assistant at the photographic studio of Heinrich Hoffmann in Munich. And she was up a ladder at the back of his shop one day when Hitler came in. And he walked in and he saw this pair of legs, which belonged to a 17-year-old girl, and he asked her to the opera.
0: Hitler introduced himself as Herr Wolf, not revealing his true identity. Like Renata Müller, Eva initially rejected Hitler. At their first meeting, she wasn't at all interested in the old man paying her compliments and devouring her with his eyes. She refused the offer of a lift in his Mercedes, worried what her father's reaction would be. But Hitler persisted. And Eva, like those before her, fell for Adolf Hitler, and fell hard. In 1935, when she was just 23 years old, Eva wrote in her diary that she was the mistress of the greatest man in Germany and the world. But very few people knew she existed. Hitler kept their relationship a closely guarded secret from all but his inner circle.
1: Eva was the hidden girlfriend. It was important to Hitler that nobody knew that he had a relationship, because he had always said, I must be married to Germany. It would have been, he believed, kind of death to his public persona if he were to marry. And you have to remember, this was somebody who actually received more fan mail than all the Beatles and the Rolling Stone combined. Wherever Hitler went, he was surrounded by women like throwing themselves at him. You know, sometimes they'd jump in front of his car and take their blouses off and things. So he thought it would be a bad move should he be seen to be coupled up. So consequently, Eva was kept very, very much under wraps. And this didn't accord with her view of what a normal relationship should be.
0: Like Geli, Eva Braun's diary entries indicate the traumatic effect Hitler was having on her state of mind. She wrote she was miserable and wished she'd never set eyes on him.
2: A couple of times, apparently, she was with other people in the inner circle, and he would walk up to her, give her an envelope of money, and then walk by without saying a word. And that happened more than once, and she cringed with humiliation at this.
1: very early on in their relationship, she would write that Hitler would take her out to dinner and he wouldn't talk to her all evening. And then at the end of the evening, he would slip her an envelope of money. And she went away feeling dirty, like a prostitute. And she hated the way that he made her feel.
0: One shocking entry in her diary indicated how fragile was Ava's state of mind. She planned to take 35 pills, which she was sure would be enough to kill her.
3: Eva attempted suicide twice in the early years. And in a sense, he was then trapped. Because after Gelly, if he had a partner who killed themselves again, his public image would be shot.
1: She first attempted suicide very early on in their relationship. She shot herself with a pistol, not very well, and it was a kind of cry for help. She tried to commit suicide again, this time with Veronal, the sleeping pills. Her suicide attempts did actually win her a bit of reprieve in that they took her closer to Hitler because of the potential scandal. But I think she must have realised as time went on that this happy idea that they were one day going to live together and be a family was never going to pan out.
0: Like Gelly and Mimi before her, a young woman's relationship with Hitler led her to take desperate and tragic measures. There has been much speculation about Ava and Hitler's sexual relationship, and it seems that things weren't satisfactory in that department either. According to Hitler's physician, Dr. Theodor Morell, Brown became so sexually frustrated, she asked him to give Hitler hormone injections to increase his libido.
2: Albert Speer was very fond of Ava, and one evening he came across her in tears and asked what was wrong. And she said, well, Hitler has told me to go and find someone else because he said that he can no longer fulfill me, which Speer interpreted as that he was no longer able to fulfill her sexually.
0: In April 1945, Ava Braun moved into the Führerbunker under the Reichschancellery to be with Hitler. As the end neared, he told everyone they should leave, including Ava.
2: When the news came through that they had to surrender, Hitler said to the women around him, you must leave, you must go, at which point Ava went up to him. She says, you know I'm not going to leave you. Why do you ask me? And at this point, Hitler went across to her and did something that nobody had ever seen before, and he kissed her on the mouth.
0: In the dying days of the war, Ava Braun finally achieved her life's ambition, to become the wife of Germany's Führer. In the underground bunker, Adolf Hitler and Ava Braun married.
1: What Hitler did in marrying Ava right at the end, it's a way of saying, you've served me loyally and here is your reward. So yet again, he's failed to see the person in front of them and to understand them. And of course, it's what she had always craved, and she decided to tell herself that it was great. So it was a kind of death wish, but in a way, her entire relationship with Hitler had been a death wish.
0: 36 hours later, on April the 30th, 1945, the newlyweds sat together on a small couch in the Führerbunker beneath the bombed-out Reichschancellery. They both swallowed a capsule of cyanide, and Hitler also shot himself in the head. Just to be certain. Ava Braun became the last of Adolf Hitler's women to die.
3: What you make of the suicide of Eva Braun, I think it had a lot to do with her obsession about being recognized as the Führer's wife. Remember, he said he was married to Germany and could never have a wife. And she was so determined to kind of trump that. She just couldn't see any life for herself away from Hitler. So what else do? You join him in the bunker, you have a marriage for one day, and you kill yourself.
0: It's hard to say what part Hitler's romantic attentions and sexual perversions played in compelling these young women to take their own lives. But we can say that Hitler's narcissistic, controlling personality almost certainly played a significant part.
3: I think that any woman coming into the picture would start to pick up the sheer horror of what he represents. And I think that's what pushes them along that line. I mean, Hitler was not a guy that you could write a Dear John letter to and go on with your life. They simply could not escape. Every relationship with Hitler was characterized by despair leading to attempted suicide.
1: I would say that almost all the relationships that Hitler had with women were abusive and coercive ones. He had a very kind of potent, depressing effect on people. When this big, powerful, destructive figure enters their universe and takes it over, there isn't any way out.

0: It's not hard to believe that Adolf Hitler, the world's most hated man, also had a depraved sex life.
1: The sadomasochistic element was really such a prominent feature of his presentation.
0: But even during his lifetime, controversy raged about what exactly Hitler was doing behind closed doors.
2: Obviously, it was never shown that he was using drugs.
0: Some said he was a chronic masturbator, or that he got his sexual kicks from voyeurism. Many believed he was impotent. Others thought he was homosexual.
1: Sex cruises through all Hitler's dysfunctional behavior.
0: What is known is that Adolf Hitler spun a tangled web of lies to hide the truth about his twisted sex life.
1: It was semi-incestuous. It was his half-sister's daughter.
0: Now, extensive archival research can reveal the squalid secrets he lied and killed to protect.
1: Hitler was a person of extremes. So he either loved totally or he hated totally. To him, everything in the end was death.

For most people, sex means pleasure. But for Adolf Hitler, it was dirty and debased. He once said that having sex with a woman was as risky as fighting in the trenches of the Western Front. That attitude was reflected in his sexual behavior that left a trail of dead bodies and shattered spirits. The women who became ensnared in Adolf Hitler's twisted world were crushed by the shame and humiliation of what he demanded of them. A photojournalist who covered Hitler in the 1920s recalled that everybody in Munich knew that Hitler was some kind of sexual

0: But how true were the allegations? Many historians refute claims that Hitler was a sexual deviant. They dismiss his accusers as disgruntled individuals who had good reason to harbor grudges against the Führer. Some of those who spread the stories were Hitler's sworn enemies, like former Nazi comrade turned informer Otto Strasser. And they would have said anything to smear his reputation. Were they just tapping into the world's willingness to believe the worst of this evil man? Or was there more to it? Psychoanalyst Walter Langer had no doubt. In the summary report he wrote President Franklin D. Roosevelt in 1943, he blamed Hitler's extremely perverse sexual psychopathology on a dysfunctional relationship with his mother and father.
1: Langer hit it right when he said Hitler was isolated from the love of normal human beings. And it refers to this theme that we've been pursuing of Hitler's existential inner emptiness. Hitler couldn't form a bond with anybody except his dog Blondie.
0: Langer's conclusions were based on over 1,000 pages of source material. And within those pages were graphic accounts of deranged sexual practices that beggared belief. As early as high school, Hitler's family doctor described a troubling incident when a teenage Hitler was found guilty of a sexual indiscretion. The exact details of what happened have been lost. But Dr. Bloch said it involved a girl who was much younger than Hitler. Adolf managed to escape expulsion, but changed schools the following year. It was the first sign of Hitler's nascent tendencies towards sexual voyeurism and violence. Not long after that incident, Hitler became obsessed with another young woman. Adolf first saw Stephanie Isaac in 1905. He was out walking the streets in Linz with his childhood friend, August Kubitschek. In his memoirs, Kubitschek remembered the moment Hitler first laid eyes on Stephanie. Hitler stood on the same street corner every day at 5 p.m., hoping to see her. One day, Hitler thought Stephanie had deliberately avoided looking at him, and it drove him mad. He told his friend August he planned to kidnap the young woman and drag her off the bridge and into the Danube River in a violent murder-suicide.
1: Hitler was a person of extremes. So he either loved totally or he hated totally. And this is an absolute recurring theme in his life. If things don't work out, I will kill myself. To him, everything in the end was death. Everything came down to, if I don't get my way, I kill myself, and then look what you've lost.
0: Adolf Hitler never acted on his insane plan. But his obsession with Stephanie Isaac would last for 4 years. During that time, he never exchanged a single word with her.
1: He was completely socially inept. He just didn't know how to deal with people at any stage. There's another report by the same friend of his, August Kubitschek, how they went to look for a house and the landlady came out dressed in a rather louche fashion. And Hitler was just staggered and said, we can't go in this house. We can't go near this woman. A complete overreaction. And you can see that in the relationship with this woman that he followed round. Devotion from afar would drive him round following her, but never daring to break the spell by approaching her.
0: Adolf Hitler declared that men who succumbed to lust were weak and pitiful. Of course, he was above such things. Hitler claimed he abstained from sex to preserve the thing he called the flame of life. And it was a sacrifice he was willing to make for the motherland. His adoring followers lapped it up. Hitler said that by preserving this flame, he improved his energy and endurance. And this meant he had more to give back to the Reich. This played into the mythology the Nazi propaganda machine constructed around him. The German people believed their leader was the model of self-discipline. He was impervious to all base human weaknesses, including sex.
2: He was always shown and presented as an abstinent person. People knew that the Führer doesn't drink alcohol, he doesn't eat meat, he walks with his dog every day, he's in the clear mountain air. Even the greeting, Heil Hitler, Heil means healthy. So the greeting that people would say every day to each other was always referring to the health of Hitler, which was the health of the nation.
0: As a young man, Hitler had no conventional sexual contact with any woman. During the First World War, Hitler's comrades called him a monk and mocked him for his prudishness. They taunted him for refusing to join their banter about sex and women. The truth was, Adolf Hitler avoided sex because it terrified him. He dedicated 10 pages of his autobiography, Mein Kampf, to an unhinged rant about the evils of prostitution and venereal disease, saying the struggle against syphilis and prostitution is one of the most gigantic tasks of humanity. One of the earliest laws passed in the Third Reich declared prostitution a criminal activity. Soldiers unfortunate enough to contract a venereal disease found themselves facing criminal charges. But what gave Hitler such a morbid fear of what he called dirty sexuality?
1: If you look in Mein Kampf, you can see Hitler's racial views. And the theory of degeneration was that there are people of pure blood, in this case the Aryans, but all these others have ways of pulling them down by and polluting their blood. Now, one of them was syphilis, and the other one, prostitution. And prostitution was a particular bugbear for Hitler, because in those days, as Jews were fleeing persecution in Russia, these young women would get scooped up when they turned up in places like Vienna, London, Berlin, and forced into prostitution. So it was strongly associated with Jews. So that's the reason why he was particularly down on it.
0: Hitler told August Kubitschek he would never have intimate relations with a woman because he was too afraid of catching syphilis. But just because he wouldn't touch didn't mean he couldn't look. Hitler and his friend visited the red light district in Vienna, where August described walking along the street looking at prostitutes in their scanty and slovenly attire. Hitler insisted on several turns up and down the infamous street, even though August had seen enough. That experience whet Hitler's appetite for the seedier side of life. August Kubitschek recalled Adolf ranting for hours about depraved sexual habits.
1: Hitler was reported to be voyeuristic. The extent of this is still one of speculation, but there's some quite credible accounts of this. And I think this fits in with his personality and his sexuality, to distance himself so he could enjoy.

0: In the early 1930s, as Adolf Hitler became the most powerful man in Germany, the rumor mill began to crank into action. Not everyone was convinced by the image of Hitler as a selfless Puritan wedded only to Germany. For many, it could only mean one thing. For much of the 20th century, it was thought there was only one reason, other than a religious calling, that a man would avoid heterosexual encounters. And that was if he preferred men. The rumors began in the trenches of the First World War. The same comrades who taunted him for being a prude declared Adolf Hitler gay. The supposed smoking gun was discovered by Hermann Rauschning. Rauschning resigned from the party and fled Germany in 1936. Before he did, Rauschning tracked down Hitler's military record. He said he discovered the real reason Hitler was never promoted, despite being a brave soldier. According to Rauschning, Adolf Hitler was court-martialed for having homosexual relations with a senior officer. Although many historians caution that no proof of this claim has ever been found. The lack of evidence doesn't come as any surprise.
1: Adolf Hitler had seized control of a floundering government in a time of national crisis.
0: Once he seized power, Hitler made sure all the murky chapters of his life were whitewashed. In recent years, researchers investigating Hitler's alleged homosexuality have drawn attention to the so-called MEND protocol. Hans MEND fought in the same regiment as Adolf Hitler. After writing a sycophantic memoir about their time in the army together, MEND had a falling out with the Führer. Furious, he revealed to a member of the German resistance what he said was the truth about Hitler's sex life during the war. He claimed Hitler was caught in the act with a fellow soldier. MEND was arrested and convicted of what he claimed were trumped-up child sex charges. He died in prison in 1940. Hans MEND was an unreliable witness, and these are contentious claims. Many of the most senior experts in the field flatly refused to believe Adolf Hitler was gay. But there are plenty of reports that seem to back up the theory. Hitler's translator claimed to have overheard a Nazi general reading from a police record. It contained shocking allegations about the Führer. The file contained statements from underage boys in Munich who said Hitler paid them to spend the night with him. More circumstantial evidence came from the boarding house Adolf Hitler lived in between 1910 and 1913 in Vienna. Mergel Mannstrasse dormitory was notorious for all the wrong reasons. It was frequented by older men who went there in search of much younger male prostitutes. This early exposure to Vienna's gay subculture seemed to have a surprising effect on Adolf Hitler. In the early days of the Nazi Party, gay men were welcomed into his inner circle. And no one tried to hide it. In fact, it was so widely known that in the early 1930s, the party was called a Brotherhood of Puffs in an anti-Nazi newspaper. Hitler didn't care. He wanted only one thing of party members: to be unconditionally obedient and faithful to him. What happened in their private lives was their business. Some gay Nazis would rise to the party's highest levels.
2: Sie glauben, Sie könnten heute die SA diffamieren.
0: Many claimed that Hitler's deputy Führer, Rudolf Hess, was homosexual. it was alleged that he was a leading light in Berlin's thriving gay subculture between the wars. Among his comrades, he was affectionately called Fraulein Anna, or Black Emma. Hess and Hitler served together in the same regiment during World War I. And after the failed 1923 attempt by the Nazi Party to overthrow the government, the two men were incarcerated together in Landsberg prison. Their intimacy surprised Ernst Hanstangl. He suggested this period of isolation crystallized an affinity between Hess and Hitler that might have bordered on the sexual. The Nazi Party's most prominent openly gay figure was a man named Ernst Röhm, who co-founded the infamous Nazi militia, the SA, or Stormtroopers.
3: If ever Hitler had a best buddy, you might describe it as Ernst Röhm. They'd been together, right from the foundation days of National Socialism. Röhm called Hitler Addy, I think, was one of the only people that didn't... was very easy in his company. Röhm was also very and overtly homosexual. The SA was a bit of a sort of hotbed of uber-masculine, Nazi, gay sex. Ernst Röhm was right into that, and so were some of his associates.
0: Röhm was tried 5 times for violating laws against homosexual activity. He walked free, even after admitting he was bisexual during police interrogation. Adolf Hitler didn't care about Röhm's sexual identity. Even when the militia leader was accused of corrupting Germany's youth and offered his resignation for the good of the party, Hitler turned it down. But the alliance between the two men came to a sudden and very brutal end. Siding with the homophobic SS commander, Heinrich Himmler, Hitler conspired to have Röhm murdered in 1934 during the bloody purge known as the Night of the Long Knives.
3: A big meeting of all the SA people was called. Hitler turned up and a whole lot of police and army people came up and arrested nearly everyone there. It must have come as a terrible shock to Röhm, and the relationship ended that day. Röhm was given the opportunity to suicide. He said, you know, if Hitler wants to kill me, he can do it himself. And he was later executed that day, I think.
0: Nazi propaganda claimed that a coup had been averted. But historian Lothar Maktan disputes this. He believes Hitler killed Röhm to hide evidence of his own homosexuality. And Ernst Hanstangl thought the same thing. He claimed the homosexual SA leader had hinted that it would only need a few words from him to silence Hitler. Perhaps that is why he was shot.
4: The interesting thing was that if Hitler existed today, if he was safe, he would become a figure of gay iconography and S&M iconography. If you look at the intense effort he put into designing the Nazi regalia, the black uniforms, the silver linings, the swastika, the colouring of red around it, these are all deeply sadomasochistic themes, but they also appeal to a lot of German homosexuals. And we know that homosexuality was very rife below the top echelons, where they couldn't get away with it, regardless of their predilections.
0: The truth about Ernst Röhm's execution may never be known, but it represented a declaration of war against Germany's gay community. Adolf Hitler had a complete about-face and declared homosexuality as infectious and dangerous as the plague. And under Himmler's merciless SS, the ruthless Nazi campaign against homosexuality ran unchecked.
3: The homosexuals were seen as you know, not part of the family structures that they wanted to promote, not part of the Germany that they wanted to promote. And they, like communists and Jews and a whole lot of people,

0: Gay men were sent to concentration camps. As many as 10,000 were murdered under Nazi rule. Adolf Hitler may have been waging war on homosexuality as a way to deflect from his own urges, but it wasn't enough to stop people gossiping. Taking a wife would have been an easy way to shut down the rumors. But that was the last thing on Hitler's mind. He gave many reasons for not marrying. He was too busy, or would it upset his female voters? But was there a darker reason behind Hitler's refusal to wed? Was it connected to his messy family history? Although it's never been proven without a doubt, it's been suggested that Hitler suspected his own father was the illegitimate son of a Jewish man. If Hitler were ever to marry, the expectation would be that he and his wife would start a family. But if he believed there was a chance the rumors that a Jewish grandfather were true, Hitler knew he would be passing Jewish blood onto his children. And he could never allow that to happen.
1: Hitler was a racial fanatic. And as somebody espousing the purity of the Aryan race, all of this was totally antithetical to the image Hitler promoted for Germany and, of course, himself. It would have been highly embarrassing. There are different arguments about whether it's possible that he could have had a Jewish ancestor. I think the weight is leaning towards the fact that he didn't. What's more important is whether he thought he had a Jewish ancestor. So I think the fact that he had a fear about it is very important.
0: Hitler was a master of keeping his private life to himself. Even the one official relationship he had with a woman is shrouded in secrecy.
2: Eva Braun was Hitler's girlfriend for quite a long time. They already met in the early 30s, and they had a very intimate, strong relationship when Hitler was not at the Berghof, which was his mountain retreat where Eva Braun was during the war. When he was in his military headquarters, he would phone her every night at 9 p.m.
1: It was a long relationship in that, was it close to 13 years? It was very difficult for her. She was hidden away, but it turns out when they all got together at the Berghof, she was quite clearly the mistress of the house. Now, there were some things Hitler wouldn't let her do. She wasn't allowed to smoke. She had to be careful what bathing costume she wore. He had this prudish kind of attitude.
2: Well, there is a controversy actually about Hitler's sex life. There's like scholars who say he didn't have a sex life, then others say he had a normal sex life.
0: After the war, Eva's hairdresser was questioned under oath. He swore she told him no coital activity ever took place between them. This was backed up by Eva Braun's gynecologist, who said her vagina was so narrow that sexual intercourse would have been excruciatingly painful. Even her own diary hints at what was and wasn't going on with Adolf Hitler. In her diary, she wrote, "He uses me only for certain purposes. Nothing else is possible." But Eva did have her needs. And what she did next suggests Adolf Hitler couldn't satisfy them. She lobbied Hitler's personal medico, Dr. Theodor Morell, to give the Führer something to jumpstart his sagging libido. U.S. military records show that the medication Morell gave him was testosterone, its active ingredient, bull semen.
1: Morell really was a quack. He couldn't have made a good diagnosis if it had been pasted on his forehead. He believed in organ extracts, so you took a thyroid gland or pancreas from an animal, mulched it up, and gave it.
2: Theo Morell was a celebrity doctor in Berlin. He was known for treating patients with diseases that don't exist. So basically, you didn't go to Morell when you had a severe illness. But you actually went to him when he wanted to feel better. So he was a kind of Dr. Feelgood, an early Dr. Feelgood. He was in favor of giving you injections. He believed that injections are the best way to apply a medicine because it's the quickest way. And he was quite knowledgeable about vitamins and probiotic medicines. So in a way, he was an avant-garde type of doctor.
1: As the war went on, he was pumping Hitler full of all sorts of things. Vitamins, glucose, amphetamines, and the list goes on. Arsenic and strychnine preparations. Most of them were harmless. You give somebody an injection and they pee it out in 30 minutes.
2: He was happy to experiment and always happy when the patient felt happy. So he didn't really look for the source of a problem. He just wanted to cure the symptoms.
0: It wasn't long before Dr. Morell began treating Eva. She wanted some of what Hitler was having.
2: Hitler was Morell's patient A and Eva Braun was his patient B. And from his notes about patient B, we can see that she actually requested similar medications than her boyfriend. So she would be on the same chemical wavelength when they did meet at the Berghof. The only exception was that Hitler was receiving male hormones like testosterone. She obviously didn't receive those. She received female hormones. So, for example, that she wouldn't have her period while Hitler was at the Berghof. So my conclusion is that she probably didn't want to have a period so they could have sex.
0: Whatever Hitler was up to with Eva, his sexual appetites were varied. He didn't like to be touched, so he found a predictable outlet to satisfy his hunger. Hitler liked to watch. Strippers. Dancers. Acrobats. Peep shows. He would ogle women performing at the circus, watching them closely through opera glasses. A favorite pastime was watching the strippers he invited to perform at his mountain retreat in Berchtesgaden. But the German public knew nothing of any of this, because Adolf Hitler set himself up as a model of virtue.
2: It was an important part of the cult that the party created around Hitler to portray him as basically a health saint, someone who didn't have any vices, not even a private life, someone who was just kind of a pure channel doing nothing else than work for the German nation.
0: And he expected his people to follow his lead. To do as he said, not as he did. The truth was, Hitler itched for all the things he was condemning. Along with his countless other sins, Adolf Hitler was a world-class hypocrite. Hitler's bent for voyeurism blossomed into a full-blown porn addiction. Once his foul regime was in power, he co-opted the official Nazi Party photographer Heinrich Hoffmann to supply graphic stag films and pornographic photographs. They played most nights in Hitler's private theater in the Chancellery. He also found a way to make use of his questionable artistic skills. A portfolio of intimate drawings by the Führer reportedly found its way into a blackmailer's hands. The Nazi Party treasurer, Franz Schwarz, paid a ransom to retrieve them. The young woman depicted was Hitler's niece, Gilly Raubau. All the while, he was publicly scolding the German public. Hitler's own private life was anything but spotless. But this was all behind closed doors. The most overtly sexual thing Adolf Hitler did in public was to speak.
1: Sex courses through Hitler's interaction with the world. What made Hitler into the figure he was is that he was the greatest demagogue in the history of the world. And in those pre-television days, how did he do it? He did it through his speeches. We know he used, was it a comedian or a mime? And he took some lessons or some tricks, and he used to practice before the camera, particularly the hand gestures. He went to great lengths to work out how to use his hands, and he became extraordinarily animated. So I think sex cruises through all Hitler's dysfunctional behavior.
3: Das ist eine Realität aus Blut und Fleisch.
1: It's well recorded that adult women, not screaming teenagers, would wet themselves and throw themselves, you know, held back by the guards and that. You have this contrast between a person who is internally empty and somebody who then gets on a stage, stands before a microphone, and pours out words, the ultimate charismatic

0: Zukunft restlos uns gehört.
1: The basis of charisma, it's not only the charismatic figure, but it's the charismatic audience. It's a two-way process. So they are getting, can we put it this way, turned on. And of course it comes back to him. And he comes out ranting, sweating, but coming almost close to a climax. Like somebody who's just had sex. He's soaked in sweat, he's exhausted, and, well, he didn't smoke, but he probably would have asked for one.
2: He ranted about the dominance of man over woman, saying if you go to a woman, don't forget your whip.
1: One of the ways in which he enhanced his public image, he carried whips. He loved to carry a whip, and if he could, he'd have one of his big dogs with him. And with people around him, especially his women, he wanted them to call him Wolf. Now, Wolf is not a very peaceable character to be introduced into your sex fantasies. So I think the sadomasochistic element was really such a prominent feature of his presentation. But everything in public was the most crude way of saying, I am powerful, I am big, I am the ultimate weapon as a human being.
2: But in his private life, it was another matter altogether. Many believe the only way Adolf Hitler found gratification was when he took a submissive role in sexual encounters. He wanted the whip turned back on himself. And if the accounts are to be believed, his desires would take him to some extremely dark places. One of the most famous German actresses of the day, Renate Müller, was an unfortunate witness to this. When Hitler became a regular visitor to film sets, after he met American-born German movie producer and director Alfred Zeisler, asked him to send actresses over to join him at the Chancellery. It was only a matter of time before the beautiful blonde, blue-eyed Renate Müller caught the Führer's eye, and they began spending time together. After one evening at Hitler's apartment, Renate told her producer Zeisler a shocking and disturbing story. Zeisler claimed that Hitler had begged Renate to kick him while he lay on the floor. She finally gave in to his wishes and kicked him, and kept kicking him as he begged for more. He became more and more excited, and finally climaxed by masturbating in front of her. He then thanked her warmly for a pleasant evening.
1: The connection between sexuality and violence is not uncommon, because it's really, if you look at the basis of sadomasochism, the two are so totally entwined, not just what you do sexually, but how you carry it out. You only have to look at some of these ghastly serial killers who go in for that. The rumors about Hitler engaging in extreme sadomasochistic practices fits perfectly in with his personality. He internalized everything that he didn't like, that the losses in his life, and he sadistically projected his rage out on everybody. And it's quite feasible that somebody like that would have these kind of sexual practices.
2: Not long after that, Renate Müller fell to her death from the upstairs window of a sanatorium during a visit from the Gestapo. No one knows if she was pushed or if she jumped. But the question remains, did that evening with Hitler drive Renate Müller to her death? Renate wasn't the only woman to experience Hitler's extreme appetites. His 23-year-old half-niece, Geli Raubal, with whom he had had a relationship for 6 years, found herself on the receiving end of Hitler's darkest sexual urges. It seems his perversion was an extreme form of masochism, in which he derived sexual gratification from having a woman urinate or defecate on him. It's a contentious claim, in part because the source of the information was Otto Strasser, whose acrimonious falling out with Hitler meant he had an axe to grind. But US analyst Walter Langer believed him, in part because it matched Hitler's deviant psychosexual profile Langer had drawn up for the US government. There were also other unnamed sources that backed up Strasser's story. Strasser claimed to have heard the story from Gelly herself. And he didn't hold back. He said Gelly had told him that Hitler demanded things of her that were simply repulsive. Strasser asked her why she didn't just sleep with her uncle. And her explanation was shocking. Gelly told him that Hitler made her undress, squat over his face, and when he became sexually excited, urinate on him. And that gave him sexual pleasure. Gelly said the whole performance was extremely disgusting to her.
1: This brought out every aspect of himself that he normally tried to hide. So it's no surprise that if the rumors have any basis, that what you can call a basic S&M practice, being humiliated in the most personal way with body fluids of the worst kind, fitted into this scheme. Inside, the masochist, outside, the sadist.
2: It's possible that her uncle's warped preoccupation contributed to Gelly's demise. She died soon after she spoke with Otto Strasser. She was found in Hitler's apartment with a shotgun wound to the chest. The official cause of death was suicide. But many doubted the lively young woman would have taken her own life.
1: Hitler's relationship with Gelly was definitely the most important relationship of his life. If you jump to the fact that after she killed herself, he had her room locked up, nobody was allowed to enter, and he was reputed to go in there once a year on the date of her death. So you could see that this summed up everything he wanted in a relationship. And when you look at it, you're a bit taken aback. It was semi-incestuous. It was his half-sister's daughter. There was a very big age difference. And it ended so badly that she killed herself.
2: Whatever Adolf Hitler did or didn't do to his niece, he mourned Gelly for the rest of his life. After she died, her portrait hung by his bed. Beside it was a likeness of Hitler's beloved mother, Clara. Gelly Raubal's death remained a mystery. But in the face of public pressure, the prosecutor reopened his investigation. Today, there's no way of knowing what he discovered because the case file is missing. When Hitler became chancellor, one of the first things he ordered was the destruction of any records that cast the Nazi leadership in poor light. He made sure that any incriminating evidence against him was destroyed. But Renata and Gelly's stories have a common thread. Both describe acts of extreme masochism. And they came from two different sources. One of them, a grieved former Nazi Otto Strasser, despised Hitler. He made it a personal mission to discredit the Führer. But the American film director, Alfred Zeisler, had no such agenda. And there's no suggestion there was any collusion between the two men. These claims remain shrouded in controversy. But there is a bigger question. Why even bother trying to untangle the truth about Hitler's sex life?
1: we cannot guarantee that another Hitler will not arise. You need certain circumstances and you need a particular type of person. But when you look at what is the greatest crime in history, namely the Holocaust, you need to do everything you can to understand the perpetrator.
2: Great minds have struggled to understand Adolf Hitler's twisted genesis. Many of those who grapple with the question can't fathom the public's obsession with Hitler's sexuality. Because let's face it, it's a sideshow compared with the unassailable truth of the horrors he unleashed on the world. But the morbid fascination with Adolf Hitler's sex life reflects a burning need. We want assurance he was nothing like us, that he was an outlier, an abomination. The more depraved his personal life, the better. The truth is, we want no part of whatever club was unlucky enough to have Hitler as a member. That's how we cast him out of the human race. So we grasp at anything that proves he was a freak. And the more proof we have, the safer we feel. The world needs to think that after Adolf Hitler was made, they broke the mold. Because then, we can believe we'll never see his like again.

0: invading his enemies, exterminating entire groups of people, getting rid of his adversaries. Adolf Hitler would stop at nothing to fulfill his dreams of grandeur and to make the Third Reich an empire of unparalleled power. In June 1944, while the fighting raged between the German army and the Allied forces, a group of British secret agents, commanded by the highest-ranking British government officials, devised a radical solution to end the German dictator's reign, as well as the terror in which he had plunged both Europe and the world. They embarked on one of the Second World War's most daring missions, killing Adolf Hitler. The operation was meticulously prepared over many months. Operation Foxley.
1: Assassination was also one of its weapons, one of its tools. And SOE did engage in assassinating enemy personnel.
0: Operating procedures, details about places, information about the target, and the identity of the sniper. Everything was placed in a file kept secret by the British authorities for over 50 years before it was declassified.
2: There's an impressive amount of accurate information. His daily routine, the way that's recounted, the details of the buildings is just remarkable.
3: You have to find somebody who's willing to take on effectively a suicidal mission.
1: You do need somebody who also knows how to handle weapons, is intelligent, and is loyal, is patriotic, and can be completely relied upon to do the job.
2: If you could get someone positioned there, you could not create a more ideal situation for an assassination. The idea of being able to get him would be probably close to 99%.
0: Thanks to a thorough investigation of British archives and British espionage circles, you will discover all of the details of an assassination plot that could have changed the course of history. An operation led by a handful of secret agents who, for a few months, held the destiny of Europe and the world in their hands.

Among the 11 million documents carefully kept in the National Archives in London are the remnants of Great Britain's entire history. Some documents date back to the 11th century, and all the country's archives are here, in these long corridors lined with an infinite number of shelves. In one of the building's storage rooms, a rare document that was written by the British Secret Service during the Second World War can be found. It's a document that remained completely unknown for more than 50 years. Its name? Operation Foxley. Its 122 pages were typed with a typewriter.

0: and dismantled in 1946.
1: SOE is created in the summer of 1940, just after the fall of France. It's built on the foundations of two or three other organisations. The two in particular that are important are something called Section D of the Secret Intelligence Service, or MI6, and something called MIR, which was a War Office department.
2: Churchill's instruction to SOE was to set Europe ablaze, and it was to do that by encouraging resistance throughout enemy-occupied territory and also by carrying out sabotage, so that's blowing up bridges, destroying German garrisons, carrying out daring raids, that kind of thing.
1: SOE begins life in Baker Street. Its headquarters are at 64 Baker Street, but it quickly expands across much of the surrounding areas.
0: Under the supervision of its director and board, the SOE was organised into several boards, groups, departments and sections. Each section handled a geographic area. For example, sections F and RF were in charge of France, section X of Germany and Austria. Officers were recruited from around the world before being sent on missions. They all prepared in training camps located mainly in Great Britain.
1: Broadly, two levels of training, if you like. The first level is very much what you could characterise as being a commando training. So it's paramilitary, it's things like weapons training and lots of physical training, how to use explosives. When they finish that training, if they pass through that, they then end up at something called the finishing school, and that's where they learn how to operate as an agent in occupied territory. So that's where they learn how to create a network, how to pass messages between the network, how to deal with arrest and interrogation and so on.
2: SOE also had a special research and development centre outside London where they were responsible for devising new types of weapon. So that's explosives, rockets in some cases, secret weapons, silent pistols, poisons as well.
0: Some of the weapons invented by and for SOE agents are kept at London's Imperial War Museum. Each was created for specific missions, such as this one-shot silent pistol, designed to get as close to its target as possible and kill quietly. Some gadgets invented by the experts of this very special research laboratory have become legendary.
3: It just looks like a cylinder, but it is a gun which goes up the agent's sleeve. So using this loop at the top, this was fixed to a rubberised lanyard, which would go around the agent's shoulder or neck, and he could suspend this weapon in the sleeve of a coat and drop it down when he wanted to shoot it. It's a one-shot weapon, really. You fire it, and then you let go of it so the rubberized cord pulls it up into your sleeve. It looks like a fountain pen, but inside it, you could load it with a 38 caliber cartridge, which contained tear gas. And this was issued to agents in the hope that they might be able to use it to escape if they were captured by disorientating or surprising their captors. You place the cartridge in and you could cock the weapon by pulling back this plunger at the end, and then when you wanted to fire it, you needed to press this button.
0: The existence of these weapons and their perfectly suited design prove one thing: SOE

0: assassination was also one of its weapons, one of its tools. And so it did involve, did engage in assassinating enemy personnel.
1: Yet, during the war's early years, assassinating Adolf Hitler was not the SOE's priority. To find Operation Foxley's beginnings, we must go back to June 20th, 1944. That day, the SOE received a telegram from Algiers. Its sender, an agent stationed in Algeria, passed on information received from a reliable source indicating that the resistance was planning to kill Adolf Hitler. At the end of the telegram, the sender clearly asks his bosses if the SOE should be involved in this project.
2: Before matter can be taken further, we require a highest level decision. In the meantime, planning proceeds with MAF, but in view of urgency, most immediate reply required.
3: The source was a French colonel. We don't know who he was. We've never found out his identity. But he provided intelligence that Hitler was hiding in a chateau in Perpignan.
1: In another telegram dated June 22nd, the source even indicates his plan for the attack.
2: He suggests the chateau should be bombed quickly as Hitler is due to leave on Saturday, June 24th.
1: The information was then immediately transmitted to Major General Colin Gubbins, the director of the SOE. Confronted with a plan that could have such an impact on the war, Gubbins decided to refer it immediately to General Hastings Ismay, military advisor to Winston Churchill, Britain's Prime Minister.
2: It may be argued that to kill Hitler would turn him in the eyes of the Germans into a martyr. On the other hand, I feel that his removal would certainly shorten the war considerably.
1: After consulting the British Army's chiefs of staff, General Ismay informed Winston Churchill of the planned attack on the Nazi leader. In this letter, dated June 21, 1944, he summarized their unanimous opinion.
2: From the strictly military point of view, it was almost an advantage that Hitler should remain in control of German strategy. But on the wider point of view, the sooner he was got out of the way, the better.
1: Churchill's specific position on this assassination plot was not disclosed in the telegram exchange. But it is certain that the British Prime Minister agreed to let his agents work on the project.
0: Churchill was very interested in strategy, tactics, and the military. He thought and knew from experience that you win wars on the battlefield, you defeat the enemy on the battlefield, not by removing individual figures. It's significant that the plan went up to him in 1944, but Churchill doesn't intervene. He doesn't say, OK, we're not doing that. He lets the plan run. And I think it's fair to say that something like this probably did appeal to his adventurous, romantic spirit.
1: Colin Gubbins finally decided not to proceed with the French colonel's plan, and the Perpignan attempt never took place. But his correspondence with the closest members of Churchill's cabinet convinced him how important such a mission was. On June the 28th, 1944, he brought together 8 hand-picked SOE members. Among them were Air Vice Marshal Ritchie, SOE Air Operations Advisor, and Lieutenant Colonel Thornley, head of Section X, which oversaw operations in the German territory. This top-secret memo is the first written proof of the operation's launch, now called Foxley. The points of view of the agents present at the meeting are shown in detail. Each of them is identified by his code name. CD for Colin Gubbins, director of the SOE. X for Lieutenant Colonel Thornley. And ADA for Air Vice Marshal Ritchie. In this memo, it seems clear that the participants disagreed. Thornley was particularly against launching the operation.
2: X said that personally he was opposed to Foxley, as he believed the German strategy and their conduct of the war might be improved if Foxley were successful.
0: Ritchie is very pro-assassination, he's very pro-Foxley, he really wants to go with this. But what's interesting is that they tend to go with Ritchie, even though Thornley is, you know, he's a German expert, but he's also a younger man, he's a junior ranking officer. On the other hand, you have Ritchie, who doesn't know much about Germany, but he's a high ranking officer and he's quite senior in the staff.
1: The meeting's minutes make it clear that Ritchie was ready to take action and plan the German dictator's assassination.
2: It was essential to obtain as soon as possible all the available intelligence, including whereabouts, movements, the immediate entourage, etc.
1: Despite Thornley's reluctance, the preliminary investigation into assassinating Adolf Hitler was entrusted to an SOE official, whose code name was LBX. He was Major H.B. Court. His name appears in some telegrams in the Foxley file, but the British Secret Service never published a photograph of this agent.
3: He was serving as an intelligence officer in the intelligence department, in a special subsection of the intelligence department of SOE, but we know very little else.
1: The first question LBX had to answer was where to carry out the mission. Between his visits all over Europe, his public appearances and his stays in his many headquarters in Germany, Hitler was in constant movement. Above all, he was known for being virtually untouchable.
4: There were a couple of things that account for the unkillability of Hitler. One of them is that his schedule and his reaction to things was very erratic. Sometimes he arrived late, sometimes he left early, sometimes he arrived early. Things that were planned for a certain amount of time were suddenly shortened. So it was very difficult, I think, to plan something too far in advance.
1: Between 1921 and 1944, he was the target of more than 20 assassination attempts and survived all types of plots. He sometimes escaped death simply by a fortunate change of incredible circumstances. His assailant's pistol jammed, a bomb exploded a few minutes too late, or was too weak and only injured him.
4: I mean, the guy was just lucky.
1: Though Hitler claimed to be immortal, he was not ready to trust that his luck would hold. For his protection, he surrounded himself with a security detail specially trained to thwart attacks.
4: I mean, Hitler's security system began in the early 1920s with these stormtroopers, and they were basically during these beer hall speeches, he had this contingent of ruffians who would take care of him.

0: Out of that then evolved this elite corps, which was the SS, the Schutzstaffel. We know that that became a state unto itself, a huge apparatus. But there really was a corps of guards who were assigned to Hitler himself as personal bodyguards. I mean, when Hitler would go any place, it would be inspected in advance. When he would arrive, there would be people posted everywhere to make sure that there wasn't a sniper, that there wasn't, you know, a bomb planted, something. I mean, it was a very thorough operation that was in place to protect him. So although Hitler could drive in an open car like that and it looked very easy, it was very carefully orchestrated, very carefully controlled.
1: To kill Hitler, SOE agents decided to focus their efforts on Bavaria and southern Germany, specifically on the Obersalzberg mountain. Hitler had built his house, the Burghof, there, and it was where he regularly spent time with his mistress, Eva Braun. Starting in the 1930s, the area had been transformed into a gigantic, highly secure compound.
0: Adolf Hitler once said, "I spent my most pleasant times here and conceived my great ideas." I mean, this was the place of reference for him. So he spent, in fact, as little time in Berlin as he could. Once you were inside the Führersperrgebiet, this closed security zone around Hitler, Hitler lived a more relaxed existence.
1: The SOE believed that Hitler was more relaxed in his Bavarian house, and thus more vulnerable than during his official appearances. So LBX began to collect information about the Obersalzberg compound. His goal was to find a breach in the security system set up around the Führer's house.
2: He's taking that information from other departments and other agencies, particularly from MI6 or the Secret Intelligence Service, SIS. He's getting information from pre-war press reports, but also from prisoners of war.
1: This photo, for example, shows a German soldier standing a few meters from Hitler as he inspected the troops. Above him, the letters PW for prisoner of war indicate that this soldier was taken prisoner by the English after being stationed at the Burghof. This was apparently a valuable source of information for SOE officials.
3: The intelligence data collected took various forms. So some of it was climate topography of areas that the operation could take place. So, for example, in the Obersalzberg, they were interested in the terrain. How hard would that be? How can you move people around in the terrain?
1: As we inspect the file's pages, we find the plans for the ground floor of the Burghof, Hitler's personal home. Drawings of German uniforms, but also speculation about the Führer's health. It's a colossal amount of information, with some extremely precise details.
0: The fog machine there that could envelop the entire mountain, you know, in fog. They knew about the bunkers that existed, and even the location of his personal bunker, which was there. There's an impressive amount of accurate information. His daily routine, the way that's recounted. The details of the buildings is just remarkable.
1: LBX's investigation was certainly meticulous, but it relied on information that was sometimes obsolete, lacking in precision, or even totally wrong.
0: One was the floor plan for the Burghof. And this is rather surprising. It shows the reception hall, and then it shows Hitler's study with a wall separating it with the door. The study was one floor up. The reception area was completely open, and the British intelligence should have known this because Chamberlain was in that room. There were public photographs of what the space looked like. So in some ways, they had a very granular analysis of the layout of the Berghof, but missed some things that, if you're trying to assassinate someone, were actually pretty fundamental to know.
1: Despite his shortcomings in his investigation, LBX had to devise several possible ways to kill Hitler. So he explored different avenues.
4: Im Rahmen verschiedener Zusammenkünfte mit den ausländischen Staatschefs begab sich der Führer zur spanischen Grenze.
1: One option involved taking advantage of his many train trips in the region. Hitler often used his personal train to travel from Munich, Berlin, or Leipzig. The train had 14 cars, one of which was reserved for him. About 100 people worked on it, including about 20 entirely dedicated to the dictator's security. On his way to Berghof, Hitler frequently stopped at Klisheim Castle, a Nazi command post located west of Salzburg in Austria. On these trips, his train stopped at a small isolated station. A car picked him up and took him to the castle, and then brought him back when he was ready to leave. The British agents identified two different places where they dropped Hitler off.
2: The idea is that he'd have either an individual or a party, an SOE team, would be hiding in the woods and would be able to assassinate Hitler as he's making the journey from the car to the train.
1: In this scenario, shooters would use a portable anti-tank weapon called a Piat. This weapon, which was replaced by the bazooka after the war, had been used by British soldiers since April 1943. Although designed to have a maximum range of 300 metres, in fact, the weapon was only considered effective on targets just 100 meters away. Extremely cumbersome, it had to be operated by two soldiers, and its firing rate of two shots per minute made it very impractical in a combat zone.
2: The kinds of weapons they're using, particularly with Piat, this very crude, it's not a precision weapon, it would be very difficult to hit a target certainly at 250 or 300 metres with a weapon like that.
1: The weapon's lack of precision made the operation very iffy. So the option of attacking Hitler on his way back from Klisheim Castle was abandoned by the SOE.

0: Another idea to get to Adolf Hitler on his train was to poison the water on board so that he died while drinking his tea. British agents managed to obtain an extremely precise plan of the fifth train car where the dictator took his meals. Here you can see the location of the cupboards, tables, lamps, wine cellar, and kitchen. The plan also shows the tank for the potable water used for cooking. Located above a sliding door, this 100-litre tank was filled from the top, but this option involved several unknowns.
1: You have the problem of actually getting in the water supply. We know that a number of French women were employed to clean the train, so maybe there was a possibility to infiltrate it that way, but it's not clear. How would you infiltrate this working party? How would you actually get on top of the train to do it, and so on?
2: They had to presume that Hitler, for example, was using the train's water to, you know, to eat and to drink, when really he was more likely to perhaps have bottled water, and that's much more hard to target. This is sealed bottles of water. How else do we hope to get poison inside a sealed bottle of water is perhaps harder to imagine.
0: Employing an anti-tank weapon, poisoning. The Foxley file reveals a long list of plots to assassinate Hitler on his train. Some of the options do not seem well thought out, such as derailing the Führer's train.
3: The most favorable point for derailing and destroying Hitler's train is a tunnel. In Germany, not only is the track itself relatively free from military patrols, but neither bridges nor tunnels are so heavily guarded as in the occupied territory. A sabotage party disguised as Bonpolizei, with one member in mufti as Gestapo man, and should be able to take over, lay their charges, and destroy the train in the tunnel.
0: Some of LBX's other proposals even seem completely crazy.
3: An attempt might also be made to derail the train as it passed through a station by throwing under its wheels a suitcase filled with explosive. For this, the train would have to be passing on a track adjacent to the platform on which the operative was standing, and the operative be prepared to take the consequences.
1: How on earth you would get an agent as close as that, because the train stations would have been closely guarded, but also you have to find somebody who's willing to take on effectively a suicidal mission, and also he's got to somehow arm this bomb before he throws it. So an agent under extreme pressure in those kind of circumstances is unlikely to succeed, I think. So
4: there were so many different elements, so many complications, and as I say, even the unpredictability of Hitler's scheduling, the itinerary, so many elements, so many security-related issues, that if I would not have bet on that happening.
0: After several weeks of investigation, the SOE agents have to face facts. Their plots to kill Hitler on his train are unconvincing. They begin to favor a second way: killing the Führer while he's staying at his Berghof home. An air raid is quickly dismissed.
4: The idea of bombing the Obersalzberg would have just been pure folly, because, first of all, you had this enormous underground infrastructure of bunkers and bomb shelters. I mean, it was literally an entire city. And there were air raid alarms that would go off well in advance, and everyone, you know, would have gone there. So the idea of thinking you could kill Hitler by bombing him and the Berghof was just, you know, impossible.
0: The SOE concentrated on what seemed to be Hitler's only vulnerability: the moment he completely let his guard down. His morning walk between his Berghof and the small tea room located a few hundred meters below. According to local SOE sources, This country stroll was something of a ritual for the dictator.
3: Thus, from the middle of March 1944, before which date the snow was too thick, Hitler went to the tea house nearly every day.
4: He would probably be up at 9 or 10 and then come down because he gets his hair trimmed and then walk out down the driveway to cross the street, and then the path would begin to the most wanted house. And it was about a 15-20 minute stroll. Hitler wanted this private, reflective time for himself. He wanted to feel free. Most of the photographs show him accompanied by a couple of his intimate associates. They would walk along, but there's never a gaggle of SS men, you know, with him. They were supposed to always keep at a distance and be invisible to him, because he just wanted that sense of freedom. It was, I think, the one place, literally the one place in the world where he had that sense of freedom and openness.
0: So LBX focused much of his research on this 2-kilometer, 20-minute walk.
2: And the idea here was to shoot him with a sniper or two snipers. Now, to get people in, to get agents into Germany would be very, very difficult. This is southern Germany, so perhaps they could be infiltrated overland, perhaps from Austria, perhaps from Switzerland, perhaps from other countries surrounding Germany. Another option would be to drop them in directly by parachute.
0: The plan was to disguise the sniper as a German soldier wearing a Gewehrsjäger uniform. This uniform, reserved for mountain troops, was worn by all the Obersalzberg soldiers, including the SS and the RSD, the Führer's personal security detail.

0: The weapon selected to assassinate Hitler had to be part of the German army's arsenal. They chose a Mauser sniper rifle with a telescopic sight. The officer would also be equipped with hand grenades to defend himself in the event he needed to escape. Once in position, the sniper needed to follow the path that the SOE agents had carefully plotted.
1: Approach. From the Larosbach through the woods to the wire fence near the point at which the concrete bypass cuts the route followed by Hitler in his walk.

The sniper's route gave him access to the fence surrounding the Nazi-occupied area. His objective: to position himself as close as possible to the Führer's path.

0: From this point on, the timing was tight. The officer had to pass through the fence after 10 a.m. to avoid the RSD patrol that preceded Adolf Hitler during his walk. LBX had carefully gathered information about this fence: height, size, and the distance between the poles.
1: Mesh wire 200 to 220 centimeters high. Steel tubes at intervals of 3 to 5 meters. 3 to 4 strands of barbed wire.
0: So they planned for the agent to carry specially designed wire cutters to be able to cut a hole in the fence.

0: Once inside the zone, the shooter had to move closer to Hitler's path, so that the distance between the gun and its target was between 100 and 200 metres.
1: This is probably not the most perfect weapon for the job in terms of its accuracy. It also has a very large muzzle flash when it's fired, which is not perfect for this sort of clandestine operation, but it had to fit the disguise. And at the range that they were intending to shoot at Hitler, which was supposed to be between 1 and 200 metres, then it was perfectly accurate enough.

Once the sniper was in position, the firing distance would be ideal. By the time his target approached slowly on the path, the British agent would have enough time to aim, fire, and kill Adolf Hitler.

0: if you could get someone positioned there, you could not create a more ideal situation for an assassination. You have this open meadow with this path with absolutely no protection and no place to run. So I think the idea of a sniper embedded in the trees there and having Hitler moving at this strolling pace with at most, you know, two or three or four people around him in conversation or lagging behind, whatever, the idea of being able to get him would be probably close to 99%.
1: However, in the SOE, as this assassination plot takes shape, two main obstacles stand in the way of the mission's success. The first is getting the shooter into enemy territory.
2: Infiltrating agents into Germany is always difficult. One of the key problems that X Section faces is that it has no connections with the internal resistance, what resistance there is in Germany. So it has to rely often on parachuting agents, blind, so they're not being received by a reception committee on the ground, so it basically means they could end up pretty much anywhere. Or if they're infiltrated by land, clearly they've got to have a story, a disguise, a false identity. These are questions which the files do not go into great detail about. So these kind of details would have had to have been worked out further down the line.
1: The second obstacle was a crucial lack of information concerning a key area on the route, the woods near the Larosbach River, where the sniper was supposed to enter the security zone.
0: Probably the one factor that the British intelligence couldn't know but would absolutely be vital to the success of the operation was to the degree to which the woods were patrolled. Because once you're in there, the woods are so dense, there's so much underbrush, that the capacity to embed someone and have them hiding there and not be seen is very good. But the question is, were these woods being patrolled by dogs? And if so, how often? Which comes down to the fact that it wasn't really how good the SS officers were, the SS guards were, it's how good their dogs were. But it's an unknown factor. But in the real world, when you're up there, this could have been a make it or break it thing.
1: LBX knew that the sniper could fail. In the event the shooter missed his target or arrived too late, he imagined a plan B. He suggested that a second team of two agents hide in the woods near the tea room. They would take advantage of the diversion caused by the first sniper's attempt to attack Hitler in his car as he was evacuated from the tea room to the Berghof. So the mission was highly risky, but achievable. A crucial question remained. Who would be chosen to assassinate Hitler? Given the difficulty of infiltrating the resistance on German territory, the SOE considered recruiting agents from Eastern European countries.
3: Choice and assembly of a team of assassins. No easy matter, but Poles, Russians, and Czechs provide best field.
2: There's a relatively small number of people to draw on, and of course they've got to have the right qualities, so they've got to have the right temperaments, they've got to have, obviously, the ability to pass as a German.
4: But at the same time, you do need somebody who's also, who can not just speak the language, but knows how to handle weapons, is intelligent, and is loyal, is patriotic, and can be completely relied upon to do the job.
1: Within Section X, SOE agents were clear. First and foremost, they need an outstanding marksman.
3: He would have to be a first-class marksman even before special training.
1: On March 16, 1945, another agent, with the codename ADX, sent a telegram to New York. It seems that the SOE had finally found an agent for the mission. His name? Captain Edmund Haley Bennett, a British officer stationed in Washington.
3: For your private information, we are considering using this man for a high-priority assassination task, which would require his lying low in Germany for a considerable period, collecting necessary intelligence to enable him to do the job.

0: This document, written by an SOE analyst in 1945 and declassified in November 2014, is the information on Edmund Bennett concerning his potential recruitment. These few lines give two valuable indications about his abilities. IO means intelligence officer. In Washington, Bennett was already employed as an intelligence agent. His speciality tells us even more. SA means small arms. This includes pistols and guns.
1: Bennett was 25 years old in 1944. He was a young Englishman who came from Manchester. Before the war, he'd worked in the textile industry and had actually spent 2 years working in Germany for a German textile firm. He could speak fluent German. During the war, he'd joined the army very early on, and he'd fought as a soldier as well and been badly wounded in North Africa.
0: The SOE had to first ensure that he was not a threat to the state. The abbreviation PTC means passed through the cards. This shows the date on which the SOE launched its usual background check in MI5's files. 6 days later, the acronym NT, for no trace, meant that there was nothing negative on his background. His application could therefore be considered. The first meeting between Captain Bennett and the SOE officer in charge of recruiting him took place in Washington in March 1945. On March 22nd, a telegram sent to London seemed to confirm that the recruitment for the Foxley mission was on track.
2: Far from being discouraged by my intimidations of possible toughness of assignment, showed even greater keenness. He, however, wishes to make one stipulation, which is that he will not find himself out of a job on completion of assignment or if German war ends before operation takes place, since his present interesting and specialized employment is good for duration of both wars. He would like to get a permanent clandestine job and says be happy to live in Germany after war.
0: However, on March the 26th, 4 days after the telegram confirmed Bennett's interest, the SOE headquarters sent a final message to the United States to let their liaison officer know that in the end, the young Englishman would not be recruited for the mission.
2: Under present circumstances, do not feel justified in applying for this officer. May revert later.
1: Perhaps they thought of a different option. Perhaps they thought that somebody else was more suitable. It's difficult to tell. The files don't really tell you precisely why he wasn't used.
3: And it's almost certain, bear in mind this is late March, early April of 1945, we're five, 6 weeks away from the death of Hitler and the end of the war. I think it's becoming clear to SOE officers in X section that they're really running out of time and there simply isn't the time. If this guy would need training, for example, that would have taken a few weeks at the very least. So the events of the war, the advance of the Allies into Germany is overtaking SOE's planning.
0: Among all the documents kept in the National Archives, the March 26, 1945 telegram indicating that Captain Bennett would not be recruited is one of the last records concerning Operation Foxley. At this time, Churchill was already convinced that the Allied victory over Nazi Germany was only a matter of time. In this context, the risks involved in assassinating Adolf Hitler outweighed the benefits for the British Army.
4: By February of 1945, the game was over. I mean, they knew Nazi Germany had been defeated. It was a matter of time, and time meaning just a matter of months before it would be over.
1: Churchill, though, was a believer of winning wars on the battlefield. So I think he probably thought it was important to defeat Germany comprehensively on the battlefield and see them defeated, that the German army was actually defeated. Not defeated because their commander had been removed, but actually shown to the German population to have been defeated on the battlefield and that there was no way that the German army could have won.
4: You understand the British deliberations on this, which is we don't want to take out Hitler because he's such a disaster as a military ruler. We want him to bring Germany to the quickest end possible. The other deliberation being, we don't want to turn him into a martyr. Those are, I think, good considerations. But what they couldn't have known is that you had this entire machinery of the Holocaust killing as many people per day as they were. And imagine had Hitler been assassinated in the summer of 1944 or even earlier, 1 million or even more humans would have been spared, you know, from this catastrophe we call the Holocaust. On balance, would I have liked to have seen Operation Foxley go ahead? Absolutely. Better in 42 or even 41, but at least 44. By February of 45, frankly, it was irrelevant.
0: Operation Foxley would never be carried out. Hitler committed suicide in Berlin on April the 30th, 1945, in his bunker next to his mistress Eva Braun. 1 year after the Allied victory, the SOE was dismantled, and all the elements relating to the British plot to assassinate Adolf Hitler were classified top secret until the end of the 20th century. Even today, many mysteries remain concerning Operation Foxley. Who was Major H.B. Cort, the analyst in charge of the investigation? Would Captain Bennett have managed to kill Hitler during his daily walk to the tea room? And above all, who made the decision to cancel the mission definitively? These questions will remain unanswered forever.

0: History isn't an exact science. It's never written in stone. As time goes on, our understanding of the past grows and evolves. But our received ideas are thick-skinned, and first impressions are hard to shift.
1: I have a dream that all men are created equal.
0: To get to the historical truth, we sometimes have to set aside our certainties and look at things from another angle.

Posterity has crowned Mao Zedong as the great architect of modern China. But is that really the case?

On the 1st of October 1949, China turns the page on its past. After long years of revolutionary struggle, Mao Zedong is to become the country's head of state. In the capital, everyone fervently awaits the proclamation. On coming to power, Mao has one sole objective, one sole idea, one sole passion. To restore to China its legendary power, to bring back its lost glory. The Middle Kingdom, as China is known, has a message to the world. This is modern China's Year Zero.

Mao's army has yet to show much spirit. The civil war that has ravaged the country for 20 years now is still not won. Many regions are still in the hands of the nationalists and their leader, Chiang Kai-shek. On the road to Sichuan, a certain Deng Xiaoping, first secretary of the Department of the Southwest, is ready to take up arms again. Deng Xiaoping has been close to Mao from the start. He shares Mao's dream, and Mao, in turn, trusts him completely. He's just a low-ranking administrator without much influence, but his destiny will be to transform China more thoroughly even than his mentor. For now, though, his mission is to seize the cities where the last enemy troops are entrenched and massacre them with no pity. For years now, the militant communists have been the target of terrible violence. The adversary shows no mercy and hunts them down in cold blood. But in vain, because Mao's soldiers never give up, and they always prevail. Vanquished, Chiang Kai-shek seeks refuge on the island of Taiwan, along with 2 million of his fighters. For Deng Xiaoping and his party comrades, it's a total victory. By the spring of 1950, continental China is in Mao's hands. Within days, he has eradicated its past. Everything that recalls the old regime is systematically destroyed. For 450 million Chinese, a new era has begun, full of hope and renewal. But it won't be that easy. For this immense China that Mao has inherited is miserable, archaic, and under-equipped. Hardly any factories, no bridges, no paved roads. The peasants, who make up 95% of the population, farm the land with tools from another age. They're shamelessly exploited, reduced to the state of beasts of burden, and they have no rights. To gain their support, Mao has promised them land. And he keeps his word. Immediately, the finger is pointed. The landowners are all now at the mercy of the people. A propaganda film shows how to treat them, from trial to execution. The executions are carried out by the villagers themselves at Mao's demand. The peasants must always be implicated with their own bare hands if they are to be linked to the new revolutionary order. The confiscated lands and property are divided up fairly, and each family gets its share under the eye of the local party representative. Away from the cameras, the faithful Deng Xiaoping is supervising hundreds of confiscations with no scruples. As a result of his land reforms, Mao Zedong seals a lasting alliance with the peasants. And the Communist Party pulls out all the stops to make it work. As Mao declares, we communists are like the seeds and the people are the soil. Wherever we go, we must unite with the people, take root and flower. In no time at all, there are 19 million militants all over the countryside. An area as vast as the whole United States. Every village, every town, every housing block is on side. All the networks are in place to spread the word and implement it. Because Mao wants to make China great again in his own way.

and with a firm hand. He starts off by isolating it from the rest of the world. Like all his countrymen, Mao has been profoundly humiliated by a century of foreign occupation. Since the middle of the 19th century, China was living under a concession regime imposed by the Westerners who dismembered it. Europeans and Americans helped themselves to its wealth. They robbed, despised, and corrupted the Chinese. Only a handful of Chinese managed to make a profit out of it all. The ancient Middle Kingdom wants its revenge. From now on, Mao intends to protect his country from plundering, indeed from all exterior influence. He dreams of self-sufficiency. China closes its gates.

Foreign residents begin to panic. Businessmen, officials, missionaries, they're all packing their bags. Every single one of them will leave China in haste. They won't be back in a hurry. To the West, it's an affront. In reprisal, they refuse to recognize the new regime and give their support to Chiang Kai-shek. From now on, it's Taiwan, with its 3 million inhabitants, that represents China at the UN. The country with the biggest population in the world gets the cold shoulder. Mao is virtually on his own and in sore need of allies. He's having trouble being self-sufficient. For the first time in his life, he leaves his homeland for 2 long months. For the occasion, he swaps his eternal cap for a fur hat. Hardly has he arrived than he pronounces the words that will gain the trust of the Soviets. In reality, all his praise masks a profound resentment. Mao mistrusts Stalin, who didn't support him during the Civil War. Above all, it hurts his pride to rely on the USSR. He was determined to transform China on his own, so this is a bitter pill to swallow. On the 14th of February 1950, a mutual aid treaty is finally signed. The die is cast. The new China can at last get off the ground, but by ways and means that now have to meet Moscow's approval. Straight away, thousands of advisors, engineers, and experts pour across the border to help Peking launch its first 5-year plan. At the heart of the project is heavy industry, 100 gigantic factories. The chosen sectors are steel, metal, and mining. China is modernizing. In the countryside, collectivism is steaming ahead. The land that was redistributed a few months ago is requisitioned and pooled. Family smallholdings are a thing of the past. Now, it's all a big state co-op. Nearly 400 million Chinese peasants have now become employees of the state. And it's Mao, himself a former peasant, who's their boss. The Chinese economy is being transformed. For Deng Xiaoping, who is running things in the south of the country, his mentor's promises have all been honored there. By 1952, his zeal has won him promotion in Peking. He's climbing the ranks now, getting ever nearer to power. And he ends up in the party's political bureau. Now he's a part of the big decisions and under the daily supervision of the great leader himself. At first sight, they couldn't be more different, starting with their height. Mao is a giant, over 6 feet tall, while his disciple is only 4'11". Mao is a poet in his spare time, with a versatile if unruly mind. Deng, a level-headed workaholic who loves figures and files. But they make quite a team. Mao appreciates Deng's flexibility, his vivacity, and in return, Deng's devotion to his idol is without limit. To his eyes, Mao is the great helmsman who's steering China to prosperity and glory.
And now Mao launches another great project. For 3,000 years, education in China has been a privilege of the elite. A tiny handful of mandarins have ruled over the illiterate masses. Mao now decrees that a major power must have a people that is educated. Suddenly, the youth of China is all whisked off to school. For the Middle Kingdom, it's like a radical, almost genetic form of evolution. Riding high now on his first reforms, the great leader proclaims that by 2001 and the beginning of the 21st century, China will have become a great industrialized socialist country. In 1956, his authority is at its peak. Challenged at first by various comrades, he has now become unassailable. Head of state, leader of the party, president of the military commission, his power is unlimited and his word is law.

Mao has millions of men and women at his command to carry out the titanic works that are to bring China such glory. So they build colossal dams and vast reservoirs and dig canals everywhere. The first bridge over the Yangtze is the pride of the nation. In the 4,000 years of its history, never has China undertaken such a huge project. The people were enthusiastic before, now they're ecstatic. Mao is beside himself, but he's losing all sense of proportion. And all this mass adulation is hiding a stark reality. China is living under a reign of terror. Any dissidents, real or imagined, are being interned in work camps where, consigned to slavery, they're being brainwashed to break their spirit of opposition. From Xinjiang to Canton, from Jilin to Shanghai, the land is dotted with more than 1,000 Laogai labor camps. Under Mao's reign, 50 million Chinese will pass through them. And to this sword of Damocles that hangs over anyone even tempted to disagree are added sporadic swoops to clamp down on any dissidents. In 1957, when sparrows are accused of eating the crops, Mao commands, "Make them fly till they drop," and his people all obey. But the great leader has overlooked one detail. With no predators, the insects multiply and proliferate all the more. The following year, the harvests are devastated. The party don't mind filming this terrible carnage, but the cameras aren't rolling when the millions of Chinese accused of being anti-revolutionary are persecuted, imprisoned, deported, and massacred like dumb animals during the five murderous campaigns that take place between 1950 and 1960. Deng Xiaoping, once admitted into the machine of power, has become an enthusiastic cog in it. On the 4th of October 1957, Mao is staggered to learn of the first satellite now orbiting the Earth. A technological achievement the Soviets are very proud of. Naturally, Sputnik is the star of the October Revolution celebrations in Moscow. The Chinese president is there at the party. Stalin's successor has saved him a place of honor at his side. Deng Xiaoping's there too, having a great time. Mao, though, seems more reserved. And with reason. There are no portraits of Stalin on this parade. Khrushchev has forbidden them since he denounced the dictator and all his crimes. Mao takes umbrage. If Stalin's being hung out to dry, he could well be next. And as for the Soviet Union's successes, they're just unbearable. They just underline China's weaknesses and her reliance on the Kremlin. But suddenly, the great helmsman has a crazy idea: to overtake the Russians in every field without their help. When Mao announces this about turn to his closest partner, Deng Xiaoping is the first to know. And he has his doubts. Their country is only just out of the Middle Ages. It's in no position to break with Moscow. But Mao is stubborn. China may lack capital and technology, but she does have one inexhaustible reserve: millions of hands. In the spring of 1958, the Red Emperor launches an unprecedentedly huge campaign to pursue his obsession.
the Great Leap Forward. Almost overnight, the Chinese masses are militarized. The peasants are all assigned to work brigades grouped together by commune. They work away at a frantic pace, driven ever onwards by the party. Their commune is responsible for every individual, from cradle to grave. Family meals are forbidden. They all have to eat every meal at the canteen, whether they like it or not. Mao intends, within 5 years, to produce twice as much steel as the United Kingdom. The Chinese are ordered to hand over all their old scrap iron, basins, tools, scissors, anything. To melt it all down, Mao tells them to use the village blacksmith's forges and to build new ones too. All over China, improvised blast furnaces spring up, with local party members harassing the villagers to meet their quotas. The peasants work day and night, but they neglect their fields. No seed gets sown. And it's all a waste. The steel produced is of such poor quality that it's virtually unusable. So then, of course, the harvest is looking very bad. Food shortages loom, and many of the leaders are deeply worried. One man stands up against Chairman Mao's policy. Peng Dehuai, the Minister of Defense, warns him of dark days ahead. And he pays the price. Mao can't stand criticism and flies into a fury. Better read than expert, he rages. A stunned political bureau stands behind him. Peng Dehuai is politically liquidated. Deng Xiaoping isn't there that day, so doesn't take part in his lynching, but he bites his tongue all the same and falls into line with his comrades. He will regret it all his life. And the Great

As predicted, the harvest of 1959 is a disaster. For the next 2 years, the country, already weakened and disorganized, suffers the whims of the weather. By the summer of 1961, famine rules, real famine. It kills between 15 and 35 million Chinese in tragic isolation. For China has raised an impenetrable barrier around herself, and the regime has imposed a media blackout. It will take 20 years for the sad truth to emerge. It seems the red star of Mao has faded. Here at the beginning of the 60s, China is at death's door. All the expected power and glory was just wishful thinking. The great man has failed. The idol had feet of clay. Mao, challenged by his peers, agrees to recognize his mistakes for the one and only time in his life. On the outside, nothing has changed. The great helmsman is still at the tiller, and his comrades still sing his praises. But behind the scenes, Deng Xiaoping is less enthused. Mao worries him. He has become unpredictable. Like his comrades in the party, he'd rather bet on Liu Shaoqi, a more reasonable man. Mao pretends to go along with it. He gives up the presidency of the republic to the man who's getting all the votes. It's a fake retirement that doesn't fool anyone, for he retains the real power, the presidency of the party. Deng Xiaoping remains cautious. He knows they haven't heard the last of Mao. So now it's Liu Shaoqi who receives all the foreign delegations, along with Deng Xiaoping. The two of them do their best to heal the wounds of a traumatized country. The Great Leap is forgotten. For 3 years, the Chinese pause for breath. Deng loosens the straitjacket. He allows the peasants to farm their individual plots, and the harvests prosper. He gives permission for open marketplaces, and supply increases. Daily life is getting back some of the sweetness it's been so lacking. On Sundays, the Chinese can even take a little stroll with their family. And they're flocking to the bookstores, because now they can read. Deng is a pragmatist. One day, he declares to the political bureau, "Who cares if a cat is black or white as long as it can catch mice?" In other words, unlike Mao, he'd rather be expert than red. Meanwhile, though, the former president hasn't given up on political life. On the contrary, he's been traveling all over the country in his private train. In those towns that were spared all the disasters of the Great Leap, his popularity with the young is still intact. By handing stewardship over to Liu and Deng, he has become a kind of sphinx whose words are scripture. Since the failure of the Great Leap, he has temporarily stopped promising power to the Chinese. He has another obsession now, that Peking should supplant Moscow in the hearts and minds of all the revolutionaries of the world. And to do that, he has a plan. On the 16th of July, 1966, Mao makes his reappearance. For more than 2 hours, he swims serenely in the Yangtze, the Blue River, surrounded by young people. The great helmsman is sending a message to the Chinese youth. He's saying that he's counting on them to carry on the fight against those who've abandoned their ideals.
the great cultural and proletarian revolution has begun. Unquestioningly, students and schoolchildren all enroll in their millions in a new organization, the Red Guard. Mao will turn it into a weapon of mass destruction. He provides all the admiring crowds with a little book that gathers together his greatest quotes. The little red book becomes the Bible of the Red Guard. Mao flatters them. He craftily points out a target for their retribution, the Chinese Communist Party, riddled with traitors who want to bring back capitalism. Unmask them. Mao mentions no names, but his slogan, "Bombard the headquarters," is an invitation to strike at the head. The fanatical Red Guard obeys. The communist leaders, both great and small, are at their mercy. Thousands of them are arrested, beaten, tortured, and humiliated in stadiums that shake with the roars of the vengeful crowd. The country's two most important leaders fall immediately. Liu Shaoqi, the president of the republic, will die of his ill treatment. Deng's fate is less cruel. He is exiled to a remote area where he works repairing tractors. On the posters denouncing the renegade pair, that famous cat that Deng imprudently spoke of reappears. Mao's not one to forgive and forget. The pragmatists, the realists, the half-hearted had better watch out.

0: The whole of China is gripped by convulsions and trouble that Mao just encourages. It's chaos that will be his way back to power. Elsewhere in the world, these images of the guru surrounded by ecstatic crowds make a pop icon of him. When the French press interviews some students, they turn out to be big fans.
1: Nous avons une confiance très profonde, absolue, en notre parti et le président Mao.
2: Vous ne pensez pas qu'il pourrait se tromper, par exemple?
1: Non, jamais. Ils sont toujours, le parti et le président Mao sont toujours très corrects, justes. Jamais.
0: Seven years later, and the Cultural Revolution has run its course. There at his tractor factory, Deng Xiaoping witnesses appalled the ravages caused by Mao's vanity. Maoist orthodoxy has become the norm and rules over every moment of Chinese people's lives.

The thoughts of Chairman Mao are omnipresent. They're there at every crossroads, in every park, every station, every factory. It's the triumph of the closed mind. And yet the rare Western visitors permitted to set foot in China, most of them sympathizers, are ecstatic. Our Chinese comrades have at last achieved the promises of communism, they say. Complete equality of the classes, of income and of the sexes is a reality. They're charmed by the frugality of the Chinese, by the absence of any advertisements in the streets. For them, China is a model for the revolution. In reality, though, behind the optimistic facade, China is in total chaos. By purging the party, Mao has destroyed the backbone of the country. For Deng, it's a catastrophe. China has lost all the management class that was dragging it towards progress. The new leaders, chosen for their devotion to the little red book, are often the most incompetent. The factories are running slow, and production is anemic. Above all, China is dumbing down. The universities have been closed for 3 years. The 12 million students who've joined the Red Guard have been dispatched to the country. Once they'd put Mao back on his throne, they became too dangerous. Mao has always distrusted intellectuals, the educated and experts, so he'd rather get rid of them. Out at the far-flung borders of China, millions of educated young people languish in isolation, poverty, and endless boredom. In the cities, too, people have become apathetic. The earlier euphoria has given way to resignation. Despite all their efforts, the greatness and influence they'd so hoped to gain are receding day by day.

0: Shut away behind its wall, China stagnates. Repression is worse than ever. During the Cultural Revolution, 100 million Chinese were persecuted and around 3 million of them died. But try as the powers that be may to hunt down counter-revolutionaries, the country is at a standstill. In 1973, Deng Xiaoping returns to the spotlight. In spite of their differences, Mao decides to call him back. On his return to Peking, the little man finds Mao looking much older. He has trouble speaking and hardly ever goes out. He's still both lucid and powerful, though. Like a good soldier, Deng silences the critics of all the excesses committed during his years in purgatory. His job now is to get the country out of the slump it's in, while still pretending everything's wonderful. So China embarks upon a diplomatic revolution. In spite of the war in Vietnam, which Americans have long blamed it for, it reaches out to the United States. In 1974, Deng visits France, where he once stayed when he was young. Then he goes straight on to New York and the UN General Assembly. It's only now that Mao's China takes the seat there that Taiwan has been keeping warm since 1949. His trip allows him to make a lot of new friends.
1: Mr. Vice Premier, how do you feel about this current General Assembly session?

Deng's intention is to open China up to technology and to foreign capital. He has broken free of all ideological moorings. The thoughts of Chairman Mao no longer inspire him. Now he's more impressed by Singapore. In a single generation, the Southwest Asian city-state has gone from underdevelopment to the status of an economic giant, while remaining a dictatorship. As a model, it offers Deng a glimpse of prosperity for his country. But the most radical members of his regime, led by Mao's wife, have an eye on him. They suspect him of revisionism and never miss a chance to report what he's up to the chairman. Mao lectures him, "You talk too much about quality of life, not enough about class warfare." Disgrace is looming. It arrives in April 1976. On his deathbed, Mao dismisses Deng as a domestic. It's their last meeting.

On the 9th of September 1976, the great helmsman dies. The radio plays the appropriate music on a loop, interrupted only by regular mentions by the authorities of the name Deng Xiaoping. Accused of wanting to squander the legacy of Mao, Deng is torn between sadness and resentment. His one-time mentor did not keep his promises. China remains an underdeveloped country, an industrial, cultural, and technological lightweight. Its power and influence, nothing but a pipe dream. And despite all the propaganda, Mao hasn't even given a bowl of rice to his people. Many still remain hungry. Deng is biding his time to give China a real momentum at last. They need him. So once his enemies have fallen, he's back in government. In 1977, he starts getting the party back into shape. All the leaders banished by the Cultural Revolution are brought back home. With their support, Deng redoubles his efforts. And by the end of 78, things are really getting going. In the space of just a few weeks, the China that Mao held prisoner for 30 years is at last opening up.

0: To their amazement, the Chinese soon discover all the treats they've been missing. An air of freedom is blowing through the whole country. China is breaking loose. Little by little, plenty is replacing all the frugality. The goods for export aren't quite up to scratch at first. But it's just a start. Soon, the groundswell of liberalization initiated by Deng is energizing everyone. The young people, who till now have been sorely tried, can express themselves at last.
1: Maintenant, nous croyons à l'efficacité. 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
2: Vous êtes content de l'ouverture de votre pays?
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1: C'est impossible.
0: The peasants are leaving collectivism behind. They're encouraged to make money, innovate and export. And so China can truly become an economic power, Deng once and for all rejects the idea that she should rely only on herself. And he happily embraces the changes.

the new head of state, the one they're calling the Little Helmsman, goes to America. Deng presents China to them as a promised land, a billion low-cost workers, all keen to train in modern techniques and with a thirst to consume. Uncle Sam is very interested.

0: China's apprenticeship begins in 1979. The country has no experience in business, so Deng allows the first mixed capital companies to be established, where the Chinese will learn all the ins and outs of international trade. Many are afraid to offer China up to foreign greed. But Deng replies, "When you open the window, you let in air as well as mosquitoes." Years later, Deng Xiaoping's China has far outstripped Mao's. In 1989, Mao's portrait still looks out over Tiananmen Square, but it doesn't impress the thousands of students on a sit-in there for democracy. The foreign press is lapping it up. For the first time since 1949, opposition to the regime has gone public. It's the price Deng must pay for the controlled opening up he wanted, for he has kept his promises. Within a decade, China has been transformed. A stone's throw from Tiananmen Square, the stock exchange is booming. To keep China's first millionaires happy, the first sumptuous and somewhat tasteless palaces are shooting up. Red China has hit it rich. Its middle class is constantly growing, and goods made in China are conquering the world. China is gradually becoming the workshop of the world. Millions of peasants are leaving the countryside to try their luck in town, in the hope of giving their children back in the villages a better life. Traditional Chinese society is on the way out. The Chinese Communist Party is changing too. The comrades are happily trading in their Mao collars for Armani suits, while still hanging on to their positions as leaders. They support Deng Xiaoping when he decides to send in the tanks to literally crush the demonstrators in Tiananmen Square.
1: We make friends. Excuse me.
2: It is a black future for China.
0: While Mao hid his crimes, Deng flaunts them, even if it means disapproving glances from the West. He has brought China out of isolation, but he still wants the party in charge. That paradox will be his heritage. Deng Xiaoping died in 1997, but it is that heritage that China has built on, and beyond his wildest dreams. By opening up the country, Deng unleashed the prodigious energy that swept away the ideals and ethics of Mao. Today, China exports every 6 hours the same volume of goods as it did in the whole year of 1978. It is currently the go-to place for cutting-edge technological research. Never in history has one nation known such huge growth in the space of 3 decades. And the Chinese themselves have done well out of it. The pleasures and vices of consumer society hold no mystery for them now. As China has become both banker and financier to the world, though, it's still Mao's face that stares out from its banknotes. His portrait still dominates Tiananmen Square, but the party leaders of today rarely evoke his memory. The phrase socialist market economy has now entered the constitution. But China has become a capitalist power, and one that now has a lot of influence. This paradox we owe entirely to Deng Xiaoping. Mao swore he'd hoist China into the ranks of the great world powers, but Deng was the one who kept that promise.

0: In 2008, Nicola Barbatelli, an art history professor, discovered an old painting that raised questions in the art world.
1: The first thing I noticed, as soon as I saw it, is that it had a soul.
2: He's enigmatic. The beard, the look in his eyes, he's very special, very unique.
0: This was the start of a widespread investigation throughout Europe. This portrait of a strangely familiar-looking man aroused the expert's curiosity.
1: I immediately thought that it was a portrait of Leonardo.
0: Through this investigation, we travel into the past, back to Renaissance Italy. Could this painting have been made by Leonardo da Vinci? Have we finally discovered the painter's true face?

0: In una mattina del 2008 io fui contattato.
1: One morning in 2008, an art collector contacted me to examine his collection of paintings.
0: Io da storico dell'arte.
1: As an art historian specializing in historic paintings, I immediately decided to go to his home in Salerno to look closely at his collection.
0: A vedere questa collezione.
1: Nicola Barbatelli.
0: C'erano un centinaio di dipinti.
1: There were about 100 paintings in the collection. Some works were mediocre, and others quite interesting. At the end of my visit, the collector asked me to look

0: One particular painting. He showed me a portrait wrapped in a fleece blanket. I'll never forget that moment. He said, look at this little painting. It's a painting I want to auction off. Meet Galileo. What do you mean, Galileo? I said, it's Leonardo. I immediately thought it was a portrait by Leonardo because the iconography was found in a similar painting in the Uffizi Gallery.
1: This painting, exhibited in Florence's biggest museum, the Uffizi Gallery, was considered for many years to be a self-portrait of Leonardo da Vinci. But in 1938, an expertise proved that it had been painted in the 17th century, 100 years after the artist's death. Therefore, it was a fake. How could the striking resemblance between the two paintings be explained? Could this portrait be the original one, copied in the Uffizi? Could it be the authentic self-portrait by Leonardo da Vinci, believed to have disappeared forever? A great deal was at stake here. There are only a mere 15 paintings by the Tuscan master, and nobody knows exactly what the artist looked like. The potential discovery of a self-portrait by Leonardo da Vinci immediately raised the issue of dating. Nicola Barbatelli goes to see Giancarlo Napoli, a restorer specialized in expertizing works of art.
2: In my life, I have been fortunate to have seen a large number of paintings because I have always worked for major museums and collections. My instinct and my eye have never let me down. However, in the case of this painting, when I saw it, since it was in such good condition, I thought it could have been one of those copies made in the 19th century. So my immediate impression when I saw it was that it was too beautiful to be from the 16th century.

0: Leonardo da Vinci was born in 1452 and died in 1519. The Lucan portrait depicts a man of approximately 50 years old. If it represents the artist, it would have to have been painted in the early 16th century, in the city where Leonardo lived, Florence. In the 15th century, Florence was the city where an art revolution was brewing, in painting, sculpture, and architecture. It would later become known as the Renaissance.
1: For the 15th century, Florence had an extremely high literacy rate, and I should also say a very high rate of numeracy, because of the fact that the Florentines were the great merchants of the Middle Ages. You had these great first of all, wool merchants, and then secondly, the bankers. And so that then really becomes the economic precondition for the cultural efflorescence of the 15th century in Florence.
0: The Medici dynasty was at the head of the Florentine Republic. They were bankers and art lovers. First Cosimo, then the man nicknamed by his contemporaries Lorenzo the Magnificent. Lorenzo was passionate about architecture and poetry. He contributed to the protection and promotion of many artists, including Botticelli, Michelangelo, or Leonardo da Vinci. One of the most important workshops in Florence was that of the sculptor and painter Andrea Verrocchio, a protege of the Medicis.
1: If you wanted to be an artist as a young man, say when you were 12, 13, 14, you didn't go to art school. What you did is went into a bodega, a workshop, and you became an apprentice. There was an apprenticeship system, and you went into the workshop of an established painter, goldsmith, sculptor. And in that workshop, you would learn all of the secrets of the trade. You would learn how to grind pigment. You would learn how to apply paint. You would learn silver point, you would learn draftsmanship, you would learn ultimately things like painting with tempera, and then finally, by the end of the 1400s at least, how to paint in oil.
0: Young Leonardo da Vinci began his apprenticeship at the Verrocchio Bottega in 1467 at the age of 15. He started off drawing and painting, but also learned sculpture, architecture, and mechanical arts.
1: He remained with Verrocchio well into his 20s. And Verrocchio, I think, spotted Leonardo very early, recognized his talents, nurtured them. And so we see the two of them in the 1470s working in tandem, working in partnership together.
0: The Baptism of Christ is a testament to this collaboration. Started by Verrocchio, this work was finished by Leonardo da Vinci, to whom the angel in the extreme left of the painting has been directly attributed.

0: 15 days after his initial visit, Nicola Barbatelli is contacted by Giancarlo Napoli. The restorer has finished cleaning the painting.
1: Era completamente cambiato.
2: The painting looked very different. It had snags, dents, cuts.
1: E allora ci eravamo chiesti.
2: We wondered where all this damage came from. The restorer told me that they had been covered by previous restorations, which he removed during his cleaning process.
3: These marks are only the tip of the iceberg. When I started cleaning the painting, I noticed micro cracks, which were actually caused by the wood moving over the course of centuries. This is typical of Renaissance paintings.
0: The restorator's conclusions are encouraging. But to confirm that the painting is definitely from the 16th century, it needs to undergo further investigation. This is the beginning of a major investigation, which will take the Lucan portrait across Europe. The first stop is the Innova Center in Naples, specialized in the scientific study of historical monuments and works of art. The Lucan portrait was given to Giovanni Paternoster, an expert in X-ray analysis. This technique makes it possible to determine the precise age of the pigments that were used.
4: You must bear in mind that from antiquity through the end of the 18th or 19th century, pigments basically didn't change. They were mineral pigments or sometimes vegetable or animal-based. It was only from the 18th or 19th century onwards that synthetic or organic pigments were developed.
0: Right off the bat, one element of the portrait, the white feather decorating the hat, intrigues the researchers. Its extreme whiteness seems to indicate that it was painted with a synthetic pigment. It could prove that the painting doesn't date from the Renaissance. To be sure, the experts X-ray the entire painting.
4: Let's look at the graph of the cheek. There you have it. You can clearly see the presence of antimony. There is no pewter, and lead is very present. So it must be lead antimony, which could be a Naples yellow. The first traces of its use date back to the beginning of the 16th century.
0: Naples yellow, vermilion red, indigo blue, or azure green. These sometimes toxic substances were prepared by the apprentices. They were mixed with egg to obtain paint referred to as tempera grassa, which will progressively be replaced by oil painting at the end of the 15th century. This pigment was common during the Renaissance. But what about the feather?
4: Its pigment is made of titanium dioxide, which wasn't introduced until the beginning of the 20th century. This means that the feather was painted at a later date, probably during a restoration.
0: Aside from the titanium dioxide used for the feather, all the pigments in the Lucan portrait are compatible with Leonardo da Vinci's era. For Nicola Barbatelli, this is a very promising result. decides to pursue his analysis with Filippo Terrazzi, a physics professor. It is time to examine the painting's base. The wooden panel is X-rayed. Three wooden fragments of several milligrams are lifted from the back of the painting. The wood of the painting, like any vegetable or animal organism, contains carbon-14. When the organism dies, the amount of carbon-14 decreases over time. By measuring the amount remaining today, we can deduce the age of the wood.

0: It is important to note that carbon-14 dating does not establish when the panel was used as a base for a painting. The information collected pertains to the growth period of the tree that the wood comes from, and the period that we identified is somewhere between 1474 and 1517.
1: The scientific analysis of the Lucan portrait through X-rays and carbon-14 dating confirms that the painting dates from the Renaissance, at the end of the 15th century or very beginning of the 16th century. This means it was painted during Leonardo's lifetime. In 1481, Leonardo da Vinci was commissioned by the Augustinian convent at San Donato in Scopito to paint an Adoration of the Magi. It was his first big commission. He had 30 months to complete the work.
2: What you were given was a set of rules, things that you were going to do. And of course, usually the hard and fast rules, the three things that were absolutely key were the subject matter, virgin, a child, crucifixion, whatever it was going to be, the amount you were paid, and that payment would include what you had to spend on materials. And then thirdly, and this was a crucial one, the deadline.
1: Leonardo da Vinci never finished the Adoration of the Magi. The recently restored painting has now been returned to its original state. For the first time, the wealth of detail and the virtuosity of its composition are visible. The artist managed to give each character the appearance of movement, while drawing the viewer's attention to the Virgin and Child at the center of the painting.

0: During the cleaning process, the words Pinxit Mea appeared written backwards. It was strange.
1: The text was written from right to left, with a graphic inversion of the letters. This mirror writing is characteristic of left-handed people. It was used by Leonardo da Vinci, who wrote and painted with his left hand. His notebooks, called codexes, in which he recorded throughout his life his thoughts and experiences in such diverse areas as anatomy, hydraulics, architecture, and botany, confirm this. Thousands of handwritten pages are systematically written backwards. Pinxit Mea. Two Latin words. What could they mean?

0: In Vinci, the artist's native village, Peter Hohenstatt, an expert on Leonardo, goes to the library which holds exact reproductions of the Tuscan master's codexes.
1: Pinxit mea, it's a text which the Latin is not 100% correct. It could be very easily read. Mea means probably myself, yeah, could be, yeah. And Pinxit, he has painted myself. Could be a play, yeah, to saying that I is the one who's talking, but is also the one who is on the painting. But the Latin translation doesn't really support it perfectly.
0: We know that the artist wrote most of the time in Tuscan dialect. The illegitimate son of a Florentine notary, he couldn't attend the university. His Latin was self-taught. Could his limited knowledge of Latin explain the strange grammatical form of Pinxit mea? In Monteforte Iapino, a meeting is scheduled with Silvana Giuliano, a criminal handwriting expert. The handwriting analysis is based upon a comparison of various writing samples. Silvana Giuliano works from reproductions of the Atlanticus Codex, which contains over 1,000 pages of Leonardo da Vinci's notes.
2: These characteristics, these minute details that we come across in certain letters, were evaluated and compared with the Pinxit mea letters, which reproduce the same specificities. Let's say that the codexes reinforced our conviction that Pinxit mea was very likely written by Leonardo himself.
0: If Leonardo da Vinci was the author of the Pinxit mea inscription, the Lucan portrait could indeed be his self-portrait. It portrays a man in his early 50s. The painter was born in 1452, and the Lucan portrait could have been painted around 1500. That year, Leonardo da Vinci was forced to leave Milan. War had started up again in Italy. King Louis XII's French army had invaded the Lombard city, causing the fall of his protector, Ludovico Sforza. Leonardo chose to return to Florence, the city where he had spent his first years of apprenticeship. He arrived in the spring of 1500. 20 years had gone by. The Tuscan city had changed a great deal. The Medicis were no longer in power. At 50, the artist had to start all over again. He hoped he would still find some support in Florence.
3: Very kindly, one of his friends, someone that he knew when he lived in Florence previously, Filippino Lippi, handed him a commission that he was given, the Virgin and Child with St. Anne, really helping him out financially, helping him find his feet in Florence and begin to remake his reputation. In some ways, what this little parable tells us is that the patrons were less concerned about who did it than they were about what was going to be in the painting.
0: Leonardo da Vinci never completed his altarpiece. He only did a preliminary sketch, which has unfortunately disappeared. But the artist worked his whole life on the theme of St. Anne, the Virgin and the Child. Two ink drawings, a painting at the Louvre Museum, and lastly, a charcoal sketch enhanced with white, allow us to imagine what the first drawing must have looked like. The monks, awed by Leonardo da Vinci's preliminary drawing, decided to exhibit it publicly. All of Florence rushed to the Servite Monastery. During these troubled times, with wars starting up again, people came to pray to St. Anne, the patron saint of Florence. but they also came to admire the

0: painting is an intellectual process first and foremost, one which feeds off all sciences. It is a cosa mentale, a mental activity, as Leonardo da Vinci would say. Behind the softness and finesse of the characters and the enigmatic landscapes lies a body of knowledge and intellectual processes compiled before starting to paint.
1: He was interested in representation of reality, how I can make it that this painting looks as close as when I look in the world. This was his challenge.
0: The attention paid to the painting of faces and bodies, combined with the artist's anatomical research, makes them look hugely realistic. The characters look like they're captured in a natural moment, through a look that lights up or a faint smile. Leonardo da Vinci makes them seem incredibly alive. Can we find in the Lucan portrait these qualities associated with Leonardo da Vinci's painting? Is it possible that the man who painted the Mona Lisa also painted this portrait?
2: The acute attention to detail that the artist glorifies in this painting, the jaw muscles, including the slight indent in the cheek, the curls of the beard, practically drawn hair by hair with extraordinary care.
1: Especially the way the hair is painted. This is typically his quality.
0: But what most captures our attention in this portrait are the eyes. One is seized by this look that seems to follow the viewer wherever he may be standing. A gaze in motion, reminiscent of the Mona Lisa. Analysis of the Lucan portrait reveals similarities with Leonardo's painting style. If this painting were done by the Tuscan master, could it be a self-portrait?

0: For 5 centuries, Leonardo da Vinci's appearance has been a never-ending subject of controversy. We know that the artist was born in Vinci, the Tuscan village that gave him his name. But his contemporaries left very few descriptions. The first biographies, written by Paolo Giovio, the anonymous Malia Becciano, or Giorgio Vasari, are from the 16th century.
1: The only written descriptions we have of Leonardo da Vinci sadly come from people who had never met him, and in fact come from decades after his death. They're unanimous about how handsome he is, how he had long hair, how he had a beautiful curled beard, how he dressed incredibly well.
0: The portrait in red chalk represents the artist with the features of an impenetrable old man. Until recently, it was considered to be the artist's only true self-portrait. This was the official representation of Leonardo's face. But a few years ago, it was discovered that this sketch was from around the 1490s, when Leonardo was only 30 years old. This cast doubt on the identity of the sitter. There remains the Windsor drawing. This profile portrait from around 1515 by Giovanni Francesco Melzi is the only pictorial evidence of Leonardo's appearance that hasn't been challenged. Leonardo da Vinci met Melzi in 1508. The young aristocrat from Milan wanted to learn to paint. The artist welcomed him as an apprentice in his workshop. Melzi stayed by his side for life. The question of Leonardo's face has always fascinated the art world. Some historians have ventured to say that the face of the Vitruvian man, or that of the young man in the Adoration of the Magi, belongs to the artist. Recently, a drawing which might be a self-portrait of Leonardo da Vinci was found in the Codex on the Flights of Birds. However, this is all pure speculation. This is an enigma in which portrait and self-portrait, real and fake, face each other off in an endless game of mirrors.

0: To solve this mystery, Nicola Barbatelli decides to call on experts in facial recognition analysis. Several studies are launched. One takes place in Spain, in association with Christian Galvez. This Spanish researcher is the author of a study on the evolution of pictorial representations of Leonardo's face.
1: I've been in touch with the group who are specialized in morphopsychology of the Civil Guard, the UCO. They are facial recognition experts. They decided to apply the morphology ability towards art, and in this precise case, to the Tavola Lucana, to Melzi's portrait, and the alleged self-portrait from Torino.
0: The faces are analyzed and compared to determine if there's morphological compatibility between the different portraits.
1: The man in the Windsor profile portrait and the one in the Lucan portrait are the same person. The only one that does not coincide with these images is the alleged self-portrait from Torino.
0: The faces represented on both the Lucan painting and Melzi's sketch look strangely similar. But how can one be sure that it is one and the same face? At Tallinn University, a 3D reconstruction experiment could provide proof. Orest Kormashov, director of the art history department, Helen Koch, a 3D designer, and Gianni Glini, consultant for the Lucan Museum, partner for this unprecedented research.
2: The comparison of Melzi's profile and the three-quarter Lucan portrait enabled us to identify the specific points between the two works which perfectly coincide and to create a 3D reconstruction of Leonardo's face.

0: In addition to the 3D reconstruction on the computer, Orest Kormashov tackled the modeling of Leonardo's face.
1: It was the idea to use different approaches. First, the classical one, that was in a form of sculpture, and the other was using the latest digital possibilities, both absolutely different ways, and we were very curious if we come to the similar result.

0: Questa è la prima ricostruzione di questo genere.
1: This is the first reconstruction of this kind on Da Vinci's face.
0: Siamo in grado di vedere.
1: You could say we were able to see what Leonardo looked like, as though we recognized him if we ran into him in the street.
0: Incontrandolo per strada.
2: But there was a problem matching the 3D reconstruction to the Lucan portrait.
0: Abbiamo ovviamente come prima operazione.
1: Of course, the first thing we did was superimpose Leonardo da Vinci's reconstructed face onto the painting. And we got chills at that very moment, because the images did not correspond perfectly. When we looked to match the face at the level of the nose and mouth, we realized that the eyes did not fit. So we thought we had made a mistake, a reconstruction mistake. We had missed something. But what?
2: We find the three-quarter pose in the Lucan portrait. But if we look carefully, we can see that the pupils diverge. The right eye looks straight ahead, but the left seems to be glancing slightly to the side.
1: The position of the pupils seems strangely disconnected, as if the pupil from one eye was looking in a different direction than the other. This particularity is flagrant in St. John the Baptist. It is slightly less obvious, but nonetheless present in the Mona Lisa. It can also be seen in the Lucan portrait.
2: Is this same asymmetrical gaze proof that the Lucan portrait was painted by Leonardo da Vinci? How can the divergence of the eyes be explained?
3: He understood in the 19s that humans are looking with two eyes on things. And this created an issue. And it created for him a really enormous issue, because he wanted to represent in a painting reality, like we are looking at things. And how to represent something where we are looking normally with two eyes.
2: It is an enormous challenge for the artist, because binocular vision enables us to perceive reality in three dimensions. It is the merging of two images in our brain, one from the right eye and the other from the left, which creates depth perception. As always, it was through experimentation that Leonardo da Vinci found a way to represent binocular vision in a painting. He took a sphere and drew the half seen by one eye and did the same on the other half with the second eye. And he realized that this produced a spatial perception of the object. Each half seems to stand out more.
0: Ma allora non era possibile.
1: So, isn't it possible that in the Lucan painting, the two images, one from each eye, are superimposed? That would explain why our computer image can never match the painting.
2: The Lucan portrait could therefore be a combination of two points of view. The nose and mouth, oriented on a 40-degree axis, would have been painted with the right eye, and the eyes and the rest of the face oriented on a 22.5-degree axis with the left. This explains the different axes observed between the eyes, nose and mouth.
3: What he did with the Gioconda and what he did with this portrait is he turned slightly around the head so that the line of the nose is hiding one of the most critical parts where you have to blur. And there he had a technique which we call normally as sfumato. He was the first one who did the sfumato based on the binocular vision.
2: Art and science. This is what hides behind the Lucan portrait. The painting's complexity sheds light on the Florentine master's vision. He considered painting to be an art that serves to better understand the world.

0: In Chieti, in southern Italy, a final experiment is carried out. Research on digital fingerprints is entrusted to Professor Luigi Capasso, who collaborated with the police and scientific brigade.
1: Leonardo da Vinci, come persona, come
2: as a
1: uomo,
2: person, as a man, Leonardo da Vinci did not leave any traces of himself. As a result, what possibilities are available to us scientists in terms of paleobiological information on this very important Italian personality? The only option is to look for any biological traces on the materials he touched. In this context, the idea of searching for fingerprints is an obvious choice.
0: Out of 100 pages from Leonardo da Vinci's Bottega, over 200 fragments of fingerprints have been identified. A fingerprint was also found on the lady with an ermine.
2: This is how we produced Leonardo da Vinci's left thumbprint. This was the first item of biological information that we've ever had on this great master.
0: The police decided to do research on the prints on the Lucan portrait. Macro shots are taken across the surface of the painting.

0: On the Lucan portrait, our colleagues from the police found three fragments of fingerprints, two on the surface of the painting and one on the wooden base. We concentrated on the fingerprint fragment near the feather on the hat. We compared this fingerprint fragment with the reconstructed one. And this comparison highlighted three concording details. The prints are partially compatible in technical terms. This print fragment was certainly made at the same time the paint was being applied, because it is embedded. It was left there, printed on the painting before it dried. The paint was still wet.
1: A print left on wet paint. This gesture takes us back to Leonardo da Vinci's technique, creating shadows with his fingers. Who else but the artist could have put his thumb on a painting that was being worked on?

0: After travelling across Europe for the needs of the investigation, painting was returned to Nicola Barbatelli and his Lucan Museum. The possible attribution of the portrait was an event in the art world. In 2009, Nicola Barbatelli welcomed Professor Carlo Pedretti, one of the most eminent specialists on Leonardo da Vinci's work.
1: I am always very circumspect and very careful, but also very optimistic. I have great trust in the ability of works of art to tell their story. And this painting is telling its story. I feel there is something here, and we must keep studying it.
0: After this last stage of restoration, the Lucan portrait finally appeared in its original state, without varnish or the white feather.

Discovering the restored painting was an extraordinary moment. The most interesting part was the discovery of the skin tones, the sfumato, and the astounding light effects.

0: For the last 15 years of his life, Leonardo da Vinci travelled continuously, searching for a patron. In 1516, the artist set off on what would be his last journey. At 64, he crossed the Alps on the back of a mule, carrying his most precious possessions, his notebooks, and three of his paintings, the Mona Lisa, the St. Anne, and the St. John the Baptist. The young king of France, Francis I, invited him to live in Amboise. It was here, in the Clos Lucé Chateau, not far from Francis I's chateau, that Leonardo da Vinci spent the last 3 years of his life in the company of his faithful companion, Giovanni Francesco Melzi.
1: It was a golden exile for Leonardo. As a show of affection, Francis I gave him a chateau just 500 meters from the royal palace, the Clos Lucé, as he called it, the Palazzo del Clou. A surprising relationship developed between this young 22-year-old king and this great artist. Francis I considered Leonardo to be an important scholar, a great scientist and a magnificent artist, but also as a mentor. At the Clos Lucé, contrary to what one might think, Leonardo remained extremely active. He worked on his projects and royal commissions.
2: And crucially, he also has a number of his paintings, the most famous of which, not famous then, famous now, but maybe his most beloved painting, of course, the Mona Lisa.
0: The Mona Lisa, the St. John the Baptist, and the St. Anne, but no sign of a self-portrait.

0: During the last 3 years of his life in the Clos Lucet, Leonardo da Vinci asked Giovanni Francesco Melzi to help organize his notebooks. He intended to write several treatises on the various subjects he had studied throughout his life, but the task was immense, and the artist didn't get a chance to see it through.
1: It's very sad to contemplate Leonardo da Vinci in the spring of 1519 as he lay dying on his bed, because of the fact that he, I think, believed that everything he had done was either going to be lost or was going to be unnoticed. And one of the last things that he writes in his notebooks is, "Tell me if I ever did a thing." And it's very sad to contemplate that he felt he had not done everything that he could have done, and that as he lay dying and as he died, his work was going to be forgotten, and the waters of history were going to close over his head.

Leonardo died on May the 2nd, 1519, in Cluj. He wanted his remains carried by 30 beggars carrying torches to the St. Florentine Church in the Royal Chapel of Amboise, where he was buried.

0: The story is fascinating because 5 centuries later, Leonardo has allowed himself to be discovered. It isn't us who, quote-unquote, recovered a painting potentially done by Leonardo. No, it's Leonardo who, after 5 centuries, decided to come out of the shadows.
1: It's not a fingerprint, it's not a signage, it's not... But it's what is represented, what is the technique of representation. And there we have one painter who did something strange like this. This is Leonardo. This, for me personally, makes it... convincing.
2: Leonardo da Vinci's physical appearance has remained an enigma for centuries. The investigation into the Lucan portrait suggests that it might be an authentic self-portrait of the artist. 500 years after Leonardo's death, this incredible discovery offers us a glimpse of his face, lifting the veil on one of art history's greatest mysteries.

0: A vast pyramid with an unusual form dominates the Nile Valley. It is the tomb of the pharaoh Djoser in the necropolis of Saqqara, south of Cairo.
1: The stiff pyramid of Djoser is amazing.
2: It's the first, the most complex. It marks the start of the era of pyramids.
0: An architectural revolution took place under the reign of this pharaoh with the construction of the high monument built entirely in stone.
3: It was an explosion of building in stone.
0: Surrounded by a vast wall, the pyramid is at the center of an immense burial complex with kilometers of secret tunnels running beneath it.
3: They were not only putting 15 hectares on the surface, they were also creating a whole netherworld below the Step Pyramid complex.
0: To achieve this, a whole population was mobilized.
4: It wasn't slaves who built the pyramids. It was people who believed in that religion.
0: For almost two centuries now, archaeologists have been trying to solve the mystery of the pyramids and find answers to their many questions. How did they build such tall structures without modern tools? Where did the millions of blocks used for their construction come from? How did the Egyptians manage to reach a height of 60 meters? And was the world's first pyramid built according to a clear plan, or was it the result of chance? For the first time, archaeologists in the field have benefited from new technologies like laser scanners and photogrammetry to uncover fresh clues in this investigation that began 200 years ago.
3: Photogrammetry proves very useful because now you can think about it, look at it again and again from a God's eye point of view. We're right here at our desktop.
1: Most of the great discoveries happened when we look first from above down.
0: Welcome to Archaeology 2.0.

0: Egypt. For the past 5 millennia, these monuments have stood the test of time. The giant pyramids have fascinated successive generations. But you have to look beyond the most celebrated examples to unveil the mystery of their origins. An hour from Cairo, far from the bustle of the tourists, on a deserted track on the Saqqara Plateau, sand stretches as far as the eye can see. Then, suddenly, a strange mountain looms on the horizon. It is the Pyramid of Djoser, which has dominated the Nile Valley for 4,600 years.
1: This was the very first pyramid in history, and it was the first monument built entirely of stone in ancient Egypt.
0: It heralded the Age of the Giants, which spanned more than 1,000 years and bears testimony to the pinnacle of Egyptian civilization which dominated the world. This was the time of the Pharaoh Djoser, the first king of Egypt's third dynasty. He is thought to have reigned from 2691 to 2625 BC. His kingdom was so mighty that the pharaoh embarked on an architectural project unprecedented in the history of humanity.
2: The monuments that his predecessors made weren't higher than 10 or 12 meters, whereas this jumped to 60 meters. It was revolutionary.
0: Its dimensions are spectacular. The rectangular base measures 121 meters by 109 meters, and it peaks at 60 meters.
1: In this desert plateau, everything was flat. Erecting a sort of artificial mountain must have been very impressive in the eyes of the Egyptians.
0: This was the skyscraper of its age. Destined to receive the mortal remains of Djoser after his death, its unique shape made it immediately recognizable. We don't yet have the smooth-sided pyramid of Cheops, which appeared a century later, but a step pyramid, as Egyptologists call this design. The tombs of previous dynasties were made of earthen bricks, which are easy to produce and light to transport. But they had a major disadvantage.
1: Brick easily crumbles. It's exposed to the wind, it wears down, and after a few hundred years, it will disappear. In the eyes of the Egyptians, stone is eternal. It encapsulates the possibility of building an eternal resting place for the pharaoh.
0: Stone may be eternal, but it's also much heavier. It requires technical skills for cutting, transport, and installation. Nonetheless, the Egyptians embarked on this challenge on a huge scale.
3: And suddenly they're building in stone on a scale of 15 hectares, the size of a large town in the 3rd millennium BC. An enclosure wall that's 1,645 meters long. It was an explosion of building in stone.
0: On the plateau of Saqqara, Djoser built in stone not only his future tomb, but also a vast burial complex. And this mammoth project was completed in record time.
3: It was all achieved within this reign of Djoser is amazing, because they think Djoser reigned 19 years.
0: For a prototype, it was a work of genius. So exactly how did the Egyptians accomplish this technological and architectural revolution? There are no texts that recount the construction of the pyramids. So researchers like Bruno Deslandes have no choice. To reveal the secret of Djoser, they must make the stone talk. Fortunately for them, there has been spectacular progress in recent years in terms of scientific imagery.
4: New technologies like photogrammetry, 3D scanners, and geophysical prospection and georadar have all meant great progress in the knowledge of the construction of the pyramid.
0: These technologies today allow us to measure the pyramid and its surroundings with great precision and visualize it from angles that would be impossible for an archaeologist on the ground, allowing us to discover unsuspected new locations. To reveal the mystery of the pyramids, photogrammetry is one of the most promising new technologies. In 2018, a major scientific expedition carried out the first full scan of Egypt's 8 biggest pyramids.
4: Photogrammetry is a technique to produce a 3D reconstruction of a site or monument. It generates a 3D model of what's visible, so you get a very accurate model of the pyramid, thanks to precision of less than a centimeter.
0: To achieve this level of detail, the team of specialists equipped with imaging equipment and a drone cover each square centimeter of the site, taking tens of thousands of photos. The drone has the huge advantage of height, offering an unprecedented vision of the pyramid.
1: This allows you to see the pyramid and the surrounding terrain. We can then zoom into the pyramid to have a resolution to the nearest millimeter. We can obtain several levels of detail down to small cracks which appear in the same 3D model with the dunes all around.
0: Thanks to this model generated by powerful computers, archaeologists can study it for the first time from new angles and go in a single click from the tiniest detail to an aerial view.
3: Photogrammetry proves very useful because now you can think about it, look at it again and again from a God's eye point of view. We're right here at our desktop.
0: They hope to unearth fresh clues, like anomalies in the ground that might provide the key to the construction methods used for the pyramid. For 200 years, researchers have roamed this huge site, but its exceptional size makes it impossible to fully grasp from the ground level.
3: What do? A balloon, or you climb up? It's an examination of the pyramid that has not been possible until photogrammetry, until drones.
5: We can see great things from above. Most of the great discoveries happened when we look first from above down.
0: Seeing the site from above is, then, essential. Photogrammetry allows us to see with precision the boundary of the complex, now buried under the sand, and to easily carry out precise measurements. The first thing we can see is that the Pyramid of Saqqara is located in the exact center of the site. The pyramid was therefore not conceived in isolation. The whole site covers 15 hectares, the equivalent of 20 football pitches. But to understand the pyramid, one first has to understand the burial complex in its entirety.
6: They were parts of big building complexes which had an essential function for the king's tomb, guaranteeing

0: The photogrammetric model allows us to measure the exact size of the town that stood around the pyramid of Djoser. To the south, an entrance with colonnades and a tomb. To the east, two palaces, one to the south, one to the north, and a series of small temples. To the north, butting against the pyramid, another funereal temple. And all these buildings lay within a protective wall.
1: All the architecture components were within beside the pyramid.
2: The pyramid is nearly in the center of it, moved a little bit to the northwest corner, and it's surrounded by dummy buildings. Buildings that aren't real, don't have, you know, interior rooms and so on. They're basically facades filled with debris.
0: A whole town without inhabitants or life. A city dedicated to the afterlife.
2: This whole complex is almost like a Disneyland, you know, a movie set. Creating the simulacrum of a royal complex, it has a magical effect.
0: The site today may seem immense, but this is just a small part of what Djoser had built. There is another city, more secret and more holy, a city that was invisible to its contemporaries. For Mark Lenner, an archaeologist who has devoted his life to the study of the pyramids, the most extraordinary part of the vast Djoser site lies beneath the surface.
2: It's an exceptional thing to be going down under the step pyramid of Djoser, because for many years, decades, nobody could go underneath.
0: The archaeologists who have ventured under this pyramid since the start of the 19th century discovered an underground city made up of countless tunnels. Since 1992 and the major earthquake which damaged the pyramid, it has been strictly forbidden to come down here. In 2010, the Egyptians launched an ambitious restoration project to save the edifice with a view to reopening it to the public. In the meantime, we have had the exceptional privilege of being allowed to visit this subterranean world.
2: It's a tunnel in the bedrock underneath the pyramid, but it's really in the form of a tunnel carved right into the natural rock.
0: This maze of tunnels stretches almost 6 kilometers on 3 levels and goes down to an incredible depth of 40 meters, the equivalent of a 15-story building. Even for an experienced archaeologist, these tunnels are a labyrinth. There is a genuine risk of becoming lost.
2: I have to say, frankly, it's so complicated down here, I'm kind of playing it by ear, as we say in English, because I don't know it by heart.
0: But why did the Egyptians risk their lives to dig down so deep and so far?
1: They thought that they began to make the corridors to save the thieves. I don't really believe in this. These corridors are the vision of the ancient Egyptian for the afterlife. That the king has to go through these tunnels and having knives in his hand, killing the wild creatures until he can actually go and meet Osiris.
2: So we have to realize that when they built the step pyramid complex, they were not only putting 15 hectares of architecture for the first time in stone on the surface, but they had 5.7 kilometers of underground tunnels and passageways and chambers. They were also creating a whole netherworld below the step pyramid complex. But it was only in recent years with the restoration that Bruno Delonde has actually mapped everything in 3D using laser scanning.
0: Starting in 2004, a scientific mission scanned the whole of the pyramid. Carried out in particularly difficult conditions, the work lasted 3 years. The aim was to produce a model of the pyramid and its tunnels in 3 dimensions. This would allow analysis of the pyramid structure, which had been weakened by the earthquake in 1992. A 3D scanner projects a laser beam over the nearby walls and thereby establishes the volume of the space.
3: There's a head on a tripod which turns in a few minutes and collects hundreds of millions of measurements with a precision to less than a millimeter. The initial result is a cloud of dots, a very dense network of hundreds of millions of points that gives us a model which we can work with on a computer screen. We can note information and identify structural weaknesses.
0: The laser is stopped by the surfaces it encounters, but its extreme fineness and precision allow it to penetrate the smallest of gaps. It can thus detect fissures that would be invisible to the naked eye.
3: When you have a wall and the dots go beyond that wall, you know the laser is passing through somewhere. Then you can look for where exactly is it getting through.
0: The full scan of the underground structures revealed the existence of previously unknown tunnels that traditional archaeological techniques had not found.
3: In total, five new tunnels, five ramps, appeared to us.
0: This discovery revealed an extra kilometer of underground city. And the scan confirmed the intuitions of the first archaeologists who worked on this site. This network of tunnels is centered around the pharaoh's tomb.

0: 8 minutes of arduous progress, Mark Lehner finally reaches the funeral chamber where the remains of the Pharaoh Djoser were laid. His tomb is an imposing mausoleum of granite, 4 meters high, and more than 3 meters long and 2 meters wide. The tomb is surrounded by scaffolding for restoration purposes, temporarily hiding it from the archaeologist's view.
1: Yeah, under here.
0: One can only reach the tomb from above, and it's quite a struggle.
2: Just a little light brushing. You still can see.
0: By removing the sand that has accumulated over time, they find the stone steles which cover the tomb. Each is engraved with an inscription.
2: There they are. I think that might be them.
3: There were numbers indicating the order that the blocks were supposed to be put into place. This must be the first time that the royal body was put into a granite vault. So it wasn't at all common at this time.
0: Granite is a resistant, hard stone. It is the ideal material to conserve the pharaoh's mummy and its magic powers for eternity.
3: This granite vault is like a battery. When they put the king's body in, the battery was packed and the pyramid was energized and full of magical spiritual power for those who came after. Yeah, in a way, this is the core of the pyramid.
0: The pharaoh's tomb is positioned at the center of the edifice. But it is not in the actual heart of the pyramid, but instead is located beneath it. The 3D scan shows the precise dimensions of the funeral chamber. It's a square with 7 meter long sides, located at the bottom of a shaft some 22 meters deep. This is totally unique. In all of the pyramids that were subsequently built, the arrangement is radically different. There is no subterranean network, and the king's tomb is inside the edifice. So how do we explain why Djoser's pyramid was an exception to this construction plan that would rule for the next 1,000 years? Jaromir Krejci thinks he has found the answer by examining the pyramid. He was surprised to find that what we see today is not the original outside of the structure.
4: Here we are, in fact, inside of a pyramid. It's an exceptional thing. And why did it actually happen? Because the pyramid cladding is five meters away from us.
0: The polished stones, which once covered the pyramid, have practically disappeared. Only a few at the base allowed the first archaeologists to measure the distance between the surface at the time and the surface today. In Djoser's day, the pyramid was 5 meters thicker. That means thousands of stones have disappeared. The cause was not erosion over time.
4: It's thanks to, or because of, the fact that stone thieves removed the masonry that was between the core and the cladding. And they took away the cladding itself over the past thousands of years, and the stone was used for other buildings.
0: Archaeologists believe that the pyramid at Saqqara was made of stone all the way to its center. This theory was confirmed in 2007 when a scan of the entire edifice was done. Some 320 million laser measurements enabled precise internal mapping of the monument. The verdict was unequivocal.
5: The core is completely full. At that time, they didn't yet build funeral apartments within the pyramid itself.
0: But it is still unknown why the pyramid was built like this.
5: They didn't have the techniques. They were hedging their bets. It was the first time anyone had built so high. Holding up 60 meters of stonework over a funeral chamber was quite a gamble.
0: There was a risk that the pyramid would collapse under its own weight and destroy the royal tomb. So the Egyptians chose to protect it by putting it underground. They embarked on this unprecedented project while keeping risks to a minimum. But how did Djoser manage to build his pyramid so high? At the time, traditional techniques only permitted the construction of mastabas, burial structures that only stand a few meters tall.
5: The name mastaba simply means bench in Egyptian Arabic.
0: The shape of the pyramid with its steps might lead one to the wrong conclusion regarding its construction.
3: You would think, and it's been said, that Djoser or his genius architect had the idea to put one mastaba on top of another, and voila, there you have the step pyramid. But it's not built like that.
0: That method of construction would have been disastrous for a very simple reason.
5: The difficulty is that they were lifting materials a bit like Lego bricks. And if you pile up Lego bricks one on top of another to a great height, there's a strong risk of collapse.
0: The higher a building rises, the more it is subjected to horizontal forces and the greater the risk of collapse. Which means that piling up mastabas would not be a viable method to erect a monument 60 meters high.
5: What made it possible to build a step pyramid to a height of 60 meters was the invention of the technique of arranging the construction elements in sloping courses.
0: The technique of sloping courses consists of inclining blocks of stone towards the center of the monument at an angle of around 15 degrees. Arranged this way, the blocks press towards the middle of the structure, ensuring its overall stability.
5: The advantage is obvious. All the elements lean towards the center, to the core of the monument, so there's no risk of movement and therefore collapse.
3: It's actually built like a core that's like a tower, and then each step is made of accretions, like the skins of an onion leaning against it.
0: Sloping courses, discovered by the first archaeologist to study the site, was the revolutionary technique which allowed the Egyptians to dare to think big.

0: The photogrammetric survey, which produced the 3D model from 15,000 photos of the site, has enabled a more precise calculation of the height of the monument. But the final result was not the expected 60 meters. The highest point was less than 58 meters. But if one adds the stones that have disappeared in successive pillaging, specialists agree that the pyramid did indeed measure 60 meters when first built. And in 2010, science unveiled another secret about the Pyramid of Saqqara, the exact date of its construction.
1: Here we have a very important technical detail in front of us, the use of these cedar wood beams. It's important to say that, thanks to C14, we can get an accurate date of the pyramid's construction.
0: Located at the monument's first level, inserted at the heart of the construction, carbon-14 dating has revealed the precise date of this architectural revolution, 2570 BC. The Egyptians accomplished an exploit, and with that, humanity entered a new era, as important as the advent of printing or electricity, or sending the first man into space. We may know how Djoser built his pyramid so high, but we have yet to understand why the pharaoh wanted such a monument. Was it really to access the afterlife and guarantee eternal life, or was it simply to assert his power over the people?
2: The pyramid was propaganda, and, you know, like modern dictators, modern rulers will make large monuments in order to influence the people that they rule. Now, were they consciously doing that, or did they also really believe?
0: All the texts found by archaeologists confirm that the pharaohs considered themselves as living gods. By ensuring eternal life for their kings, the pyramids offered protection from wars, epidemics, and famines. For Egyptian society at the time, they promised prosperity and peace.
3: You have to understand that the pyramid was a national project of the whole nation. Therefore, the whole country helped the king. I do believe that population in that time were only 3 million. And those 3 million, all of them participated in building the pyramid.
1: It wasn't slaves who built the pyramids. It was people who believed in that religion, in the power of the sun god. On the contrary, it was an honor to work on those monuments.
0: Djoser threw everything into this undertaking. In barely 19 years, he built not only the first stone pyramid, but also a whole town covering 15 hectares. This required a general mobilization of the populace, with farmers, boatmen, functionaries, and priests all working to support some 10,000 frontline laborers working on the site.
4: The construction of a cathedral, for example, might take more than 200 years. When you compare the volume of materials and the energy deployed, what the ancient Egyptians accomplished was quite outstanding.
0: But religious fervor and general mobilization are not enough to explain how Djoser completed his grand design. What technical and logistical resources did the pharaoh have at his disposal to build such a town? Vasil Dobrev thinks that studying the burial complex reveals that the Egyptians already knew the secrets of stone.
1: You can see that it's perfectly cut, even with tiny details. So you can tell these people weren't learning to cut stone at that moment in time. The Egyptians have been working stones for many centuries, but on a different scale, for stone dishes, floors, for slabs, for doorways, and so on. So they already had this skill, but it wasn't being employed on such a grand scale.
0: The scale may have been grand, but the equipment was limited. The Egyptians didn't have any trucks or cranes or jackhammers.
4: The tools at their disposal seem fairly rudimentary to us.
0: Excavations carried out on the site since 1924 have found many tools, most common being the wooden mallet and copper chisels. Their dimensions vary depending on the rock to be cut and the motifs being carved. The problem was that copper is too soft to be used on harder stones. But Joser's craftsmen found a way around this obstacle.
4: To cut blocks of harder stone like granite, they used dolerite, an even harder rock. Dolerite could be found in the form of small stones, in the shape of a ball. They used it to strike the stone, which was broken and shaped like this.
0: The Egyptians acquired extensive knowledge about stone and achieved miracles, which still inspire incredulity today.
3: The Egyptian, they know the anatomy of any stone. The stone is like us. It's like a human being. It has a weak parts and a strong parts. I can bring you a man, and I did that in front of a man who used to attack me all the time, that the Egyptian cannot cut stones and move stones. I brought a man on the age of 70. He stood in the top of the stone. He made a line on the weak parts of the stone. In the middle, a piece of iron, boom, boom, boom. He cut it.
4: They got the best out of what was available to them, and they achieved some extraordinary results.
0: This site was a great opportunity to experiment and to hone some new techniques which would be used on other pyramids.
5: At the Djoser pyramid, for example, we can see that the size of the stones, the blocks, is smaller than in the later pyramids of the 4th dynasty. And there it seems that the engineers of the time, the builders, were still using something like mud bricks. So even the format of the blocks was similar to mud bricks.
0: In just two decades, progress had been so rapid that it was visible to the naked eye.
4: We can observe an evolution in the use of materials. The first stones used for construction were relatively small, whereas those used later were much bigger. It started with stones of 50 to 100 kilos, and later you have stones which weighed as much as 500 kilos, in other words, half a ton.
0: Because the bigger the stone, the more efficient it is. The Egyptians understood the advantage of using bigger blocks.
4: It's a way of rationalizing the work to save on materials. The bigger the blocks you use, the less cutting you have to do, and you have less waste from stone cutting.
5: So the building of the Djoser pyramid means a huge milestone in the development of Egyptian architecture and society, and we can really see a huge technological progress within several decades. And not just technological, but also the development of logistics, which was needed for that.
0: Photogrammetry is a powerful tool for archaeologists. It finally allows them to accurately calculate the mass of stone necessary for the construction of the Pyramid of Djoser. They arrived at the figure of 271,900 cubic meters, a phenomenal volume to which must be added the volume of stones that have been stolen. Transporting them would have required the equivalent of 30,000 heavy trucks. But where did all this stone come from? That is one of the most challenging questions which has puzzled generations of archaeologists. The burial complex is located in the middle of the desert. There is just sand for kilometers all around. So where did the millions of blocks required for the construction of the complex come from?
2: You know, one of the things is to identify where are the quarries associated with these pyramids. The first two decades that I was working in Egypt, I often wondered, well, what about the Step Pyramid? Where did they quarry all that stone?

0: beneath the archaeologists' feet on the plateau of Saqqara itself. An aerial photo gave the specialists a first clue. Closer inspection indicated the presence of a significant anomaly in the terrain that is invisible from ground level. Excavations to the south of the complex, immediately below the perimeter wall, revealed the presence of a huge ditch dug in the rock of the Saqqara Plateau.
1: Here we carried out an excavation to see how this mountain had been made, and the trench is even deeper. We went down about 20 meters.
0: The burial complex is thought to have been surrounded by a huge ditch, like a moat of a castle.
1: It's hard to imagine today because it's filled in with sand. You have to think, I'm floating in empty space here.
2: Not only is the Step Pyramid Complex the size of a large town for the third millennium, but it's on this pedestal, surrounded like a castle by this moat, you see.
0: These discoveries fired the imagination of the researchers and posed numerous questions.
2: Is that moat the quarry? What about the volume of stone missing from it? Does it equal the volume of stone in the Step Pyramid Complex?
0: Egyptologists are now pinning their hopes on archaeology 2.0. Thousands of photos have produced a digital model with amazing precision. Mark Lenner closely studies this 3D model of the whole site, from the aerial view down to the smallest detail. And his attention is drawn to the ditch.
2: You know, moving about the point cloud of Saqqara, you can see the moat. This aerial photograph is a one-time still frame. Here we can look at it in different perspectives. It follows the line of the enclosure wall. There seems to be a depression, a linear depression all around, and it even looks sort of like a paperclip. So, this allows you to take that kind of landscape analysis.
0: Photogrammetry helps to establish the dimensions of this giant ditch. 28 meters deep, 40 meters wide, and 2 kilometers long.
2: It's a feature of the Step Pyramid and the Step Pyramid Complex that we're still trying to comprehend. I think we still don't fully understand the scale and the significance of this moat.
0: The figures are dizzying. The excavation of this ditch beneath the perimeter wall could have provided 1 million cubic meters of stone. This would easily have been enough to build the pyramid, requiring 300,000 square meters along with the burial complex.
3: This ditch probably provided most of the material for the construction of Djoser's step pyramid. Comparative analysis shows that some construction material did indeed come from the ditch.
0: The ditch was primarily a quarry which provided an abundant source of materials for this pharaonic project. The quarry and pyramid were so close for practical reasons.
3: It was simply easier to use blocks that were found on site to avoid having to move them over a long distance.
0: Building the future pyramid alongside the source of the construction material was a stroke of genius. The Egyptians eliminated the main problem of the age, transport. What bright mind lay behind such inventiveness? The name of Djoser will forever be associated with the first pyramid in the history of humanity, but there is another name that features large in this story. A name that archaeologists found alongside that of the pharaoh in hieroglyphics. Imhotep, the architect of the pyramid. This is the only known occurrence in the history of ancient Egypt of a living god being associated with a mortal, which underlines Imhotep's importance.
3: Imhotep held an extremely high position in the hierarchy of the time. There was probably the pharaoh Djoser, and below him, the man in charge of affairs of state was no doubt Imhotep. So Imhotep was most likely responsible for all the constructions at that time.
0: This man was a scholar, as illustrated by his many other titles: scribe, physician, high priest. And long after his death, the Egyptians worshipped Imhotep as they would a divinity.
4: Imm Hatep was considered by the ancient Egyptian to be the god of writing, the god of architecture, the god of stones.
0: But where did this brilliant architect get the idea of a pyramid? Archaeologists have looked in vain for any clues that would tell the story of this architectural revolution. Zahi Hawass thinks that some information might lie within Imhotep's tomb. But so far, this has never been found.
4: Walter Emery, an English archaeologist, dedicated his life to the search of Imhotep. He stayed years excavating. He died before he found the tomb of Imhotep. And therefore, it is my dream to search for the tomb of Imhotep at Saqqara.
0: It is the dream of all Egyptologists. Since Imhotep's tomb could well contain key elements that might help solve the final mysteries of the construction of the pyramid. Bruno Delonde has a hunch as to where Imhotep may be buried. As the architect in charge of archaeological heritage for the United Nations, he led a scientific mission between 2004 and 2007, the aim of which was to X-ray the inside of the Pyramid of Djoser. During this survey, he came across a particular type of wall inscription, a seal which put him on the trail of Imhotep.
5: One often finds in the tunnels inscriptions of a seal which show the work has been approved by the architect who came to oversee the project. Imhotep certified that the work had been done correctly.
0: In the deepest part of the underground city, one tunnel and its contents, located just 1.5 meters below Djoser's tomb, attracted his attention.
5: This tunnel is much more prestigious. There was a sarcophagus, and the walls lined with blocks of stone, which you don't find in any other tunnels. And between these blocks and the joints, there are imprints of cylindrical seals which associate Imhotep and Djoser. This is no longer about signing off on the work. This is a matter of decoration.
0: This mural inscription suggests that the tomb found here was indeed that of the great architect who designed the first ever pyramid.
5: My theory is that Imhotep, who was a close advisor to Djoser, could well have been laid to rest in this tunnel.
0: Delonde will not find the seal there today, because since his earlier mission, the tunnel has undergone some major changes. Consolidation work started in 2010 to save the pyramid from collapse required that the stone lining and the joints bearing the inscriptions be removed.
5: On the vertical and horizontal joints, for long distances, you could see the names associated, and we are 1.5 meters from the burial chamber of Djoser. No other member of the royal family was as close to Djoser's tomb.
0: Fortunately, the seals had been carefully documented using a digital imprint. Technology once again proving a valuable aid to the researchers. Meanwhile, the identity of the tomb's owner remains unclear. The quest to solve the secrets of construction continues. Archaeologists are meanwhile trying to establish whether Imhotep had envisioned the construction of a pyramid right from the laying of the first stones. To answer this key question, they are once again going to rely on technology 2.0. Thanks to their amazing precision, photogrammetric images allow the various elements of the building to be identified. The Pyramid of Saqqara was not built in one go. Evidence of some very distinct ruptures are clearly visible on the 3D model. These signs have led archaeologists to think there may have been an initial square-shaped construction like a traditional tomb called a mastaba.
1: He started to make a mastaba because he didn't know how to build a monument in stone. So it was a trial, and it worked.
0: This initial success no doubt incited Imhotep to be more ambitious. By observing the pyramid on the ground, the different stages of construction can be seen.
4: The second stage is to increase the four sides of the mastaba. Because the one in the middle, until here is the first mastaba. And the increase happened here in the four sides. Then what happened on the east side only? the engineer thought to make another addition.
0: The following stages consisted in enlarging the mastaba, which goes from a square to a rectangular shape. This base is the starting point of an ascension in four stages, and it would be further enlarged to receive two additional stages.
3: They decided to build a small monument, and perhaps the trial proved conclusive. So this small pyramid, in the eyes of the architect or perhaps the pharaoh, was maybe still unsatisfactory, and they turned the audacity up a notch and decided to build a monument 60 meters high.
0: For a prototype, it was a stroke of genius. We now have evidence which shows that Imhotep proceeded in stages, but was he following a pre-established plan? Study of the underground city surprisingly suggests that Imhotep changed his plan several times. The 3D scan reveals that many access shafts had been covered over during the construction, and a fresh one dug in the rock nearby.
2: The labor must have been colossal, but they did those things. And it's just, you see again and again how they designed as they built and changed their mind.
4: I really think that this increase came to his mind while he was building the idea of the step pyramid.
0: Five 5,000 years ago, the pharaoh Djoser and his brilliant architect Imhotep engineered an architectural revolution which changed the world forever. A colossal project that was accomplished in just 19 years. Archaeologists are beginning to understand how this exploit was achieved, but the Saqqara site is far from having revealed all its secrets.
5: You might think it's frustrating to not have all the keys to comprehension, but on the contrary, that's what motivates us to continue our studies and to go further.
0: New technologies are powerful tools, helping to solve the mysteries of the construction of these stone giants.
2: The best way to understand the pyramids is not to focus only on the pyramid itself, but to turn your back to the pyramid and look at the surrounding landscape.
4: It's still 70% that us and other archaeologists in the future needs to reveal. And I always say that you never know what the stones of the pyramids may hide secrets.

0: Of the seven wonders of the ancient world, it is the only one which is still standing. The Pyramid of Khufu in Egypt is an iconic monument which has captivated the world for 4,500 years. More than 10 million tourists come to touch its limestone blocks each year.
1: It represents the pinnacle and perfection of building giant pyramids.
0: It conjures such fascination because the methods of its construction remain unexplained even today.
2: The right angles are accurate to within 1/15th of a degree.
3: Can we do it today? I said, no. No way. The pyramid in the time of Khufu was a national project of the whole nation.
0: How did the ancient Egyptians erect such a monolith without modern knowledge of civil engineering, and above all, without any machines?
2: The Pyramid of Khufu is a monument that breaks all the records, the highest pyramid ever built, and the one with

0: really see the stones, the angle clearly. The photogrammetric maps can help us to reveal many secrets.
1: I would encourage all of you, do not wait. Go out today and buy the photogrammetry.
2: Other Egyptologists believe the key to decoding the mysteries of Khufu lies in moving away from the pyramid and probing the surrounding area. That was how, in 2013, a French archaeologist made an historic discovery.
3: These are the world's oldest known papyrus scrolls.
2: Thanks to the latest digital techniques, we are going to try and solve the last mysteries of the Pyramid of Khufu. To help us, we have three of the world's leading Egyptologists, one French, one American, and one Egyptian. We have obtained exclusive authorization to film from the air over the most wonderful sites of ancient Egypt and carry out digitization on an unprecedented scale. 4,500 years after its construction, Khufu might finally reveal its secrets.
0: I still believe that the burial chamber of Khufu is still hidden inside the pyramid.
2: Welcome to Archaeology 2.0.

0: Cairo, Egypt, a megalopolis of 20 million inhabitants which stretches for around 100 kilometers to the edge of the desert. It is here, behind these last buildings, that the mysteries of ancient Egypt begin. More than 4,000 years ago, it was here on the Giza Plateau that the pharaohs built pyramids as part of their quest for eternal life. Mark Lenner is an archaeologist. He has been visiting the Giza Plateau for decades, and each time he feels the same sense of wonder.
1: It feels amazing to be here. You know, I've been doing this for 40 years, and yet every now and then I stop and I look up, and it's as fresh as it ever was. And the amazement is, how did they do this? How did they get people to do this? And what does it mean? What does it mean for them? What does it mean for us?
0: Before him lies an acropolis covering 300 hectares with three vast pyramids in a remarkable state of conservation. But the one everyone comes to see is the most colossal one, the Pyramid of Khufu.
1: So we have here the Great Pyramid, perhaps the only surviving wonder of the seven wonders of the ancient world. It's the biggest building in the world until the turn of the 20th century. Covers 13.1 acres, 230 meters to a side. It rose more than 146 meters. It represents the pinnacle and perfection of building giant pyramids.
2: The Pyramid of Khufu is a monument that breaks all the records. It is the highest pyramid ever built and the one with the largest volume. It's a truly exceptional building for its time, given that pyramids were built based on an accumulation of experience acquired over just one century. So it is quite extraordinary.
0: Perhaps most surprising is that after four millennia, the structure has lost less than 10 meters in height, a genuine technical exploit for antiquity. Yet, building such an edifice without the technological resources we have today seems near impossible.
3: When you look at it and you are not an Egyptologist, you can think that no one really can do it. It's true. If you try to do it today, you can't, because you don't have the same dedication that the Egyptian had. The pyramid was a national project of the whole nation.
0: It took 30 years and more than 100,000 workers to raise this vast structure, whose main purpose was to host the pharaoh's sumptuous tomb and to bring him closer to heaven to attain eternal life.
4: It's the pharaoh's tomb, but at the same time, once inside, it's the place where the king is going to be resurrected. In Egyptian society,

0: society at the time, people believed in life after death. The king was thought to be the representative, the son of God, who would be resuscitated. So it's not just the king's tomb, but also the place where he will return to life.
1: Hundreds of years of study have yet to reveal the building techniques used by the Egyptians. The one certainty is that it would be almost impossible to rebuild an identical pyramid to Khufu's today. But revolutionary technology should at last throw fresh light on some aspects. Vincent and Jonathan have come from Paris to photograph and scan the pyramid from every angle. Using these photos, they can reconstruct a precise 3D model of the pyramids. This technique is called photogrammetry.
2: The cameras are synchronized. They record images at regular intervals, and the principle is that they are triggered at the same time but from different angles. They also have different lenses, some with a much wider angle than others. That way we can cover the whole pyramid and produce a full 3D model.
1: For Khufu's pyramid alone, the engineers have to take 15,000 photos. But to photograph the summit, it is impossible to climb right to the top of the pyramid. The crew decide to use another technique, the drone.
2: It's very complicated for safety reasons and due to administrative authorization to climb to the top of the pyramids. So we're going to use a drone, which will allow us to go as high as we like, to play with the camera angles. And then we can stitch together the drone data and the data from this little camera to make an overall model.
1: This rare permission to fly over Giza Plateau by drone will result in models with a precision down to the nearest millimeter, which should help our understanding of the pyramids.
2: I think this model will be very interesting for the scientists because it has unrivaled resolution, and it is hard to imagine anyone will get anything better in the next few years, at least with the current technology.
3: You can't operate all year round or just when you want on the sites we study. There can be problems with access. The sites are often open to tourists, so there's often a lot of foot traffic. Some zones are totally inaccessible.
1: Photogrammetry is also the only technique that allows a digital copy of the Pyramid of Khufu to be kept in case it disappears one day. After two full days on the site photographing the monument, the images are sent to Paris. In a few days, the Egyptologist will be able to analyze Khufu with unprecedented precision. And for some, there is a big surprise in store. The first images taken by drone are already giving a fresh viewpoint of the setting in which the Pyramid of Khufu was built. The choice of location was not down to chance and is part of a clear strategy.
4: 4,500, maybe 600 years ago, it was very different. The valley floor was green and lush. The Nile River probably had a major branch flowing very close to the western side of the valley, close to the plateau. There were harbors and waterways, basins, coming in to the foot of the pyramids for delivery of materials and people and stone.
1: Khufu's builders chose the Giza Plateau mainly because abundant limestone could be found there. To construct the immense pyramid the pharaoh wanted would require astronomic quantities. But at the time, this was not new. The pharaoh's tombs had been becoming more monumental over the previous decades. But to begin with, the pyramids did not look like the ones we are familiar with today.
2: The first pharaohs built themselves tombs in the shape of mastabas. Mastaba in Arabic means bench, so those first tombs were in the shape of a bench. They were about 8 meters high. And then from a certain point during the reign of Djoser, the Egyptians decided to adopt pyramidal forms to house the sepulchres.
5: Egyptian kings built pyramids because they wanted something high, they wanted something monumental, and the easiest thing to do is to build a big pile. Around the world, if you want to build high, the first thing you do is build something pyramidal.
1: A century before Khufu, the pharaoh Djoser had the visionary idea of piling up several mastabas like boxes, one on top of another, to build higher. Djoser didn't know it, but he'd just created the first pyramid, whose form would evolve into the smooth pyramids like Khufu's. A model of perfection, driven by the pharaoh's obsession to always surpass himself. And yet the plans remain a genuine mystery.

0: the first photogrammetric readings. The 3D model of the pyramid is finally finished. Our Egyptologists agree to analyze it.
1: It's amazing because you can see the recording of every stone. Then for the first time, I can really see the stones, the angle clearly. And this actually captured my heart. I haven't seen the Great Pyramid like this. And this is why these maps can help us to reveal many secrets.
2: I would encourage all of you, do not wait. Go out today and buy the photogrammetry.
0: And if there is one thing that has always intrigued scientists, it's that the Pyramid of Khufu apparently has perfect dimensions. This assertion is very difficult to verify on the ground.
3: So the original baseline of the pyramid is gone, with the masonry that's been removed. But the baseline once came somewhere around here, to this brass plug, put down as a survey marker. So the pyramid used to come until here, but you can see how much is missing due to stone robbing over the centuries.
0: It took Egyptologists several decades to complete accurate on-site measurements of the edifice. But today, in one click, photogrammetry allows us to verify whether the base of the pyramid does indeed have perfect dimensions.
4: We can measure the pyramid's diagonals. So here we've got about 313 meters. Let's measure the other diagonal. That confirms pretty much what we thought. We've got diagonals which are the same length, a right angle, and sides of the same dimension. It is indeed a square. Everything's fine. They didn't get it wrong.
0: The first fact that photogrammetry confirms is that the base of the Pyramid of Khufu is a perfect square with totally precise right angles.
5: The right angles are accurate to within 1/15 of a degree, which is really a tiny margin of error. At the base of the pyramid, the sides measure 230 meters on average. But we should note that this average varies by only 10 centimeters. In other words, between one side and another, there's a maximum difference of 10 centimeters.
0: Egyptologists all agree. The base of the Khufu pyramid is perfect. But no one today knows how such precision was possible. One thing is sure. The base was not built by bringing in stones, as one might imagine, but was cut directly into the rock of the mountain to save time and save on raw materials.
3: So here the floor is natural rock where they've leveled it, and this is the natural rock as well. And so is this, and this step, and yet another step, all in the natural rock. Here it's almost 4 meters high. That means they could not make their perfect square by measuring the diagonals because they couldn't measure up and over the bedrock. They basically wrapped the pyramid around this natural rock that they left sticking up, protruding in the core.
0: To get around the obstacle formed by the rock base, some Egyptologists think the builders used a very simple technique.
5: One theory that could explain these extremely accurate measurements is the use of knotted ropes, long ropes punctuated with knots that allow measurements to be taken. However, it's well known that over a distance of 230 meters, the accuracy of a rope is not that great.
0: It would be hard to attain a tolerance of only 10 centimeters using that technique. In Mark Lenner's view, the explanation is even more astonishing. The Egyptians may well have adjusted the base over time during construction.
3: It was only when they rose the pyramid up above the level of the bedrock hill that they could measure and control the square by the diagonals.
0: But its perfect dimensions are not the most extraordinary feature of Khufu's pyramid. To really understand this fascinating structure, one has to take to the skies. We are at a height of more than 500 meters, and the exceptional feature of Khufu is not readily seen with the naked eye.
5: The Pyramid of Khufu is also oriented according to the four cardinal points, and once again the margin of error is minimal, just 1/15 of a degree, which is simply extraordinary for the era.
0: Our photogrammetric readings confirm the incredible alignment of the pyramid with the points of the compass. How did the builders achieve such a feat? Among Egyptologists, there are two conflicting theories.
5: One of these theories consists in tracking a star from when it rises over the horizon to when it sets. Then bisecting the trajectory will give you the true north. It's a plausible theory, but it's difficult to put into practice with that degree of accuracy.
0: Another school of thought is that the Egyptians did not use stars, but the sun.
2: And then they would somehow align the pyramid based on the shadows of the sun at the equinox. That's another idea.
5: With a simple stick placed vertically in the ground, you just have to follow the movement of the sun to note each time it is at the extremity of the shadow cast by the stick. And so these extremities, once joined, notably during the equinox, allow you to determine the direction of one cardinal point.
0: On these transparent images obtained using photogrammetry, one can distinguish the base of the Pyramid of Khufu, which covers 53,000 square meters, the equivalent of 7 soccer pitches. Once again, its construction has confounded scientists, since they observe that its leveling is close to perfection. There is practically no difference in level. The foundations are perfectly flat.
5: With sides 230 meters long, there's a maximum gradient of 2.1 centimeters, which is absolutely remarkable. It's barely perceptible.
0: Today, high-tech instruments exist to produce level surfaces, but at the time, the Egyptians had to be inventive.
2: There is the idea that they used water and banks of mud around the perimeter of the pyramid. You could somehow flood an enclosure, say around the base of the pyramid, with water, mark the level of the water as a reference line, then drain the water and cut the rock to a uniform depth below that water.
0: The most likely theory is that the Egyptians built a channel around the base of the pyramid, which they then filled with water. The water would naturally show the same level around the pyramid. Once a perfect base was built, all that remained was to pile up the 2.6 million cubic meters of stone that makes up the pyramid. On this point, Egyptologists are unanimous. The stones were laid on top of each other horizontally.
3: These blocks at the bottom of Khufu's pyramids are not only very large, but Khufu's builders are laying them horizontally. Older pyramids were built with stones laid at an angle, down in towards the center of the pyramid. No more. Khufu's using big blocks, and he's laying them with horizontal bedding, as you can see here. This, in fact, makes for a more stable base of the pyramid.
0: By laying the blocks horizontally, Khufu was innovating, breaking away from the methods used until then. This superimposition is confirmed by the photogrammetry. Sadi Hawass has been studying the pyramids for 50 years. Today, the Egyptologist has returned to the site to explain one of the key features of Khufu's pyramid, its blocks of stone.
6: I'm sitting on the stones of the pyramid, but actually this area here may be the most important area in the pyramid that can give us a great understanding of the construction of the pyramid. And that is a very important point to show to us that they put above the base long stones, smaller stones, long stone, smaller stones.
0: On the outside, the faces of the Pyramid of Khufu show great irregularities because they are made of stacked blocks with different dimensions and shapes. This is also confirmed by a closer analysis of the photogrammetric data.
2: So I'm coming very, very close to the Khufu Pyramid, and you know, you can actually see the irregularity of the masonry in any particular place. And even at the bottom, there are big solution cavities, like miniature caves in the limestone.

0: However, when one looks closer, Khufu is not so perfect. There is a simple explanation for this.
1: It's messier in the core because it's an economy of labor and material. It would be far more labor-intensive to cut really well-squared blocks and do very fine joinery for the whole mass of the pyramid. It's easier just to bring irregular blocks, different shapes, and just, you know, saves a lot of time cutting, saves a lot of time making good joins between blocks.
0: The engineers save time by using more rough-hewn stone inside the pyramid, but the irregularity of the blocks made things more complicated in terms of logistics.
1: If you have well-squared blocks, and they're all the same size, your vehicle for carrying them up can be the same size. It's like brickwork. You know, our bricks, our brick buildings, we use bricks all the same size. They're modular. But when you don't have modular stones, you know, one sled, if they brought it up on sleds, doesn't fit all.
0: That is perhaps the biggest enigma of Khufu, a mystery that all Egyptologists dream of solving. How were the millions of tons of stone required for the construction of the pyramid brought to the site? Paradoxically, the most revealing discovery on this question was made a long way from the Great Pyramid. In 2013, a French archaeological mission made history at a dig in Wadi al-Jarf, some 300 kilometers from Giza.
2: So here, between these blocks, there were found about 800 fragments of papyrus from this period. These papyrus were between bad state of conservation and medium state of conservation. This is an incredible discovery. It gives a lot of information on the construction of the pyramid.
0: French Egyptologist Pierre Tallet was in charge of that mission.
3: In 2013, we found a collection of archives which included about 20 or 30 scrolls, many of which were quite badly decomposed, but some were still in a relatively good state. What makes this very important and in a way unique is that these are the world's oldest known papyrus documents, and they correspond to the last year of Khufu's reign. You don't get luck like that many times in your career.
1: This is an amazing find. For me, it might be one of the most significant finds of my whole career, if not the most significant.
0: It took Pierre Tallet several months to decipher the first pieces of this priceless treasure. His analysis reveals that this is a log written by someone called Merer, an inspector in charge of a team transporting stones to the pyramid site.
2: So this is the first testimony on how the work was going there, especially for the transportation of stones, especially stones coming from Torah.
0: These papyruses provide invaluable details on how the blocks were transported from the limestone quarries of Torah on the east bank of the Nile.
3: We can see there are cycles which are usually 4 or 5 days, during which the team will first drag the stones, pull the stones, load them onto boats, and then transport them from Torah to Giza, a journey which would generally take 1 or 2 days on a boat loaded with stones.
0: Merer's papyruses also tell us that the Egyptians used the periods when the Nile River was high to transport the blocks. We also learned that Khufu had canals dug to facilitate delivery, thereby creating a direct link from the Nile to the pyramid site.
4: The ancient Egyptians cut a canal on the west side of the Nile, and they cut canals from that big canal connected with harbors at Giza Plateau, and they transported the stones from Torah, and actually from Aswan, the granite, and the alabaster from Hatnub through the Nile and the canal and the harbors at Giza Plateau.
3: They dug artificial basins near Giza, and these artificial basins were operated by the opening of a channel which fed them with water. One of these papyrus texts describes the opening of this system of artificial lakes. It describes a jetty at a place called the entrance to the Lake of Khufu. And they brought in a large team of workers to remove the piles on the jetty and, presumably, let the water into this artificial lake just when the river began to rise to a sufficient level.
0: This ingenious artificial navigation system allowed boats to deliver the blocks to the foot of the pyramid. From Aswan, these limestone blocks had covered more than 1,000 kilometers to reach Giza. Merer's papyruses have so far yielded few indications about the vessels the Egyptians used, but they have allowed Egyptologists an insight into how they were loaded.
3: The average weight of a block is 1.5 tons. But when you consider how many there are in the Pyramid of Khufu, I've tried to work out the load that the boats may have carried at the time of the ancient empire. One might think they could have carried up to 70 tons, between 35 and 70 tons. On that basis, one can imagine maybe 30 or 40 blocks on each boat.
0: In the coming years, the papyruses from Wadi al-Jawf will no doubt reveal more secrets. But one thing is clear. Merer's job was done once the blocks were delivered to the Giza Plateau. The stones were then handed over to another team.
5: They used wood to make sleds on which they put the blocks. They were tied on and dragged. They didn't just use men. They also used lots of animals. We have images on inscriptions and reliefs and on tombs of people pulling stones on sleds. Some are damping it down. They sprinkled water or milk, which helps the sled to slide.

0: surrounding the construction of the pyramids comes in. How did the builders manage to raise stone blocks, weighing up to 7 tons, with no modern machines, and to a height of 147 meters? Especially since the Great Pyramid required an astronomic quantity of stones.
1: The total volume of this pyramid is some 2.6 million cubic meters of stone, which equates to some 5 or 6 million tons of stone.
0: 6 million tons. That's 6 times the weight of the Golden Gate Bridge in San Francisco, or 545 times that of the Eiffel Tower. For years, there have been many theories, some more plausible than others, about the kind of ramps that were used to raise the stones. Photogrammetry brings a new approach. Aerial images may allow us to distinguish traces that cannot be seen with the naked eye.
1: Photogrammetry allows us to clearly make out the vestiges of another ramp which was discovered a few decades ago. And this ramp went to the cemetery east of the pyramid, the area of the mastabas and the small pyramids.
2: When you go past in a car, you don't even realize there's a ramp here because there's a road and all this, and you forget. You don't even look there. But now, with this image from above, you can clearly see it's a construction ramp.
0: This ramp was much too small to bear the immense blocks used in the pyramid. But in all other respects, it's identical to the construction ramps which the Egyptians used then.
1: This ramp consists of 2 parallel stone walls, which were backfilled in the center by debris, the waste from where the stones were cut. One can well imagine that the monumental ramp that may have been used to build the Great Pyramid was made the same way.
0: The Egyptologists are in luck, because on the Giza Plateau, there is a spot where a ramp is still visible to the naked eye. Here, Mark Lenner shows us the last fragment of a small ramp used to build a mastaba.
3: This is actually an ancient ramp. I'm at the top of it. And the ramp, of course, went up much higher. And it was, you know, partly taken down. But remarkably, the ancient builders just left it here. And we think the pyramid ramps were constructed in a very similar way. You have revetment walls of broken stone, and there was lots of broken stone from all the quarrying. And then you fill in between the revetments with limestone debris, chips and sand and gypsum.
0: We now have a good idea how the Egyptians built their ramps, but one major question remains unanswered. What shape was the great ramp used to build Khufu's pyramid? Scientists disagree on this point. Some think the Egyptians opted for a giant spiral ramp, wrapping like a serpent all around the pyramid.
1: The problem with a spiral ramp is, firstly, its huge volume, at least equivalent to that of a pyramid. On top of that, it would have meant a very laborious and long route to reach the summit of the pyramid as it neared completion. You could imagine it would take several kilometers to reach the top of this spiral ramp.
0: Another possibility is a straight ramp to the top of the pyramid. But this form poses other problems.
3: We know where the quarry of Khufu is. It's about 350 meters to the south. But it's only 350 meters away. And so to go on a straight ramp from there up to the highest part of the pyramid, it's too steep. So probably they went to the lowest one-third of the pyramid when you have something like 80% of the mass already completed. You see, because pyramids, the mass decreases. And then they probably did a roadbed on an envelope of debris and retaining walls that they put all around the pyramid with a roadbed that spiraled upward on top.
0: Some pieces of the puzzle are still missing. But today we have many elements on the logistics of the site and the surroundings of the pyramid. Many think that Khufu still has secrets to yield, notably on its internal structure. Unfortunately, even the most advanced technologies cannot yet allow us to see through the blocks. Certain Egyptologists remain convinced there are still many things to discover inside the pyramid. We were granted exceptional access to carry out a photogrammetric scan of the interior of Khufu. This still doesn't allow us to see through the blocks, but these ultra-precise 3D measurements may help us to identify new elements within the pyramid. The continual flow of tourists means our team only has a few minutes and very little room to take the thousands of photos necessary for the photogrammetry. But once put together, this unprecedented model of the interior of the Great Pyramid may allow us a better understanding of what lies inside Khufu. Today, one no longer enters the pyramid by the main entrance located at a height of 17 meters, but by another entrance opened by robbers in the 11th century, which is a few meters lower.
3: They forced this tunnel through the blocks that were already put in place. And they came this far. But then they turned. And they actually found the original passage.
0: As confirmed by the photogrammetric data from inside the pyramid, the internal layout of Khufu is quite unusual. Up until then, all pyramids had been built according to the same model. The burial chamber, where the pharaoh's remains would be laid, was always located at ground level. Here, there's not one, but three, two of which are raised up.
4: Look at all the pyramids. You have all these descending corridors, but here, Khufu dug the two chambers, the second and the third, within the pyramid.
0: The lowest chamber is located around 30 meters below the pyramid. Egyptologists call it the subterranean chamber. To reach it, one has to crawl through a tunnel 105 meters long and barely 1 meter high.
3: The amazing thing about the subterranean chamber is that it's unfinished, so we can actually see exactly how they were organizing the work. They bashed away the stone with big hammer of harder rock like diorite, or they used a pointed chisel, and you can see the marks here, the striations that they left by roughing the rock out. But this is basically one person, probably a man, one person's allotment.
0: No sarcophagus was found here, and this mysterious underground chamber was never completed. Was it built first and then abandoned in favor of other chambers, or was it built last and left unfinished due to lack of time? In Vasil Dobrev's view, Khufu would not have left anything to chance.
2: This chamber was built first, before the pyramid itself. Khufu saw there was a mountain here, and he wanted to know just how solid it was. Today we would carry out a scan to find out. Before building a nuclear power station, we check what lies below it. Khufu carried out a test in the mountain to see if it could support the monument he planned to build.
0: Vasil Dobrev believes that Khufu was seeking the best place in the pyramid to position his tomb. He thinks the subterranean cavity was abandoned in favor of a second chamber, 50 meters higher, and at the heart of the pyramid. Today, that space is known as the Queen's Chamber.
2: It's quite a large space, more than 5 meters. It's quite wide, and one can imagine that to begin with, the pharaoh chose this space over here to the west to build his burial chamber. But something happened which changed this project, and they moved on to something much more complicated and difficult to achieve.
0: The Egyptologist thinks Khufu changed his mind again and had a third chamber built, this time 40 meters above the ground. The pharaoh did, then, make two failed attempts before finding the ideal position for his tomb, which would explain why Khufu's burial complex had three chambers. This theory is shared by other Egyptologists, which confirmed that changes in the plans during construction were quite frequent.
1: From the first pyramid and through to later ones, they always modified the plans in the course of construction. Mentalities changed, beliefs changed, techniques changed, so they adapted. A reign can be a long time, several decades, so the pharaoh may have had different wishes between the start of his reign and the end of it.
0: Archaeologist Mark Lenner does not agree. For him, everything was planned from the start, and the subterranean chamber was not the first, but the last chamber to be built.
3: It's as though the king or the king's men came down there, you know, at the end of this 105-meter tube and said, you know what? Nah, we got a different idea. We're going to put the chamber higher up in the pyramid. But I don't believe this. I think all three chambers were planned together as part of an initial plan. And it's the subterranean chamber that was the last thing being done. And that's why it's left unfinished.
0: One thing is sure. The highest chamber, known as the King's Chamber, is where the only sarcophagus was found inside the pyramid. Everything points to this being the place where Khufu was buried. After closer analysis of the inner structure of the pyramid, Egyptologists realized that some impressive defenses protected access to this chamber. And today, thanks to photogrammetry, they can move through the pyramid in a few clicks. The data confirms that this very elaborate system begins about 100 meters from the king's chamber, at the point where the corridors which serve the chambers intersect. Vasil takes us to see this arrangement on the ground.
2: Here, we're at the crossroads of the ascending corridor, which goes up to the burial chamber. And it's very interesting to note that this corridor has been totally blocked by big blocks of granite. That's a first, because usually when they wanted to block a corridor, they used limestone. Whereas here, they've used granite to block a corridor that goes up. So we are already getting an idea of greater protection.

0: down. Thanks to photogrammetry, we can clearly see three huge granite stones, which are called plug blocks. 4,500 years ago, these stones sealed off the entrance to the corridor which went up to the king's chamber. After this first line of defense, to reach the king's chamber, one has to take the ascending corridor. After about 40 meters, one arrives in the famous Grand Gallery.
1: We are inside one of the most spectacular structures that ever built inside any pyramid. You have to understand before that the pyramid was not only a tomb. The pyramid was representing the power and the dignity of the king. And therefore, they have to show miracles in architecture. The Grand Gallery is one of the miracles that we see inside a pyramid.
0: This gem of architecture measures 8 meters in height and 47 meters in length. But despite its majestic appearance, in fact, its role is purely functional.
2: The purpose of this Grand Gallery was to stock the granite plug blocks. Grand Gallery is one element in a system of closure.
0: Since the plug blocks are monumental, they also had to build a vast gallery to accommodate them.
2: When you have a corridor 1 meter wide, it can be simply covered by lintels, flat ceiling pieces. When you go beyond a meter, you need to make a vaulted ceiling to prevent it collapsing. So this wider gallery necessitated the construction of a corbelled vault to hold it up.
0: Once again, photogrammetry allows us to better understand the principle of corbelling.
3: If we zoom in, we can see that the base of each block comes in a little compared to the previous one, by about 10 centimeters, over 1, 2, 3, 4, 5, 6, 7 levels, until it completely closes off the ceiling.
0: In this method of construction, the blocks are placed one on top of the other, but with a slight overlap, which enables it to cover a much wider space. The Grand Gallery ends at the entrance to the King's Chamber, but before reaching it, one last obstacle must be passed, a final line of defense that Egyptologists call the portcullis antechamber.
4: This is kind of like a primitive machine. People think that there were big slabs of stone like these put into these slots. The slots are defined by these raised bars of stone. They've been broken away, but you can see where they were. And in these slots, these large granite slabs were portcullis slabs. From the other side of these slabs, they could actually lower the portcullis slabs, boom, boom, boom, and finally close the king's chamber. And this was the second line of defense against anyone coming into the king's chamber, which is just beyond us, to rob the burial of the king.
0: These three huge portcullises, each weighing several tons, block the access to the king's chamber. Along with the plug blocks, they made up a near impregnable protection system designed to deter grave robbers.
5: You cannot imagine that all these people who did this miracle in the angle and the facade of the pyramid and all of this, and they know that the first thing when the king is buried, thieves will enter next day. Then they had to think about protection. They had to think about deceiving thieves. And this is why the whole building and the whole idea of the king and his architect is hiding his burial chamber.
0: It was paramount for the Egyptians that no one should find the king's tomb, but more importantly, to avoid it being plundered.
4: It was very important that his mortal remains stay intact for the whole pyramid engine to work as a kind of big resurrection machine. And everybody else, the entire court and their resurrection depended on it. So they didn't want anybody to come in here, violate the burial, and basically turn the switch off on this resurrection machine.
0: Protecting their pharaoh's tomb was a way for the Egyptians to ensure their own passage to an eternal life. Today, scientists have carried out remarkable efforts to understand the mysteries of this 4,500-year-old legacy. Nonetheless, many archaeologists think that the world's most famous pyramid has not yet revealed all its secrets. And some even wonder if there is another still hidden chamber containing Khufu.
5: I always think that this sarcophagus cannot be for Khufu. It's very small. And this is why it always gives me the idea that Khufu's burial chamber is still inside the Great Pyramid.
6: I don't think it's impossible that one day we will discover another room inside the Great Pyramid. I don't think it's probable at this point, because the pyramid is mostly solid space, and I don't think other rooms would make sense in terms of the overall passage chamber system.
0: Today, we have a vast knowledge of the structure of Khufu's pyramid, and photogrammetry has allowed us to confirm many theories about its workings. But after more than four millennia, other mysteries have yet to be unraveled, notably on how the world's greatest pyramid was built.
6: You will have many things to discover about how they made it in generations to come. We'll still be thinking about the Great Pyramid of Khufu and all the pyramids and the ancient Egyptians. And it's important, you know, because the human career is moving faster and faster. Civilization is evolving so rapidly now. And it's important to understand what happened in order for us to understand what is happening now.
5: I'm always saying that we found until now in Egypt 30% of our monuments. And Giza Plateau is still hidden, many treasures in it that can reveal the mystery of these pyramids. And you never know what the sand of Egypt may hide of secrets.

0: It stands tall and proud and looks like a castle's keep. Meidum is Egypt's least known pyramid and its most mysterious.
1: This is not a pyramid. It looks like a tower.
0: Which pharaoh ordered the construction of this impressive monument? Was it truly a pyramid, or was it used for something else?
2: If there had been a sarcophagus, it would have been here. How come the king, during all the years of his reign, didn't find the time to level the floor in order to make space for a sarcophagus?
0: Why is Meidum in this current state, and what did it look like 5,000 years ago? In order to answer these questions, archaeologists will have to start a true investigation.
3: You know, this kind of archaeological work is like detective work. Like a crime scene.
0: During this search, the use of new technologies will prove decisive. Photogrammetry, for instance, a 3D modeling technique based on thousands of pictures taken in the field that allows for an extremely accurate representation of the site. With the help of such digital technologies, researchers will finally be able to solve the mysteries behind Meidum's incredible building process.
3: You know, the devil, as we say, is in the details, but so is insight into how they did it.
4: Thanks to photogrammetry, for the first time we can see all of the construction elements at the top of the monument.
0: The analysis of the building structure, thanks to photogrammetry, should help to pinpoint when it was built. And the study of the construction techniques used will tell us how the Egyptians managed to build the burial chamber inside the body of the masonry.
3: They're worried about the weight and the pressure of the pyramid basically imploding the chamber.
0: As for the satellite image, it recently unveiled part of the secrets of the logistics behind the Great Pyramids.
1: The most important discovery of the 21st century.
0: Away from the pyramids, around 100 kilometers from Meidum, archaeologists have discovered the missing piece to understand the whole story, the first harbor of mankind and an essential element in the building of Meidum. This discovery unveils the secrets behind the building of this amazing monument.
2: When building things as massive as pyramids, work must obviously be very well organized and structured.
0: Meidum tells us the amazing story of an incredible endeavor spreading over four decades.
3: The Meidum pyramid is the beginning and the end of the story of how to design a giant pyramid.
0: Just like the most famous pyramid, Khufu. Welcome to Archaeology 2.0.

0: A strange tower watches over the Nile Valley. Located 80 kilometers south of Cairo, it is quite far from the most famous pyramids. This is the Pyramid of Meidum, and yet it doesn't look at all like the most common pyramids such as Khufu and Khafre. Instead, its shape is reminiscent of a keep, like an impregnable fortress. Even the locals call it Haram al-Kadab, the false pyramid.
1: Actually, someone called him yesterday. He was passing by and he said, "This is not a pyramid. It looks like a tower."
0: The peculiar shape of this monument has continuously bewildered archaeologists. Is Meidum truly a pyramid, a funeral monument, or, as its shape suggests, a temple dedicated to Ra, the god of the sun?
2: From what we know today about solar temples, they used to look like big obelisks. So the shape was rather similar to what Meidum currently looks like.
0: An obelisk, a spike soaring to the sky and reminding of a sun ray. Vasil Dobrev, a French archaeologist, is convinced that Meidum is indeed a solar temple.
3: We can feel here that we're building something that will look like an obelisk. And what's an obelisk? A petrified sun ray. Well, that's what we would have here, too. Talk, talk.
0: Besides, he thinks there's another element that questions the true nature of Meidum. The room some consider to be the burial chamber. Even though today sand partly covers the sides of the building, its sole entrance is located very high on the north side. Once inside, there's a staircase called a descending passage that leads to what is supposed to be the burial chamber.

0: When looking at it like that, this narrow room doesn't seem ready to receive the Pharaoh's mummy.
1: If there had been a sarcophagus, it would have been here. How come the king, during all the years of his reign, didn't find the time to level the floor in order to make space for a sarcophagus? It means that there was no plan to put a sarcophagus here. It would barely take 2 days to fix this.
0: No sarcophagus has ever been found in this room. But perhaps even stranger, no pharaoh seems related to this building, meaning that Meidum is not a pyramid.
1: So what could it be? It's a temple. What temple? Who was the god at the time? It was Ra. The whole civilization honored this god. So there's nothing more normal than building a temple for this god.
0: An obelisk shape, an unfinished chamber for the king. These clues seriously.

0: In order to find out its true identity, archaeologists such as the American Mark Lehner, who spent his life studying pyramids, had nothing but the location itself to carry out their investigation.
1: You know, this kind of archaeological work is like detective work, like a crime scene. You see bloody gloves, you see tracks going across the floor, the window is broken. It's the same kind of thing. There's no texts that tell us in a narrative way what happened. So you have to infer from all this kind of evidence.
0: The challenge was huge. The events happened 5,000 years ago, and most evidence has been washed away by time. Yet archaeologists do have a trump card, science and new technologies that allow for a totally different approach. Unlike their predecessors, they now have access to drones, satellite images, and extremely realistic 3D models that permit a very detailed study of the site. This is particularly true for photogrammetry. For the first time ever, this groundbreaking technology will create a geometrically accurate digital copy of the building. It will then be used to analyze the structure of the pyramids.
2: We have a real 3D view, not realistic, real. It means we have access to the monument as it is. It's not a reconstruction. Such photogrammetry gives us a 3D view, but also the right texture. We have the color.
0: In order to reach such an incredible level of detail, a drone and several cameras are needed. They must collect thousands of images over the whole site.
2: We'd like to fly about 5 meters away from the walls in order to create a 3D model that is accurate up to 1 millimeter. Then we'll combine

0: Find the model with the pictures shot from the ground and link all of the sides together.
1: The challenge lies in scanning every inch of this massive site.
2: We're going to use different angles. Otherwise, we won't get the flat areas. The drone will give us access to the upper levels that we can't see from the ground. It will be really helpful for the scientists, because they have a hard time accessing these levels. But now they'll be able to inspect the whole surface digitally, just as if they were on the building.
1: More than 10,000 digital pictures will be treated and properly positioned so as to accurately represent the monument.
3: My first impression is that you can actually visit the site without being there, which is very useful, to a certain resolution, to a certain degree of detail. You know, the devil, as we say, is in the details, but so is insight into how they did it.
0: Every piece of that 3D image has a unique position in relation to others, and so we're able to measure the monument and its characteristics accurately.
1: Thanks to photogrammetry and the endless possibilities it opens up, archaeologists hope to be able to validate their hypothesis regarding this mysterious monument. The technology has led to a first discovery. Maidum is indeed a pyramid and not a tower. A view from above gave that hint to the archaeologists. By studying the 3D model, they were able to clearly identify the base of the monument, although it's partly buried. From the ground, it's almost impossible to see that base. Photogrammetry also lets them accurately measure each side. The base is square, about 144 meters on each side, meaning an impressive total surface of more than 20,000 square meters. Excavations on the north face of Maidum unveiled the outside cladding of the pyramid.
0: The base that surrounds the keep indicates a smooth-sided pyramid, a real pyramid.
1: And when looking at the excavated area, that shell is clearly visible.
3: This is what we call fine Tora limestone. And they use it, they select it on purpose for the casing, for outer casing.
1: Thanks to photogrammetry, it's easy to determine the gradient of the outer shell and to calculate its angle, 52 degrees. Which is evidence that Maidum is a pyramid. Indeed, archaeologists are familiar with this number. The most famous pyramid in Egypt, Khufu, also has a slope of 52 degrees. This is the perfect angle, the one that has guaranteed the stability of the structures through the centuries. The pyramid is currently 70 meters high, but by looking at its base and the angle of the casing, which were both accurately measured thanks to the 3D model, archaeologists estimate that the building used to be more than 93 meters high during its golden years.
0: There are many clues telling us that the pyramid was much higher before. It was in a much better state during antiquity. Greek tourists have left markings at the top of the building, which simply means that during their time, the top was easily accessible, so it must have been in a better shape than it is today.
1: This proves that Maidum used to look like all other pyramids, and still looked so during antiquity. But photogrammetry has yet another surprise for archaeologists, a big one. When on the site itself, from the ground or even from the first floor, we can't see anything but flat ground everywhere. But when looking at the 3D model, a linear structure appears, too linear to be natural.
3: In fact, what you see here is something that I was looking for when we were at Maidum, and I couldn't see it. Maybe I saw it just vague, faintly. Now here in the point cloud, it's coming out, this very large, dark band, you know, as a square around the pyramid, an outer enclosure.
0: The photogrammetry clearly shows us what's left of the outer wall, but it's completely covered by sand. However, given how massive the sand piles are, we can imagine that the wall is still in a relatively good shape, or at least part of it is.
1: The outer wall was invisible up until now, and it proves that Maidum wasn't isolated. Just as with all other pyramids, it was part of a very codified complex. During the excavations that took place in the beginning of the 80s, archaeologists dug more than 15 meters along the east side of the pyramid. This massive work uncovered a small funeral temple along with a huge 220-meter-long path. This path typically connects the small temple close to the pyramid to the temple in the valley. A closer look at the model shows the general shape of another element that can't be seen in the field because it is completely covered by sand. Another pyramid, located in the southwest of Maidum.
0: We have a small funeral temple, a small pyramid, a path that connects the temples, and so on. This is a classic pyramid complex of the 4th dynasty.
1: There can no longer be any doubt about it. Maidum is a true pyramid. Despite its peculiar shape, it follows all the rules of a traditional funeral complex as they were built

0: But Matum shape isn't the only thing that has been confusing experts. Indeed, the pyramid isn't claimed by any pharaoh, which seems incredible. When coming inside the small temple located to the east of the pyramid, Mark Lehner is confused. Something vital is missing from these huge slabs, a marking that can be found in every other pyramid, the name of the pharaoh who built it.
1: Completely blank stela. They just left it unfinished.
0: The place was destined to receive the presents for the pharaoh, and everything seems ready.
1: They even prepared this offering slab in the traditional shape of a stylized mat with a loaf of bread, very worn and broken. But the offering slab was prepared, the stela were here, smoothed down, ready to receive an inscription. They were left blank. I mean, for the ancient Egyptians, this is unthinkable. You have to have your image and your name inscribed to live on in the afterlife.
0: So if there's no signature, how can the pyramid be connected to any pharaoh? The funeral complex, the outer wall, the big and the small pyramid, the small temple and the long path tell us that this is a pyramid from the 4th dynasty, meaning sometime between 2543 and 2436 BC. But how can we find out which one of the seven pharaohs of the 4th dynasty is the father of Matum?
1: We think we know these kings because we say their names so often. We associate their names with the pyramids. But you know, we couldn't write a narrative history of this period. We just don't have the text. We know almost nothing about these kings.
0: In order to find out the father of this pyramid, we need to know when it was built. The date can be established by studying the burial chambers inside the pyramid. Indeed, their position has changed dramatically through time.
2: The first burial chambers were dug directly in the ground and were accessed through a shaft. Then, little by little, Egyptians became bolder and they started digging chambers inside the pyramid's body itself.
1: The pyramid, this massive artificial mountain, was built to protect the mummy of the king. The irony would be if the very weight and pressure of the pyramid imploded the chamber and crushed the mummy of the king.
0: And here again, photogrammetry will play a crucial role in studying the inside of the monument. Cameras are used to photograph every angle of the long corridor heading down to two small rooms and the king's chamber. The analysis of the 3D model afterwards confirms what archaeologists suspected. The king's resting place is located inside the building itself, at the very bottom. This is a key difference compared with the first pyramid of humanity, the one Pharaoh Djoser built.
3: If we compare Meidum to the pyramids that came before it, from the 3rd dynasty, for example, the stepped pyramid of Djoser, we can see that for Djoser, the rooms were placed underground, whereas in Meidum, they are built inside the pyramid's body.
0: In the Djoser pyramid, the tombstone is placed at the bottom of a pit, 22 meters underground. 100 years later, the burial chambers inside Khufu are placed in the center of the building, much higher than in Matum. This first discovery means Matum was built between the Djoser pyramid and Khufu, sometime between 2600 and 2500 BC. This is a major step forward, as the location of the burial chamber excludes Khufu and the following five pharaohs. Only Snefru, Khufu's father, is left from the 4th dynasty. Could this pharaoh be behind the construction of Matum? The few clues the archaeologists gathered in the field tend to confirm this hypothesis.
3: Egyptians during the following centuries and millennium have always considered this pyramid to be Snefru's work.
0: Although the pyramid was never officially signed, peculiar markings that caught the experts' attention were found in the corridor of the small temple.
4: The name of Snefru was found in the temple, Snefru Rising. And this is why that description that's written in the New Kingdom, it is in the mind of the people all the time that Snefru is the builder of this pyramid.
0: The graffiti made by travelers from antiquity date back to the 18th dynasty, some 1,200 years after Snefru's reign.
1: Exactly. There's a fairly long graffiti up here. It's a very short one. The graffiti mentioned Snefru as though this were a place of Snefru. It just adds to the probability that Snefru was the owner of the Meidum pyramid.
2: This king is quite known already. Archaeologists think he was behind the construction of two major buildings, the Bent Pyramid and the Red Pyramid in Dashur, about 40 kilometers away from Meidum. Yet if Meidum indeed belongs to Snefru, why isn't there any trace of his sarcophagus? And why would he have built three pyramids? A careful analysis of the burial chamber will help the experts uncover a possible use of the Pyramid of Meidum.
3: When you dig an empty space inside a building, you have to make sure that every stone piled up above it doesn't lean too much and come crashing down.
1: They're worried about the weight and the pressure of the pyramid basically imploding the chamber, destroying it.
2: To prevent such a catastrophe, Egyptians have come up with a groundbreaking technique.
1: So instead of beams crossing horizontally, they do the corbelling, where they bring every course in a little bit more, a few inches more, until the room closes at the top. And this is a way to roof a space.
2: The first archaeologist who visited the burial chamber recognized the use of a common building technique during the Middle Ages when building cathedrals. It's called corbelling and consists in placing the stone blocks in tiers. The idea is quite simple. It's about letting most of the weight of a block rest on another block and to leave only the last quarter hanging, which has no risk of falling down. The main advantage is that this can take on heavy loads thanks to the way the weight is spread. Yet one element of the architecture confuses archaeologists. The ceiling of the two small rooms that lie at the bottom of the corridor don't use corbelling, although they should, being placed as they are inside the pyramid's body, just like the burial chamber.
5: What was strange was that these two small rooms had a flat ceiling, which couldn't possibly stand the pressure from above. It means there had to be something above them to protect them.
2: Archaeologists from the 19th century had already noticed such flat ceilings inside the burial chamber of Snefru's son, Khufu. After some digging, they discovered the technique the Egyptians had used so that this kind of ceiling could withstand the massive pressure of the pyramid.
4: We know that above Khufu's chamber, there is five relieving chambers, that the ancient Egyptian made them to load the heavy of the stones.
2: These small, hidden rooms located above the king's chamber have the same function as corbelling, spreading the huge pressure of the pyramid. Could such relieving chambers have been used in Meidum too, several decades earlier? In 1999, a French team started investigating to discover the answer, with the obligation of not damaging the pyramid. They tried to see behind the walls by using a tiny camera.
5: It was quite simple, really. We used an endoscope, just like a medical endoscope. We just needed to drill a hole about 1.5 centimeters wide, then insert an optic fiber in it, and then look.
2: The team settles above the small rooms inside the burial chamber. They manage to insert the endoscope through a hole in the mortar, but the operation turns out to be more complicated than expected.
5: The main issue was that we couldn't see much, because the endoscope is very small, and we couldn't send much light inside the rooms.
2: After several trials, what they hope to find is here.
5: In the end, though, we managed to see that the relieving chambers we suspected existed were indeed there.
3: So what are these chambers anyway? Well, they're vaults built with the corbelling technique, hidden vaults.
2: The flat ceiling is actually a false ceiling, and above it lie vaults built in corbelling, just as in the burial chamber, that protect the two rooms. Meidum, Snefru's first pyramid, is a testing ground, as we can see with the entrance located too high up to easily allow the mummy to be brought inside.
1: The whole history of pyramid architecture through the reign of Snefru is really getting better and better at enclosing larger and larger spaces.
2: They were getting bolder and bolder. After building a 4 cubits wide room that didn't collapse, in the next pyramid, they thought, perhaps I can make it 5 cubits. And it didn't collapse either. And so inside the next pyramid, they said, let's make it 6 cubits. And that's how sizes have increased.
0: Photogrammetry will highlight another key element in this investigation. Measuring the width of the king's chamber inside Snefru's various pyramids can help determine in which order they were built. In Meidum, the burial chamber is 2.51 meters wide. In the Red Pyramid, it's 4.18 meters, and in the Bent Pyramid, 5.13 meters. Therefore, Meidum has the smallest burial chamber of the three, which would mean that it was the first of Snefru's pyramids. Something archaeologists have noticed in the field.
1: You can really see the advances in corbelling, just in terms of the beauty of the masonry, how smooth it is, the regularity of the steps as the sides close on each other. You really see the advances in the Bent Pyramid, and then you see near perfection in the Red Pyramid, the North Pyramid at Dahshur. But at Meidum, it's the very beginning.
2: The superior chamber in Meidum is really ugly. It doesn't have the noble characteristics, the proper polish a burial chamber should have. There are almost no vertical walls. It's like a vault dropped directly onto the ground. Lots of mending and defects, too.
1: Since this is the beginning, they want the chamber to be small, too. They're not confident to have a huge space that they have to roof.
0: Both the measurements and the quality of the work point to a similar conclusion. The Orphan Pyramid Meidum is indeed Snefru's first pyramid. Snefru is the only pharaoh who built not one, but three pyramids. Beyond the reasons that led him to build several tombs, archaeologists think that the sheer fact that a single pharaoh could build three pyramids proves one thing: the tremendous power of Snefru and his kingdom 4,500 years ago.
4: The economy reached its peak, and the idea of kingship was that strong. The king had a very strong power to control the country, to make the country building his pyramid.
0: Snefru benefited from a strong economy and an unusually long lifespan that allowed him to carry out his ambitious projects.
6: This king, whose name means Snefru, he who perfects, has reigned for 42 years, perhaps even 50 years, we don't know.
1: We imagine he must have been very powerful. We imagine he must have been healthy. And he must have been very ambitious.
0: His excessive ambition led him to show impressive organizational skills in order to make his massive building sites work. Indeed, Snefru's logistics were incredibly effective and spread much beyond his kingdom.

0: to import the most beautiful limestone blocks from the distant quarries of Aswan and Tora. He even went all the way to Nubia, in the south of the country, to bring back slaves that would help the local workers. The wood used for transport comes from Lebanon, and the copper used in making the tools needed to build the pyramids come from the distant mines of the Sinai Peninsula. In 2011, in Wadi al-Jaf, on the shores of the Red Sea, one of the major bases used in building Maydam was discovered. This is the most important archaeological discovery of the beginning of the 21st century, a discovery that no archaeologist dared to imagine. And with it, an incredible level of logistics is revealed for the first time.
1: Here we are in the oldest port in the history. The technology allowed us to locate this port.
0: Such a discovery was made possible thanks to archaeology 2.0. During the 50s, two French pilots flying over the coast had located archaeological remains. Pierre Tellet, an Egyptologist who has long been interested in harbors and ports in ancient Egypt, sought to find this location. A satellite image helped him. By looking carefully at the satellite shots, he was able to find the remains the pilots had mentioned. He notices a strange L shape underwater that looks like an old harbor, and the analysis of the local underwater geography confirms his idea.
2: The location of this old harbor matches that of a kind of inlet in the coral reef that runs along the coast in the area. They had located a place where accessing the shore was easier.
0: Moreover, another element will strengthen Pierre Tellet's theory.
2: This site is clearly accessible through a natural corridor called Wadi Araba. And when we follow this corridor to its end, we find out that the place where it connects to the Nile Valley is also the location of Maydam. And so it's obvious for us that the very location of the Wadi Jarf is directly related to the pyramid.
0: These clues are good enough to justify the start of a massive archaeological excavation campaign. And the results go well beyond anyone's expectations. Archaeologists are able to uncover a massive harbor complex. Mohamed Abdelmaguid is an Egyptian expert in underwater archaeology, and he thinks we've just discovered the very first artificial harbor in the history of mankind.
1: So this harbor is made with two artificial piers in L shapes. They thought at this very early period in the history to construct a pier to close for the current and the wind. Then the ships can be safe inside.
0: The harbor must have been very busy indeed, as its size suggests, 200 meters long and 200 meters wide.
1: So this area could take maybe 15 boats. Every day there is a boat who is leaving, another boat who is coming. You have to charge cargo and discharge all of this. Needs workers.
0: The excavations unveiled many buildings near the shores, and 6 kilometers away, there were 14 warehouses dug directly in the mountain. Inside and around, many boat-related items were found, such as these first anchors, heavy stones roughly sculpted. Some even present traces of the ropes used 4,500 years ago. Many remains help to conclude with certainty that this was all Snefru's work.
2: In several locations, we were able to find items with the name of the king. Among the galleries and storage space built in the harbor, we found the seal of Snefru on the lid of a jar that must have been used to keep products brought to the harbor.
0: This logistics center is essential to build the Pyramid of Maydam.
1: Just in front of us, on the other side of the Gulf of Suez, you will hit directly on Sinai.
0: By boat, the harbor is only 50 kilometers away from Abu Zenima, very close to the copper mines, the material used to make the tools needed in building Snefru's pyramids.
2: It's very likely that the very conditions behind the building of the harbor, probably right from the beginning of Snefru's reign, match the rising need in copper used when building colossal structures.
0: The harbor of Wadi al-Jaf establishes a direct link between Maydam and the material needed to build it. But more important than the time gained, this guaranteed a more regular and a safer supply compared with the old road that went around the Gulf of Suez.
2: When building things as massive as pyramids, work must obviously be very well organized and structured.
0: Thanks to such an important discovery, archaeologists have a better understanding of the logistics Snefru had set up to build his three pyramids, something no other pharaoh after him will ever match. But one question continues to trouble archaeologists. Why did Snefru build three pyramids when one would have been enough to grant him eternal life? Maydam gives us part of the answer. The king liked to experiment and to continuously improve building techniques until he found the perfect pyramid. During the 80s, the excavations on the north side of the pyramid uncovered the building's structure. This was a chance for researchers, who could now study the structure of the pyramid and carry out photogrammetric analysis.
3: The results are striking because this is exactly what we can see in the field, but on a computer instead.
0: The analysis of the 3D models unveils strange anomalies, namely the fact that perfectly carved limestones are visible under the layer of rough stones. The American archaeologist Mark Lehner thinks these blocks tell us the incredible story of Maydam, that of two pyramids built into one.
1: Well, right here you can see the corner, the beautiful Torah casing, and the beautiful corner of one step of the old step pyramid.
0: And so these blocks would be what's left of the outside of an older pyramid, hidden under the smooth sides of Maydam, a staircase-like pyramid, also called stepped pyramid. On this view, shot with a drone, what looked like the floors of a keep would actually be the leftovers of the initial staircase shape.
3: The Pyramid of Meidum looked like a stepped pyramid at first, and it was completed as such. But at some point during the king's reign, the stepped pyramid was turned into a smooth-sided pyramid. And so all around this stepped pyramid, they added a kind of casing that would make the whole structure look like a true pyramid.
0: Calculating the angles of the upper floors gives a result of 70 degrees.
1: That's the slope of the old-fashioned stepped pyramid. Of each step, and the accretions they use to make the steps, they slope at about 74 to 75 degrees.
0: Under its smooth casing, it looked just like the first and only step pyramid ever built, that of Pharaoh Djoser, who built it 100 years before Maydam.
1: The Meidum pyramid, it's really two pyramids in one. First, there was this old step pyramid, an old-fashioned step pyramid that Snefru started. And this is the first time anybody really completed a pyramid to this height since the first pyramid of Djoser. Other kings tried to build step pyramids but didn't complete them.
3: If the place hadn't been in ruins, we wouldn't have known about the stepped pyramid inside. We wouldn't have known the monument's history.
0: And a closer study of the building tells the same story. Two techniques belonging to two different time periods were used to build the Pyramid of Maydam.
3: Thanks to photogrammetry, for the first time, we are able to see every element used in the building process located on top of the monument. We can see all the masonry, the construction technique based on stones, angled towards the center, towards the core.
0: The technique consists in placing the stones with a 15-degree inclination toward the inside of the building.
3: The advantage of this is that every block leans against the central core, and all forces are sent to the inside of the monument, without the risk of blocks moving towards the outside and causing a collapse.
0: The technique was invented by Djoser to build his stepped pyramid.
3: This is really a method from the Third Dynasty.
0: The other method used is visible on what's left of the smooth-sided pyramid at the foot of the current structure. Egyptians used to lay stones horizontally. Then they would carve them to give them the final smooth appearance. This technique has only been mastered during the Fourth Dynasty. So how can we explain that Egyptians used two building techniques coming from two different eras? And why didn't the pharaohs stop at the stepped pyramid?
1: That for some reason he had another idea. And apparently it was this idea for the first perfect pyramid with straight sloping sides. For that he went to Dashur.

0: north of Maidum. Snefro moves the court there and starts building the very first smooth-sided pyramid in history.
1: So there's evidence that he began with a very steep pyramid of 60 degrees. Remember, at this time, nobody knew what a good pyramid should look like. And the evidence is that he was having problems, structural problems.
0: But quickly, cracks appear all over the building and the pyramid threatens to collapse. Snefru launches a plan to save the monument as he understands that a 60-degree angle is too steep. He surrounds the monument with masonry and finishes the top of the pyramid with a 43-degree angle.
2: You have to understand, that was the beginning. The architect made a mistake, challenging with a big angle, and therefore they did learn.
0: Snefru has learned his lesson. Still seeking the perfect pyramid, he starts building a third one, but this time with a much lower angle.
1: And apparently his builders were confident. He went north to Dahshur to build the Red Pyramid at the low angle of 43 degrees.
0: And this is a success. The pyramid is still stable 4,500 years later.
1: It really looks to me like there was a conscious research and development program to achieve this perfection.
0: The same research process is used inside the building. Once the corbelling technique that consists in roofing a room by laying stones in tiers is mastered, Snefru takes more and more risks and places the king's room ever higher inside the monument. But as a perfectionist, he doesn't stop at the smooth-sided 43-degree pyramid in Dahshur. Instead, he goes back to Maidum to turn the step pyramid into a perfect pyramid.
1: Now, all of this is part of the story of Maidum, because evidently, Snefru sent his builders back to Maidum to enlarge the step pyramid and make it a true pyramid with sides that slope at 52 degrees. That's the classic pyramid angle.
0: The fact Snefru went back to Maidum after the pyramids in Dahshur is backed by observations in the field. The pyramid's casing is the proof that Maidum was the last pyramid built.
1: You can see where they're coming in with a chisel, and they're being very careful at that seam between one stone and another. You see the vertical chisel marks coming down like that? At Dahshur, you can see where again and again and again they were breaking the edges of the casing stones and having to patch them. They would square off the break and then put in a patch. Now they're learned to be really careful when they dress the stone down to those edges.
0: Studying the structure of the monument tells us an incredible story. That of a work that spread over four decades, the full length of the Pharaoh's reign, making Maidum his first and last pyramid.
1: Snefru started at Maidum and finished at Maidum. At the beginning of his reign and at the end of his reign, it tells a story that makes sense.
0: This is the story of a transformation from a stepped pyramid to a perfect pyramid. But how could Maidum go from a perfect pyramid to a mere keep? So much so indeed that it confused archaeologists about its true nature, and the locals call it, ironically, Haram el-Kadab, the false pyramid. After 2,000 years dominating the valley, could the pyramid truly have collapsed?
1: The idea of collapse is made compelling. It's an attractive idea when you look at how irregular is this later masonry against the very smooth Tora limestone casing of the original step pyramid. And there's no good squared joinery between these filling blocks. And they come up in a very loose, irregular way against the very smooth old step pyramid face. So there's nothing there to lock the two phases together. And that's why we could think possibly of a slipping away of this later masonry and a catastrophic collapse.
0: And so the very story of Maidum and its double nature would be its downfall. This is a tragic fate indeed. From being the first perfect pyramid of the Fourth Dynasty, it went on to be a quarry for the following generations.
2: many camels used to come and hold the stones, taking stones from the pyramid to build major structures in the Islamic Cairo.
0: Now disfigured, Maydam doesn't have much left from its old splendor. The pyramid with such an incredible story is now buried under the sand and forsaken by men. Archaeology 2.0 has solved the mystery of the true nature of Maydam and helped trace back the story of an amazing project.
1: The Maydum Pyramid is really two pyramids in one. In fact, the Maydum Pyramid is the beginning and the end of the story of how to design a giant pyramid.
0: Yet some things remain unexplained. Why didn't Snefru write his name on the slabs in the small temple? He could have claimed to be the father of such an architectural wonder. And why has the burial chamber not been completed? The very place supposed to protect his dead body. These questions remain unanswered for now. What troubles researchers is that the tomb of the pharaoh who built three pyramids has yet to be found. And all they have are hypotheses about this.
3: It seems that Maydum could have been some kind of alternative in case of an early death. When Snefru started the massive projects in Dahshur, he wasn't certain he'd see them completed. Being old, it was much easier to complete Maydum than to complete a pyramid that was only starting in Dahshur.
0: Some Egyptologists believe that the pyramid isn't signed because Maydum was never a tomb.
2: This pyramid never been used for the king. This pyramid, in my opinion, it became like a dummy pyramid.
1: It's a sacred object, and it becomes like what we call a cenotaph. It's a memorial to him rather than his actual tomb.
0: Other researchers believe that the real burial chamber is yet to be found.
4: This so-called burial chamber feels more like an open space to move things. Even more so when we consider some strange elements, such as the wooden blocks that seem to have been used to handle things. They're located in front of the north wall, which also presents unusual characteristics. It isn't built like the other walls.
0: Behind this wall may lie the king's tomb. Maydam was built far away from the most famous pyramids, such as Khufu, but remains one of the most mysterious. This monument and its peculiar shape will demand several more decades of archaeological investigation. But thanks to new technologies, researchers hope to soon be able to decipher the last secrets of this monument built 4,000

0: In Dahshur, 40 kilometers south of Cairo, two pyramids vie to be the most beautiful. This is where King Snefru built two groundbreaking monuments, allegedly the first true pyramids, a vital element to understand the evolution of pyramid building. To the south lies the Bent Pyramid and its peculiar angle.
1: Look at it. It's a beautiful pyramid. With, if it is bent, this pyramid is unique.
0: The other one is the Red Pyramid, perhaps the very first triangle-shaped pyramid.
2: This is the first pyramid with a smooth slope all the way to the end. It's perfect.
0: Both pyramids were supposedly made by Snefru, founder of the fourth pharaoh dynasty and father of the famous Khufu. Two pyramids whose brand new building techniques were probably used as reference by all pharaohs who came after. In order to try to solve the mystery and to fully grasp the novelty of Snefru's thinking, the greatest builder in ancient Egypt, archaeologists were authorized to scan both pyramids from the air. A powerful tool is used to obtain an extremely accurate digital 3D copy of the monuments through thousands of pictures, photogrammetry.
3: There's an algorithm in the background that puts the geometry we saw in the field back together. Thanks to photogrammetry, we can really understand what happened. These flaws right here, we can see them clearly for the first time.
0: Two pyramids with different shapes that puzzle Egyptologists. With special authorization, some of them will discover the inside of these pyramids for the very first time.
4: The Bent Pyramid at Dahshur. This is a dream come true.
0: Photogrammetry, drones, 3D images. Technology will help us uncover the mysteries of the Red Pyramid and the Bent Pyramid, thanks to the expertise of the greatest archaeologist and Egyptologist from the United States, Egypt, and Europe. Together, they'll try to solve the final mysteries of Dahshur. Welcome to Archaeology 2.0.

0: we have to leave Cairo and go deeper into the desert to discover a treasure of ancient Egypt. Barely 40 kilometers south of Cairo lies a fascinating site, Dahshur. Two major buildings can be found here, both built more than 4,500 years ago. Two pyramids that acted as the missing link to help Egyptologists better understand the evolution of the methods used to build such giant stone structures. Indeed, Snefru, Khufu's father, intended to revolutionize building techniques.
1: When we reach Dahshur, there's nothing around. It's in the middle of the desert. And here we have these two pyramids standing there on the sand.
2: Snefru arrives here, where nobody has been before him. He's got all the place in the world. He's the first one here, a totally empty spot.
0: And so the king chooses Dahshur, a place where no other pharaoh has left his mark. A unique site to build a pyramid. Because Snefru is thinking about a colossal project that will turn architecture upside down.
2: There's some kind of revolution, and not just from an architectural point of view. In the ideology, too, he suggested something amazing.
3: This construction shows the angle in a beautiful way that showed how the Egyptian, at the beginning of Dynasty 4, when they started building for the first time a true pyramid, it's unique.
0: And so in Dahshur, Snefru builds the Red Pyramid, a perfect pyramid as we usually picture them, with a triangle shape. And also another one with a more mysterious shape, the Bent Pyramid. 2,500 years BC, these two pyramids stand like two sisters facing each other. They're only 1 kilometer apart, and both measure almost 105 meters high, which is the equivalent of a 42-story building. To try to understand how Snefru's architects started the project, the Egyptian authorities gave a special authorization to film the area from the air. For the first time, a drone will fly over the funeral complex of Dahshur, more than 500 meters above the ground. This is the only way to fully uncover this massive site. Moreover, an unprecedented scientific campaign has been set up to try and solve the riddle of these pyramids and to understand how Snefru managed to build them.
4: Outside with the camera, I'm going around the pyramids several times, and I'll shoot 1,000 pictures or so.
1: We'll go inside and trigger the cameras regularly in order to scan the main rooms, the tomb, and everything we'll be able to record.
0: Tens of thousands of pictures will then be put together on the computer to become a 3D digital model of the pyramid. This is called photogrammetry. Such a full-size scan can show what the human eye can't see, and thus reveal the stone's last secrets.
4: Once we've shot all the photos, an algorithm will automatically analyze them, and by crossing images, it will rebuild the geometry of an element we took the pictures of in 3D.
0: Much like a radioscopy, the experts use the drone to cover the whole area.
5: Put the drone pretty low. A little more on the right.
6: Okay, nice.
0: For Egyptologists and experts, this new technology is incredible.
4: The work we're doing today will be invaluable in 10, 20, perhaps 50 years, because monuments change with time. They erode little by little and disappear. But photogrammetry allows us to record a complete image from every angle for future generations.
0: When used in Dahshur, this digital technology will help with important analysis. After weeks of work, experts will be able to supply the first data. And these results will perhaps help us uncover the last secrets of these two mysterious pyramids, help us understand how the two pyramids of Dahshur, the Red Pyramid and the Bent Pyramid, were built inside and outside.
1: But while waiting for the results of the photogrammetric analysis, a closer look at the two pyramids in Dahshur already shows clearly that Snefru intended to revolutionize architecture.

0: an American archaeologist, spent his life studying pyramids.
1: He no longer wanted to build in the old-fashioned pyramid way. He wanted a true pyramid, maybe because the ideas of sun worship were gaining in the royal house, and he wanted to be one with the sun. And so a true pyramid would be like monumentalizing the rays of the sun, and he would be buried underneath.
0: Up until now, Snefru's forefathers had succeeded in building stepped pyramids. Pyramids built like staircases going toward the sky. Architects at that time had mastered the shape for tombs. This time, though, Egyptians are looking for something else entirely.
2: For all the world, it almost looks like Snefru is on purpose doing a research and development program for building the best, most perfect pyramid.
0: And indeed, the Bent Pyramid and the Red Pyramid are pioneers. Excavations have proven that they were the first architectural experimentations of classic pyramids as we envision them today.
3: It is quite clear that at that time they were still trying to find out how a building of a pyramid should work and how a pyramid should look like.
0: Architects will try to build a giant pyramid with a brand new shape. No more staircase-like buildings. But how did they come to think about a triangle? And how could they obtain a building that looked like a sun ray pointing toward the sky?
4: It seems they started with quite a sharp angle, around 60 degrees.
1: Nobody knew what a true pyramid should look like. So he started here with a pyramid, we think, smaller than this, at about 60 degrees. And so they started very steep.
0: But the challenge is tricky. The pyramid has to look like a sun ray pointing toward the sky. During excavations, Egyptologists have found the proof of this sharp 60-degree angle. Meaning Dashura was some kind of testing ground. This is where Egyptian architects tried to create the triangular pyramids that we know today. The famous pyramids of Giza.
3: They started with the idea that all sides of a pyramid should be the same, to have a perfect triangle. But it seems that when they were trying to do so at the Bent Pyramid, they ran into problems. And they did not know what the problem actually was.
0: But building a triangle is difficult indeed. To understand this, we need the results of the digital copy experts have been working on. After several months, it is now ready. Computers have analyzed thousands of images to put together the whole Bent Pyramid in three dimensions. Thanks to photogrammetry, ancient Egypt specialist Frank Monnier discovers construction flaws that are immediately obvious.
5: These flaws right here, we can see them clearly for the first time thanks to photogrammetry. If we zoom in on the upper part, we see foundations that look like waves. Here, for instance, the blocks are leaning quite a lot in order to try and compensate for the blocks next to them. Nothing is straight. Thanks to photogrammetry, we can really understand what happened. It's obvious that these stones have been placed with haste, meaning the construction was completed as fast as possible.
0: Photogrammetry allows us to look at all the details of the upper stone layers. The same stones we can see at the bottom of the pyramid. These drone-made shots help us to understand for the first time why the monument was about to collapse.
5: We notice that some blocks are very high, for instance, and then right next to them are piles of shorter blocks. It's as if several teams had been working in their corner, in a rush, trying to compensate the differences in height.
0: To find more clues,

0: clues that could explain such instability, archaeologists also focused on the ground itself, and they have some doubts regarding the strength of the foundations.
1: They also started right on the desert surface, not on bedrock, solid stone, but, you know, on a surface of clay and gravel. And the evidence is that they were having problems

0: the foundations aren't strong enough. Although the crust may seem hard, right under it lies a thick layer of sand. So the ground is moving, a tricky thing for architects. The engineers didn't build a hard base the pyramid could stand on.
1: The Bent Pyramid was built on a rather not very good place because of the subsoil here is not very solid. And during the construction, there started to be really the real problems with the stability of the masonry.
0: The only way left now to stabilize the building is to expand its base so that the foundations cover more ground.
2: His engineers decided to put an envelope around the 60-degree pyramid, and this girdle, this lower part, was at the lesser slope of 54 to 55 degrees.
0: The pyramid becomes lower. Egyptian architects build a new layer encasing the original building, a layer with a flatter slope, which makes the pyramid wider and less pointy. Thanks to 3D reproduction, we're able to calculate the angle of the pyramid and conclude that there's a 54-degree slope, a much less sharp angle indeed. Why? To stabilize the pyramid. Yet Snefru's architects fail. Their idea that should have stabilized the pyramid doesn't work and even creates more problems.
3: They added another layer of masonry to expand the pyramid. But once they were halfway up the building, this new layer slightly slid.
0: Despite their tricks, the architects noticed that major cracks are showing up all over the building. This is a catastrophe, as the pyramid may collapse.
2: I've always been struck by this colossal crack that goes right through the casing. And I think I can even see it going through the core masonry.
0: The cracks can be seen thanks to 3D visualization. And so, despite the architect's decrease in the angle to 54 degrees, the building continues to deteriorate. Excavations even prove that Egyptian architects intended to consolidate the pyramid even more. It was now 47 meters high.
4: To avoid adding even more weight to the structure, they decided to change the shape of the pyramid.
2: So they reduce the slope even more to 43 degrees, and this is what we see.
0: Facing the risk of collapse due to deep cracks, the builders decided to be practical. They take an unusual and important decision. Despite their idea of building a triangular pyramid, they change their plans. About halfway up, 47 meters above the ground, they completely change the angle of the slope. Thanks to this, they can complete a shorter pyramid faster. But it's the end of the perfect triangle.
1: This photo is very well showing the whole situation. The relations of the monuments. Here we can see the bend, the line which is dividing the face with higher angle and lower angle.
0: The digital reproduction helps visualize the breaking point Egyptians created on the pyramid like never before. And photogrammetry helps confirm the 43-degree angle as well. This angle was chosen in order to complete the pyramid more easily without it collapsing. Although some Egyptologists believe this double slope was intended right from the beginning, most analyses tend to show otherwise.
4: I don't think such a bent shape was intended. It's because the problems kept piling up that they decided to complete the pyramid with this shape.
5: To finish this pyramid with the angle that you see in the bottom part would not have been possible. Reduce the angle for the top was the only thing that they could have done.
0: The tip of the pyramid no longer looks like a sun ray. Yet this new shape, called bent, proves just how resourceful Egyptian architects were. They had an extraordinary ability to adapt.
3: By analyzing 3D images, it seems they focused on key locations to try to make the structure look perfect.
4: When we look at the upper part, we see that they made sure the sides were flat and the edges are straight too. So they clearly did a good job making sure the structure wouldn't collapse. They actually understood that they didn't need the foundations to be perfectly flat for the structure to hold.
3: And despite a curious shape, the calculations ended up being accurate, since the bent pyramid still stands 4,500 years later, impressive and majestic. Yet beautiful as it may be, many experts consider it to be the result of the problems coming up during construction. Another proof of that is that architects deemed it unstable and went on with another project. Indeed, Snefru started a new work, the Red Pyramid. Architects didn't go very far to start the new building. They simply changed the building site to 1 kilometer away. This time, though, they seem to know what they're doing. It seems Egyptians at the time had decided what shape the building would have. And one of their goals was to prevent any kinds of cracks, such as those in the bent pyramid.
4: This new project started with the same objectives as before, the same shape, the same dimensions, but with the use of techniques that were tried and reliable.
1: Probably because of these problems with stability, he started to build a red pyramid.
3: Architects are still keen on building a triangle, but also what experts call a smooth-sided pyramid, which means a pyramid whose sides follow a straight line without any angles breaking it. Engineers start with the blueprints of the bent pyramid, but correct their mistakes. First, the foundations. This time, they won't build directly on sand.

0: And so, unlike the Bent Pyramid, the Red Pyramid doesn't rest on sand, but on a hard foundation prepared in advance. The consequence is a much more regular structure, as photogrammetry shows. Thanks to 3D images, we discover that the stones are placed in a much more orderly and regular fashion.
1: Every stone in the first layer has been laid on rock, a hard and stable surface, and then the pyramid was built with horizontal layers. All the experience accumulated during previous works has been used here in order to build a dwelling that would satisfy the pharaoh.
0: This time, there's a bigger and more stable square-shaped base, 219 meters long on each side. Another problem in the Bent Pyramid was the starting angle. 60 degrees was too sharp and made the structure unstable. For the Red Pyramid, the architects decide to use the same angle they used to complete the Bent Pyramid, 43 degrees.
2: They were afraid because they had an experience in the other one. In that time, they found that the change in the angle was perfect. They started the angle to be 43 degrees.
3: Snefru went north to build the Red Pyramid, totally at the slope of 43 to 44 degrees. Now with the Red Pyramid, he has a first true pyramid without any problems, no slipping and cracking.
0: Digital technologies are the perfect tool to confirm this analysis. By flying more than 500 meters above the ground, the triangular shape Snefru wanted becomes obvious.
1: When we look at the Red Pyramid from the outside, from the air, it shows a kind of perfection that the Bent Pyramid doesn't have. It's important to remember that we're looking at the oldest smooth-sided pyramid known today. This is the first one built successfully.
0: A sand giant. Magnificent. Today, it is still the third tallest pyramid in Egypt, 105 meters high. And so the Red Pyramid was the first triangular pyramid, the first smooth-sided triangular pyramid. Yet some experts don't consider it to be perfect.
4: The Red Pyramid has a very low angle, 43 degrees. It looks a bit like it sank under its own weight.
0: Could this be proof that the Red Pyramid isn't perfect? It may have common points with the Bent Pyramid, the very same one that is supposedly a failure.
1: When we look at the shape of the Red Pyramid through photogrammetry, we clearly see that they have the same dimensions. If we could put them together in 3D, we could see that the Bent Pyramid would fit perfectly inside the Red Pyramid.
0: Indeed. The Bent Pyramid and its 43-degree angle on top can be inserted inside the Red Pyramid, built with the same angle but right from the start. So if both pyramids have common points, could the Bent Pyramid truly be the result of construction mistakes? Is it truly a failed prototype? We'll check this in the field by going inside the bowels of the Bent Pyramid. Scientists were authorized to visit the inside of the pyramid, an area usually off-limits. Mark Lehner has been studying ancient Egypt for more than 40 years and is now about to go inside this majestic monument for the very first time.
3: Yeah, first time to go inside the Bent Pyramid at Dahshur. This is a dream come true.

0: After 20 minutes spent crawling inside the pyramid, Mark Lehner finally reaches the inner sanctum, the burial chamber. A chamber located at the heart of the pyramid, quite high up. On this 3D image, it seems to have several levels. Mark will climb all the way up.
1: Whoa, here are we. Okay, Syed. Are you okay?
2: Ma'am.
1: We have to look at the chamber from above.
0: The first thing he notices are the huge tree trunks.
1: This is absolutely amazing. I see these timbers from the time of Snefru still in place, bracing the walls.
0: The wood is in perfect shape despite having been placed here more than 4,500 years ago. These logs, cedar tree from Lebanon, have miraculously survived. Yet despite this incredible discovery, the difficulties faced when building the vault and walls are obvious. Just like with the outer layer, architects seem to have been facing problems.
1: If you can see the individual blocks through all the bats that are flying about, you see there's a cross piece, a bracing log up there.
0: Could these logs have been added to strengthen the building? Looking at the vault, it's not strange to wonder whether these logs are here to support the structure.
3: The higher chamber is in bad shape. For a long time, we thought wood had been added to strengthen the chamber so it wouldn't collapse. But this theory doesn't really hold.
0: So this wooden frame isn't here to consolidate the pyramid then? To answer this question, archaeologists now have access to a digital copy of the inside of the mysterious pyramid. It's easy to visualize the burial chamber at 360 degrees on these images. And also to analyze the building without lighting problems.
4: We have cedar logs here, which had been cut by the Egyptians at the time. And so if these logs in these places were removed, then it's obvious that their function wasn't to strengthen the building, but rather to help the building process.

0: of the bent pyramid is obvious. Thanks to 3D images, it's possible to study the burial chamber like a radioscopy and determine whether such damage is solely due to a faulty construction. This new method of visualization allows researchers to uncover new elements. First of all, the chamber itself looks like a pyramid.
1: What kind of a shape do you want to give a chamber inside a pyramid? So what you actually see here, an interior space that actually fits to the design of a pyramid, the negative of a pyramid.
0: So Egyptians were not only trying to give a triangular shape to the outside, but also to the inside of the pyramid. Yet here again, the shape isn't perfect.
2: Thanks to photogrammetry, we really understand what happened. We can see that the whole structure is trying to balance itself. Stones fall off, crack, and a dome appears. That's what happens in caves as well. We see that the wall was carved again, but the process is natural and not everything has been carved a second time.
0: So a change in the structure weakened the chamber. But what happened exactly? When looking at this 3D view, it seems the architects knew precisely what they wanted to build.
3: It's like being inside a cave. Everything fell apart. But that's a problem with the building material. The craftsmanship itself was flawless.
0: And so digital reproduction proves that the bent pyramid has not only been plagued by mistakes in the building process, but also by internal issues. There's a clear erosion of the limestone inside the burial chamber. Thus, the study of the inside of the bent pyramid supports the idea that it is a failed attempt and that the Red Pyramid would be Snefru's successful work. Yet to confirm this theory, archaeologists decided to examine the inside of the Red Pyramid as well. Pyramid that seems perfect and even. But is that so inside too? Egyptologist Vasil Dobrev will guide us inside a pyramid that is much easier to access than the bent pyramid. First conclusion, the three chambers are much bigger. More importantly, the ceiling of the burial chamber is perfect.
4: There's beautiful corbelling up there. Perfect, without any beams. It goes quite high, 18 meters or so. A perfectly made corbelling.
0: A straight ceiling built like a reverse staircase. That's what experts call a corbelled ceiling.
3: It means that we bring the walls closer, little by little. The rooms are very pointy, but they can support the whole masonry because the top is very narrow.
5: La largeur est très étroite.
0: Thanks to photogrammetry, we can go below the pyramid and discover for the very first time what the chambers look like from the outside.
2: There's no more doubts or changes here. Whereas when comparing with the bent pyramid, we can see lots of hesitations. The processes aren't complete.
3: We can see how perfect the corbelling is. It's really clean, like it was made with a laser.
0: The corbelled ceiling is perfectly made this time. We also notice that the triangular shape of the outside of the pyramid is found inside the chambers as well. No doubts, no construction problems. The Red Pyramid is obviously perfect. Yet some experts aren't convinced.
3: The Snefru's pyramids aren't very convincing. Even the Red Pyramid, that we call perfect, has a low angle of 43 degrees, which gives it a strange-looking shape. It's a bit squashed.
0: Another element tends to contradict the fact that the Red Pyramid is more of a success than the Bent Pyramid, the external casing. It's almost all gone on the Red Pyramid. but it's less worn on the bent pyramid. It seems paradoxical when considering that its peculiar shape is due to mistakes in the building process. Some Egyptologists believe this external casing is the proof that the bent pyramid isn't a failure. On the contrary,
6: this is the best-kept pyramid in Egypt. It still has 70% of its outer layer. It's so well made that for millennia, people couldn't extract the stones even if they tried, and so they couldn't destroy it.
0: An imperfect pyramid that continues to surprise. Out of both buildings, the bent pyramid resisted both time and pillagers better. Why? Because architects laid the stones sloping inwards, according to a particular method.
2: It's the same as abutment. The stones are placed towards the inside of the building, but they're not horizontal. They're tilted.
0: These tilted stones are obvious thanks to photogrammetry. Architects used this method to try to correct building problems once again.
7: They probably thought it increased the stability, almost like a leaning retaining wall. It's clear that they're changing their methods.
0: The technique hasn't been used for the Red Pyramid, though, since it didn't have the same stability issues. The difference in the methods used tends to prove that the Egyptians tried to improve their methods. Becomes quite obvious when looking closely at the outer shell of the bent pyramid.
7: What you can see here, already at the bottom of the bent pyramid, they have cracks and chips fall off. You can actually see how they're working it out and where they're making mistakes. And so they're squaring off the break, and they would have put a little patch in there that would have fit. Almost like patching your jeans. They were having difficulties. They were not so skilled. They didn't have the generations of experience yet. And you can actually see the human hand, and you can see how it's practicing and reaching for that perfection.
0: These excavations confirm that there has indeed been an evolution in the construction methods. During their search on the Red Pyramid, experts discovered cladding leftovers under the sand. A very smooth and regular cladding, expertly crafted. Thanks to a 3D view, we can see how well carved the blocks are. All stones have a similar size. There aren't any patches. The Egyptians didn't make the same mistakes as with the bent pyramid. They managed to improve their stone carving techniques.
2: The photogrammetry shows us what's left of some cladding blocks on the east side. We clearly see the horizontal layers. Everything is straight. It's like reaching a certain architectural perfection in pyramid building during the Old Kingdom.

0: Red Pyramid is almost entirely gone, whereas the one on the Bent Pyramid is still there, the analysis of the stones used proves once more that the Red Pyramid was built with better techniques.
1: So yes, we don't have the outer casing for the most part, but where we have it, it looks better, the blocks look bigger, the joinery is finer. Everything suggests, it's no one thing that proves anything, but everything, all the evidence, all the material evidence suggests that was the practice pyramid, and this became the near-perfect pyramid.
0: Beyond all the existing evidence found so far, one last clue would help determine which pyramid is the perfect one for the Egyptians. If it is the Red Pyramid, it means that King Snefru would be buried here. Yet despite numerous excavations, his sarcophagus has never been found inside the burial chamber.
2: We looked for the sarcophagus inside the ground. That's why we dug 5-6 meters deep in order to go inside the monument. But we didn't find anything. No sarcophagus.
0: Such a mystery means the Red Pyramid should be investigated some more. Yet experts often consider such a perfect pyramid much less interesting than the strange Bent Pyramid.
3: The Red Pyramid is often perceived as a simple pyramid without any mysteries. But it's not that simple.
0: The fact there's no sarcophagus is of course important, but there's something else that indicates that the Red Pyramid may be more complex than it seems.
3: There's something much more curious. There's a corridor leading to the upper chamber. It seems to be the regular access to the chamber. Yet a closer look at this corridor tells us that it didn't exist initially.
0: Mark Lehner is also wondering about this corridor, as its dimensions aren't consistent.
1: You see how the stones here belly out, and all along you see this unfinished work, and especially at the beginning of the corridor, because they haven't finished dressing this side or the other side, you can see again the marks of their pointed chisel. Because they didn't finish that, here at the bottom, that's very narrow indeed, 85 centimeters. And that's an interesting observation. And if Snefru, if he was buried in a stone sarcophagus, they had to put that stone sarcophagus in the room before completing the pyramid, or that sarcophagus had to be small enough to get through this corridor.
0: To better determine whether this corridor was built right from the start and understand its surprising shape, experts studied it through photogrammetry. And their conclusion is that it was indeed modified.
3: We can see that the corridor was built in two steps. The ochre part was dug during the antiquity, whereas the gray part, the lower part, was built during the 19th century. It was dug in a much rougher way by those who dug inside the chamber's floor.
0: And so the lower part was built during the 19th century to look for the sarcophagus. But what about the ceiling of the corridor? It doesn't seem to have been built by the architects of the pyramid. And photogrammetry confirms this hypothesis.
3: There's a major detail here. The seals follow the length of the corridor, which means that it hasn't been built. It's been drilled. It means that the so-called burial chamber was initially built without any entrance.
0: The Red Pyramid seems to hold many more mysteries. Experts find the access to the burial chamber rather strange. Perhaps the pyramid isn't as perfect as expected. In this corridor, for instance, one vital element usually found before burial chambers is missing. A portcullis. Protections that would seal the entrance to the chamber, like a bulletproof door. Some experts believe portcullises are essential.
2: If it is indeed a burial chamber, there should be a portcullis. One, two, three. But it was never intended. It's not part of this monument. And so, this is not a funeral building.
0: The lack of a portcullis inside the Red Pyramid proves that it is not perfect inside. But that's not all. Several elements that are usually found around pyramids and that make them funeral complexes are missing here, such as an outer wall, a small pyramid called satellite pyramid, or tombs. None of these can be found near the Red Pyramid. Some experts see this as proof that it wasn't picked as King Snufru's tomb by the Egyptians.
2: A pyramid doesn't stand alone. It's part of a funeral complex, a funeral temple. None here. An outer wall? None here. So what elements of a funeral complex do we have here? None.
0: These elements, the temple, the outer wall, the satellite pyramid, aren't anywhere near the Red Pyramid. Yet surprisingly, they were built around the Bent Pyramid.
4: With the Bent Pyramid, you have everything complete. No way that the king will be buried in the Red Pyramid. And the other components are on there. The king will never be a god if there is no architectural components.
0: A paradox. Could the Bent Pyramid, whose burial chamber seemed to have faced many construction problems, be Snefru's tomb after all? Most experts remain careful and think it's impossible to tell for sure.
5: Whether he wanted to be then buried at the Bent Pyramid, whether in the Red Pyramid, whether this was then changing even several times, and where he finally was buried, we have actually no idea.
0: But one thing is sure. Even if we don't know where Snefru was buried, the architectural revolution he started changed forever how pyramids were built. Architects and craftsmen improved their methods to reach such beautiful regularity. And for the first time, Snefru managed to build colossal monuments.
2: Snefru's pyramids here in Dashur gather 3.5 million cubic meters of stone. Khufu was only 2 million.
0: 3.5 million cubic meters of stone. Snefru built the equivalent of 9 Eiffel Towers, a monumental endeavor.
1: Snefru, he is the pyramid builder par excellence because he's building pyramids on a bigger scale even than Khufu's great pyramid at Giza. If you add up the volume of all his pyramids, it exceeds that of Khufu.
0: The two pyramids in Dashur were the missing link to understand the architectural evolution between the old stepped pyramid, built like staircases, and the pyramid like this one, which is one of the 7 wonders of the world, Khufu. Khufu, the son of Snefru, learned in the field. He learned from his father's mistakes and could directly tell the shape, slope, and height he wanted for his tomb.
2: Khufu doesn't exist without Snefru. Khufu is in Dashur. He participates in the projects. He works for his father, and he'll bring the same teams from Dashur to Giza. So in order to understand the great Khufu pyramid, we must first understand Snefru in Dashur.
0: Dashur remains a key element to understand the secrets of Egyptian architects. The location allowed Snefru's heir, Khufu, to build a pyramid with perfect dimensions that still stands today. Thanks to the Red Pyramid and the Bent Pyramid, Egyptologists have discovered the missing link to explain the evolution of the pyramids. And thanks to Technology 2.0, the theories archaeologists had regarding the shape of both monuments and the building of burial chambers have been expanded. Yet one mystery remains. Where has Pharaoh Snefru been buried? Dashur has yet to reveal all its secrets.

0: The whole world is looking at Pharaoh Khufu's pyramid in Egypt. Yet right next to it, on the Giza Plateau, other architectural works of art have survived the test of time. The Sphinx, a lion with a human head, and the pyramids of Khafre and Menkaure, unrivaled building feats.
1: The Sphinx is not a rock, it's a living rock.
2: Khafre's pyramid is currently the world's tallest pyramid.
0: Located only a couple of meters away from the famous Khufu, the Pyramid of Khafre looks like it's identical to its impressive neighbor.
2: About 140 meters of masonry are piled on this vault.
0: How could the Egyptians build such colossal structures without any modern machinery? What does the Sphinx represent, and why was it placed precisely here? What secrets are yet to be uncovered by exploring the monuments?
1: Today, we use satellite, but the ancient Egyptians found a very simple way to build the whole.
0: Nowadays, a new and promising technology is supposed to help uncover the best-kept secrets of ancient Egypt, photogrammetry. It consists in extremely accurate 3D models of the pyramids and the Sphinx created by scanning the monuments from the air. The results are spectacular and will provide Egyptologists with powerful tools.
2: We are able to reproduce landscapes of several square kilometers in 3D. It's like having Giza on the computer.
1: I think I haven't seen the Giza pyramids like this.
0: Three of the greatest Egyptologists from the United States, Egypt, and France agreed to take on the mission of analyzing the Giza Plateau from the air and from inside like nothing ever done before.
3: What's striking is how aligned the pyramids are.
4: You can see through the photogrammetry that the body of the Sphinx is longer than a normal Egyptian Sphinx.
2: So truly, the pyramid's geometry is almost perfect.
0: More than 4,000 years after their construction, these stone monuments may be on the verge of giving away their final secrets. Welcome to Archaeology 2.0.

0: Lost somewhere between the desert and the giant city of Cairo, a massive expanse of limestone of more than 300 hectares looks over the Nile Valley. This is the Giza Plateau. More than 4,000 years ago, our ancestors made use of all this raw material to build what can only be called architectural feats. Three pyramids standing next to each other, one with the tomb of Khufu, his son's pyramid, Khafre, and his grandson's, Menkaure. And we shouldn't forget the Sphinx at the entrance of the plateau. The landscape looks like a postcard and is known the world over. Although Khufu is the most famous one, the pyramids of Khafre and Menkaure are but 100 meters away and also offer unrivaled levels of perfection. Yet no major scientific campaign has ever been carried out on these two monuments, despite the fact that many mysteries concerning them are left unsolved.
1: When I came to Giza Plateau, people said there is nothing can be discovered. I came in 1987, I made major discoveries. I'm saying all my life to everyone that we discovered until now 30% of the Egyptian monuments.
0: But today, the mystery surrounding these fascinating tombs could perhaps be solved. Indeed, a French team of engineers was given special authorization to carry out a digital scanning operation. With the help of drones and small cameras, they intend to take pictures of the Giza Plateau from every possible angle, and that technique is called photogrammetry. After several days in the field, hundreds of thousands of pictures are sent to Paris. Once put together, they'll bring life to 3D models of the pyramids and the Sphinx. Photogrammetry isn't new per se, but the latest evolutions of the technology now allow for an unprecedented level of accuracy.
2: These algorithms today let us analyze not just two or three images like they used to, but 1,000, 10,000, or even 100,000 images. We are able to reproduce landscapes of several square kilometers in 3D, monuments, sculptures, and we do so with all the tiny details of the architecture.
0: These photogrammetric data will perhaps help solve some of the secrets behind the building techniques.
2: We can gather information on how they were built through the study of the blocks, of their geometry. How were they carved, for instance? Or can we see some marks of the tools used?
0: It takes several weeks to compute such highly accurate models. Perhaps they'll help to shed some light on some of the mysteries behind these symbolic monuments, especially the Sphinx, one of Egypt's most famous and mysterious structures. Vassil Dobrev, a French Egyptologist, is leading us to this giant statue located below the pyramids, which has been protecting the entrance to the plateau for millennia.
3: When I stand in front of the Sphinx, I wonder, what can this be? It must be something so important that it has never been copied. Although Egyptians made smaller sphinx, they never carved another one in a mountain like that. There are many mountains around here, small hills like that, but why didn't they carve another sphinx?
0: Who is the guardian watching over the Giza Plateau? 4,000 years later, it's difficult to know what symbols are hidden behind this strange creature. But one thing's certain. Since it was built, it has continuously fascinated people and Egyptologists. Although for a very long time, the statue was almost entirely covered by the Egyptian sand.
1: In the late period, people liked to come and touch it. People liked to be buried beside it. And this is why the Sphinx became a legend to the ancient Egyptians.
3: During ancient Greece, people thought it was standing up, just like the Colossus of Rhodes. They thought it was a standing statue. The Sphinx was excavated for the last time during the 20s, and that's when we found out that it had a lion body. So it wasn't a normal being. It wasn't just another pharaoh.
0: The Sphinx is 73 meters long and 20 meters high, more than 25 times the size of a lion. The analysis of the stones it's made of led archaeologists to date its construction to approximately 2500 BC, which matches the time the Giza pharaohs reigned. Therefore, it was probably built by the same men who created the pyramids. Yet to understand its peculiar shape, we have to focus on the building process, and archaeologist Mark Lehner believes the answers can be found in the field.
4: You know what strikes many people who visit the Sphinx for the first time is that it doesn't sit up on the plateau, it sits down low. And that's because it actually sits in a quarry. The ancient Egyptians created the Sphinx not by bringing stones and building it. They created the Sphinx by taking stone away, natural rock. Like Michelangelo had a big block and he carved David.
0: During the 19th century, the first archaeological excavations helped Egyptologists to understand how the statue was built. They discover that instead of bringing tons of stones, Egyptians from antiquity had the clever idea of carving the Sphinx directly in the quarry of the Giza Plateau. And nothing went to waste. The blocks that were removed to build the Sphinx were used to build a temple right in front of the statue.
4: Most of the blocks have three geological layers. There's a hard layer above, and then there's a soft yellow layer. Yellow because it has more clay. And then there's another hard layer. We see the same three layers in the body of the Sphinx and in the sides of the quarry around the Sphinx. And we can actually trace these blocks back to where they were in the natural rock of the Sphinx.
0: The first photogrammetric data of the Sphinx are already available. Vasil Dobrev will analyze them. The photographs taken from the air offer a brand new viewpoint that may lead to new information regarding the casing the Sphinx was built in.
3: We know the Sphinx was carved in the mountain, but it's difficult to imagine because we're always located on the ground. Now, though, we have a view from above, and we can guess what shape the mountain was.
0: Photogrammetry confirms that the Sphinx has indeed been built from a pile of rocks located on the plateau. But there's something else that is clearly visible on the digital model.
4: You can see through the photogrammetry that the body of the Sphinx is longer than a normal Egyptian Sphinx. The classic Egyptian Sphinx, they're three heads long. And the Great Sphinx of Giza is five heads long, so it looks like somebody took the lion body and pulled it too long, like a rubber band. And the reason is there's a huge fissure or a crack in the natural rock that passes right through the waist of the Sphinx. And they couldn't make the back of the rump there because it would just break. So they basically pulled the Sphinx longer to fit it into the geology. And you can see that in the photogrammetry, so that's kind of cool.
0: This curious crack was discovered when the statue was unearthed. Because of it, the builders had to extend the body of the Sphinx. Otherwise, keeping the regular proportions of a lion would have made it impossible to complete the back of the rump. Fortunately, the builders quickly came up with a solution.
1: The architect filled that gap with stones. And after that, they did the covering. Stones that you see to support the deteriorated body, and they made the modeling of the lion body above the covering stones.
0: Although we know much more today about the construction of the most famous Egyptian statue, the Sphinx is still shrouded in mystery. For years, Egyptologists have been debating about who it represents.

0: sits to the left of the end of Khafre's Causeway where it meets his valley temple. In front of the Sphinx, there is a Sphinx temple. Obviously, I think, for the Sphinx. So the Sphinx seems to be an integral part of what we could call Khafre's valley complex. And I think it probably represents Khafre.
1: But other Egyptologists, such as Vassil Dobrev, have other arguments.
2: When we come to have a look at the Sphinx, we usually arrive from Cairo over there to the east, and so we see the face of the Sphinx and behind Khafre's pyramid. So we think that the Sphinx is Khafre. However, if we put ourselves in the shoes of the Egyptians at that time, they came from the south, from Saqqara, 20 kilometers from here. And when we arrive from there, we see the Sphinx from the side. And who's behind? Khufu. And so we should link the Sphinx to Khufu.

0: Basil Dobrev believes the Sphinx is connected to Khufu's pyramid and not Khafre's. And to support his theory, he uses photogrammetry.
1: Photogrammetry is very useful to understand exactly how the Sphinx is placed in regard to Khafre's pyramid. And that's how we see that Khafre's access way goes around the Sphinx. It's very clear here. There can't be any doubts. And so this image makes me certain that when Khafre built his pyramid and the access way, the Sphinx was already there, and he was forced to go around it from the south.
0: The pyramid of Khafre was built after Khufu's. So if the access way goes around the Sphinx, Basil Dobrev concludes that the construction of the Sphinx took place before Khafre's reign, linking it logically to Khufu. But other Egyptologists, such as Mark Lehner, refute this theory.
2: But why would Khufu make a Sphinx way over there, far away from his pyramid complex and its alignment? His pyramid, temple, and a causeway that was almost 800 meters long actually goes and turns to the end at a valley temple some distance away from the Sphinx. The Sphinx, where it is, doesn't make any sense in terms of Khufu's architecture. It does make sense in terms of Khafre's architecture.
0: For now, the Sphinx identity remains a mystery. But technologies 2.0 uncover every day more information. Yet scientists have already succeeded in unveiling some secrets of the Sphinx. For years, Zahi Avas has looked for secret chambers. Together with Mark Lehner, they even dug a tunnel to explore what's under the statue. Today, he agrees to show us this secret passage.
3: Maybe five people.

0: who are able to enter inside this tunnel. Only 5. I see the tunnel goes inside here, goes up and down. I want people who talks about the mystery of the Sphinx, and they have a speculation about the Sphinx, to come and see me inside this tunnel to prove it's a solid rock, the Sphinx. It's a living rock.
1: 32 drilling operations have been carried out around the Sphinx, and none gave any results.
0: Nothing is hidden underneath at all. No aliens, no people came from Atlantis or lost civilization.
1: Although the drillings didn't lead to any secret chambers under the statue, they did reveal how fragile the work was. Indeed, the pyramids nearby seem to stand the test of time without major problems. But the Sphinx is much more vulnerable. Because the rocks it is made of are located much below the pyramids, it's also closer to the water table.
2: The body of the Sphinx itself was once the bed of a seafloor, and so the Sphinx too has all these salts within it. So when groundwater moisture wicks up through the pores of the limestone, it dissolves the salts and it carries them to the surface. When the water dries, the salts recrystallize and they push the surface of the stone off with great pressure. So that's why these softer layers are continuously flaking. That's why the body of the Sphinx is so vulnerable, because it's made out of these very same natural layers. So the advantages to the pyramid builders of this natural geology now become challenges for conserving the monuments.
1: Renovations of the Sphinx started barely 1,200 years after its construction and have been going on ever since. Today, keeping it in good condition remains a major challenge.
0: Cracks happened here a few months ago. It proves that the Sphinx is the oldest sick person on Earth, and we need to be near him all the time. I feel that the Sphinx is the icon, not for the Egyptians, but for the whole world. It's very important that we have to save the Sphinx.
1: The most famous statue in the world is constantly monitored. And thanks to photogrammetry, we can keep a digital copy of the monument forever.
3: No archaeological site is eternal, and the image we have today is different from what we'll see tomorrow. So this allows us to transfer the image of the monument to another platform, a digital one, and to hand it down to the next generation so they can see it as we do.
1: Back in Paris, the engineers have completed the calculations for the last photogrammetric data. With the models of the Khafre and Menkaure pyramids now complete, the whole Giza plateau has been reconstructed. And the images are spectacular. Our experts discover them with excitement.
3: What's amazing with photogrammetry is that it really feels like having a realistic image of the site, and we can move around. It's like having Giza on the computer.
0: To see the 3 pyramids in one line, and the perfection that the architects did the layout of the 3 pyramids are amazing. I think I haven't seen the Giza pyramids like this.
1: Pretty soon, they are able to come up with some conclusions, especially regarding Khafre, the second great pyramid of Giza.
4: What's striking is how aligned the pyramids are. It's very obvious that Khafre placed his pyramid in the diagonal axis of Khufu. They're aligned along the southeast angle. And this axis goes to Heliopolis.
1: At the time, Heliopolis was the religious capital of Egypt. Without our modern technologies, Khafre's builders still managed to align his pyramid with Khufu's and the axis of Heliopolis. But when studying Khafre even further, thanks to photogrammetry, Frank Monnier confirms another key element.
3: Khufu's pyramid is known to be the tallest pyramid ever built. But with this tool, we can do some measurements, and they show us that at the moment, Khafre's is the highest. It kept part of its casing around the top, whereas the top of Khufu's pyramid has been deconstructed. If we measure like this, we realize that Khafre's pyramid is around 140 meters high, while Khufu's is about 138 meters high, which means that Khafre's pyramid is currently the world's tallest pyramid.
1: Khafre was Khufu's second son. Initially, his pyramid was 143 meters high, and Khufu's was 146 meters high. But because Khufu's pyramid lost its tip because of pillagers, today the son's pyramid is taller than his father's. Despite this feat, though, we don't know much about Khafre's personality.
2: Khafre must have had big ambitions, because he built a big pyramid.
4: There was a mountain standing there, so he used materials from there, which makes him a practical man.

0: One thing's certain. Caffrey intends to build a pyramid that is as big as his father's. And to get there, practical as he seemed to be, he uses a very smart trick.
1: When zooming in on the northwest corner of the pyramid, near its base, we clearly see that the stone was carved and that the Egyptians began working with an existing rock bed to save on transporting the building materials. It means that here, they cut off big chunks that were moved somewhere else, where the stone was missing, where they didn't have this rock bed.
0: In the field, Vasil Dobrev will show us this unique aspect of the Pyramid of Khafre.
2: The mountain is here. We can see it clearly. It was carved to be able to support the blocks. We can pile up blocks on top of it.
0: Thanks to this rock bed, the pyramid is slightly higher. But this isn't the only trick used by Khafre to make his pyramid look taller.
2: Since he wanted to build something as high as his father, he cheated a bit and used a slightly steeper slope than his father did.
0: The sides of Khafre have a 53-degree angle compared to 51 degrees for Khufu. It may seem like a small difference, but steeper slopes like these give Khafre a more gracious aspect compared to Khufu. And this isn't the only feat. The base of the pyramid, too, is a true masterpiece of geometry with perfect proportions.
1: Photogrammetry gives us a clear view from above. If we trace lines following the pyramid's edges, we notice that they cross each other perfectly at the top, and they follow the edges closely. So truly, the pyramid's geometry is almost perfect.
0: A couple of mouse clicks are enough to confirm, thanks to photogrammetry, that the base of the Pyramid of Khafre is a perfect square. But how could such accuracy be possible? Scientists believe the answer may lie in the mysterious holes that can be seen in some places of the Giza Plateau.
3: Everywhere in Giza, we found that these holes are 40 centimeters in diameter. The reason for the construction of these holes is to make an accurate square base for the pyramid.
0: The hypothesis goes like this. Egyptians installed wooden poles in the holes. Thanks to these, they were able to draw semicircles. Then, by drawing a line between the connecting points of the circles, they could draw a perpendicular line and therefore the pyramid's right angle.
3: Today, we use satellite, we use technology to do it. But the ancient Egyptians found a very simple way to do it, the holes.
0: This simple but clever technique let builders reach an incredible level of accuracy.
1: Each side measures 215 meters with an average variation of 8 centimeters, which is unbelievable. The right angles are almost perfect too, as perfect as Khufu's.
0: Taking a tour around the pyramid thanks to photogrammetry, Frank Monnier discovers another distinctive characteristic in the construction.
1: Near the base, we notice the presence of huge blocks, megaliths. They're 5 meters long. The blocks in the Pyramid of Khufu don't weigh more than 7 tons. But in the Pyramid of Khafre, blocks of 20, 30, and even 50 tons are quite common. So there's a clear evolution of the masonry, of the technique used.
0: Photogrammetry also lets us study how the blocks are laid on the upper part of the pyramid, which is very difficult to reach in the field.
1: It looks like the masonry is random. We have small blocks, big blocks, without any logic.
4: It's almost like rubble in places until you get to the top, and the courses look fairly stepped underneath the intact casing. Are they two different phases? Was there an interruption in the work? We don't understand the internal structure of Khafre's pyramid, but by and large, he's not doing masonry as big and as well joined as we see in Khufu.
0: Vasil Dobrev believes this to be yet another of Khafre's tricks to save time.
2: I love Khafre because he was a very smart and practical person. When looking at Khufu, everything is clean, straight. The blocks are more or less the same height. But here we can see 3 layers of big stones in order to support the building, of course. But after that, there are smaller stones, bigger stones, not really straight or even, and they discovered that it's much faster. And no one would ever know, since the beautiful casing would hide it all. It's a bit like as if Khufu was real leather and Khafre was leatherette. It's done quickly and efficiently and looks the same.
0: Khafre's practical mind seems limitless. Even the very location of his pyramid is a strategic choice.
1: If we look at the northwest corner, the aerial view clearly shows the traces of a quarry that must have been used during Khafre's reign. This quarry was known, but here we clearly see how the blocks were placed. We can see the furrows carved to detach the stone from the ground.
0: By taking their supplies right next to the pyramid, the builders killed two birds with one stone. They decreased the time needed to transport material while doing the excavation work required all around the pyramid. Vasil Dobrev will show us this quarry, located a mere 20 meters from the side of the pyramid.
2: Here we're at the heart of the mountain Khafre used to build his pyramid. And here we see the part that hasn't been used. But everything else was taken and placed on the monument. We often wonder how long it took to build this, but the stone is right here. And we can even see the marks left by the tools of the workers, how they carved, how they took blocks of different sizes.
0: Khafre's exterior seems as complex as Khufu's. But what about its interior? The Great Pyramid of Giza has a complex funeral system of three chambers. Has Khafre, the little sister, a similar installation?

0: In order to find this out, we received a special authorization to go inside the pyramid.
1: The pyramid is usually closed to the public, but we got a special authorization. We're really lucky.
0: For the very first time, our team will be able to digitalize Khafre's interior.
1: Even though it's all dark inside, we have tools that give us usable data and allow us to create very good quality 3D models.
0: Khafre's main entrance is located at ground level. It leads to a corridor that goes down, called the descending passage, and then to a 60-meter-long corridor. At the end of this passage lies the first burial chamber.
2: We're in the chamber. It's gorgeous. And again, you see, it's carved directly into the mountain and covered by beautiful stones.
0: Khafre's burial chamber is 32 square meters. It's much bigger than the king's burial chamber inside Khufu. It's located under the pyramid and was allegedly carved directly in the mountain, in the open. Thanks to photogrammetry, Frank Meunier is able to study its peculiar architecture from a distance. The chamber's vault looks like a reversed V, also known as a chevron vault.
3: The chamber is in the ground, but it's protected from the weight of the pyramid thanks to this chevron vault. We can see it here. This vault is the most heavily loaded vault in the world. It's inside a masonry of grouted stones. No less than 140 meters of masonry are piled up on top of this vault. It's a lot. This is probably a record in the world history of construction.
0: 140 meters of masonry, hundreds of tons of stones held by this incredible vault. Khufu's architects were the first to use chevrons inside a pyramid. Thanks to these experiments, Khafre's engineers mastered the technique. Here, the vault bears the entire weight of the pyramid.
2: The ceiling is made of big blocks, placed like chevrons. This placement means that the weight is carried where there's support, not where it's empty. This technique is so effective that every kind afterwards will use it.
3: The loads are spread on the sides. They're moved away from the center towards the side walls. Flat ceiling instead, the loads would bear down on it. It would break and collapse.
0: The vault of Khafre's burial chamber is a true construction feat. Indeed, it still looks almost as new 4,500 years later.
3: We can see small cracks. So although the vault is in an excellent shape indeed, it has still been worn out by an incredible load. Hundreds of thousands of tons rest on it. It had an impact. So although it's in a very good shape, it's still cracked. This is something very difficult to see with the naked eye, but obvious on the photogrammetry.
0: There's another curious element among Khafre's funeral complex. His sarcophagus brings up many questions.
4: The sarcophagus actually was made of red granite. And the red granite came from Aswan. And you have to know there is two things here that we have to think. Either the ancient Egyptian architect ordered the workmen to do it in the granite quarry in Aswan, then they can make the lid separate and they can make the sarcophagus separate. Or they brought the pieces to make it here.
0: Was Khafre's sarcophagus made on the spot or brought from Aswan?
4: I really think that they made it in Aswan. Because if they bring the pieces here and any mistake can happen, then it will be useless. Look at the size of this. It exactly can fit with the size of the entrance.
0: The fact Khafre strives to such perfection for his tomb is due to it having only a single chamber, unlike his father, who had created a complex funeral system with several chambers. Some Egyptologists believe such simplicity to be the result of the pharaoh's practical mind.
2: This is the main idea here. Let's do what's absolutely necessary to be able to bury the king if he dies so he can be resurrected.
0: Was Khafre simply playing it safe? Or did he want to differentiate himself from his father? No technology or any other clue can currently answer this question. But the obvious simplicity of the construction is a source of questions for scientists.
3: We often looked for other burial chambers inside Khafre because we thought it was much too simplistic.
0: One day, perhaps, new technologies will allow us to go even further and to uncover Khafre's final secrets. But in order to discover the last treasure of Giza, we have to go around Khafre. Indeed, the last pyramid, that of his son, Menkaure, is much smaller than the others on the plateau. It's only 63 meters high.
3: It's about 2.5 times shorter than the pyramid of Khufu. Why did we go from extreme gigantism to a human scale?
5: Could be they're running out of space on the Giza plateau because the pyramids are built on this diagonal and Menkaure's pyramid is very close to the southern edge of the plateau. It's not a steep drop, but there's a wadi there and there's not a lot of room for a gigantic pyramid.
0: But such change could also be explained by politics.
4: If you look at the statues of Menkaure, look at his face. Khufu and Khafre, strong kingship, strong kings, but began for the first time to see a kind man, a man who's a nice guy, and he's now accompanying goddesses and goddesses and touching their hand. Then he's different.
5: So I get the feeling with Menkaure that they're running out of steam. Things are slowing down. You just get the impression that nobody's really supervising, funds are running out, and that the whole process is just losing steam, and they're getting tired.

0: small size. Vasyl Dobrev believes that what matters is that the last pyramid of Giza is a mixture of techniques, even though it was built almost a century after Khafre's.
1: We sometimes hear that Menkaure built a small pyramid because they didn't know how to build anymore. The techniques had been lost. But right here, inside his funeral temple, there's the biggest carved stone on Giza. Here, some blocks weigh about 200 tons. It means the techniques were still known, but this idea was different.
0: And here again, the extreme accuracy of photogrammetry will perhaps help us to better understand how Menkaure's pyramid was built.
2: When zooming in on Menkaure, the first thing that catches my eye is the quarry located near the northwest corner. The quarry has been mentioned very seldom and never described, but photogrammetry will allow us to create a very detailed plan of the blocks they carved here. We can still see the furrows used to detach the construction stones. We can see that the blocks were rather big, something like 3 meters by 3. They could weigh more than 10 tons each, 20 even perhaps.
0: Here too, the builders from antiquity used materials available nearby so they wouldn't have to carry them over long distances. But this strategy doesn't work for every stone in the pyramid. Indeed, Menkaure made some aesthetic choices that are in sharp contrast to his ancestors.
1: One of the characteristics of Menkaure is that he encased his pyramid in granite. It's much harder than limestone and protects better. We know that everything that holds in a pyramid is made of granite. So here, the whole casing is in granite. But did he ever reach the top? Not sure. Unfortunately, he didn't have time to finish. The poor man didn't reign as long as Khufu or Khafre, and so he couldn't complete the outer casing of his pyramid.
3: Every king wants a new trend for himself. The maybe Menkaure thought that I have to make something different than casing my pyramid with limestone. Every dynasty has a trend, something new.
0: The first 16 layers of Menkaure are made of granite. This is the only pharaoh on the Giza Plateau who used so much of this rock. Egyptologists think that the rest of the pyramid was limestone. Granite is much more difficult to carve and takes much more time. Menkaure took the risk with this decision that his tomb wouldn't be ready by the time he died.
4: One of the last tasks that remained undone was to smooth the bottom of the pyramid in granite. So the workers walked away from the job, leaving the outer faces of each casing block in granite with this big belly of extra stone. All of that was meant to be cut away, actually hammered away with heavy hammer stones, and work just stopped. But it left us a kind of frozen moment in one of the processes of building pyramids.
0: Frank Monnier is in Paris, and he continues to analyze the photogrammetric data of the last pyramid of Giza. He notices something unusual about how the sides of Menkaure were built. They seem slightly curved inwards.
2: When we do a horizontal cross-section, we notice that all four sides seem concave. Now, if I move the cross-section from bottom to top, we see that this is not even. At the very bottom, we don't notice any bend. But as we go upwards, the bend becomes more and more obvious.
0: The accuracy of the images lets us see something very difficult to perceive with the naked eye. Namely, that the sides of the pyramids are slightly bent inwards. But our expert believes that it has nothing to do with the construction.
2: There's a theory saying that there was a deliberate intent by the builders to create a pyramid like this, meaning a pyramid with eight sides instead of four. It's a theory. Now, during the Middle Ages, quarry workers used blocks from the casings of the Giza pyramids. They removed them and let them slide down the sides of the building so they could be used in building Cairo. So the process of detaching the blocks and letting them slide down may have also damaged the pyramid.
0: This series of blocks being detached from the top may have ended up causing furrows on the sides of the pyramids. Also, during the Middle Ages, the Sultan, Osman Bey, ordered the digging of the famous split on the north side, hoping to discover the entrance to the pyramid. But it's not before the 19th century that the real entrance will be discovered by an English explorer. It's located much below, less than 4 meters above the ground. It leads to a narrow corridor that goes down to a first chamber.
4: It's decorated with false door motifs. The door doesn't really open. And this is the first time you have decoration inside and under the pyramid since the time of Djoser. Just beyond this, you have a portcullis slab that, boom, is lowered down in a slot, and that would have closed the pyramid. That would have been the second line of defense. The first line of defense presumably would have been the outer casing and the plugging of the passageway.
0: Mankori copied the security system used by Khufu for his burial chamber. A portcullis brought down by pulleys. Beyond this system lies another horizontal corridor leading to another room, much bigger this time.
4: So we come at the end of a horizontal passage to this rather spacious rectangular room cut completely out of the natural rock. And many think this is the first burial chamber of Menkaure. And, you know, it's compelling that that's the case. Now, there's a second burial chamber at the bottom of a second sloping passage. But people think this is the original burial chamber because there's a socket at the western end of the chamber in a kind of niche, just right for a sarcophagus.
0: This is Mankore's distinctive characteristic. The funeral system has nothing in common with the classic model of Khafre. Quite the opposite, actually. It's very advanced. To better understand how it all fits together, images from photogrammetry prove very useful.
2: When we're inside, we have no idea of the dimensions or how everything is organized. But here, a quick glance is enough to understand. Here's the descending passage, the first chambers, and the various rooms leading to the vault. These images will help us study how the various rooms are organized, because they're quite far away from each other.
4: The ensemble of burial chambers and passageways do get simpler through time. But here they're still experimenting. They're changing their mind still. They seem to have decided on a second burial chamber in granite. The photogrammetry captures that complexity.
0: Yet what's most disturbing for Egyptologists in Menkaure's funeral system is that no sarcophagus has been found in the first major burial chamber. Despite the fact, everything seemed to have been prepared for it.
4: It's very compelling that this is a socket for a sarcophagus. It's just the right size. And here, the corner is cut away, and this is a lever socket, so that they probably, with a big wooden lever, kept the sarcophagus a little bit up so they could adjust it. And then only when they had it in its perfect position could they let the lever down and boom, lower the sarcophagus into this socket. Yes, it looks like they did all the preparations for the sarcophagus, and yet they changed their mind. Somebody changed their mind, maybe the king, because they prepared yet another chamber further to the west.
0: And so the builders of the pyramid prepared a space for a sarcophagus before giving it up. But Vasil Dobrev doesn't believe in a change of plan. Rather, he thinks this is a trick.
1: Menkaure is trying to deceive. He created some kind of chamber in the beginning, which is supposed to be the burial chamber. And it's locked, just like a real burial chamber. During Menkaure's time, pyramids had been desecrated already, and we found items that should have been in Khufu's burial chamber inside Menkaure's chamber. There was Khufu's name on them. So we clearly see how Menkaure is trying to trick thieves into believing that this is the burial chamber, while the real deal lies beyond. Did it work? That remains to be seen.
0: The real burial chamber of Menkaure, the one that should have sheltered the embalmed body of the pharaoh, should therefore be located at the end of the long corridor going down from the first chamber. Mark Lehner is leading us there.
4: So the final burial chamber, where Menkaure was probably laid to rest, is this beautifully polished, at one time polished, granite chamber at the end of the passage system.
0: In order to build the 17-square-meter chamber in granite, the builders probably carved the stones directly on the spot.
4: It's clear that they finished the room after they put the blocks in place. They put the blocks in place with the outer faces rough and unsmooth, and then they literally sculpted the room out of the rough granite. That's why you get about 1 centimeter of this stone turning the corner, or 1 centimeter of this stone turning the corner.
0: But against all odds, there's currently no tomb in this chamber. However, when explorers first came in during the 19th century, there was indeed a sarcophagus.
2: What's important is that a sarcophagus was discovered during the 19th century and taken away by the explorers. They decided discreetly to take it out of the pyramid and bring it to England. Unfortunately, the boat carrying them back to England sank, and the sarcophagus disappeared in the Mediterranean Sea.
0: Before losing it, explorers had been able to look inside the sarcophagus. It was empty. But a closer analysis could perhaps have shed some light on the mysteries of the pyramids. Today, despite tremendous progress due to promising technologies such as photogrammetry, many secrets are left unsolved on the Giza Plateau, one of Egypt's most studied sites.
2: The coming years will reveal many more discoveries because the Giza Plateau hasn't told us everything yet. There are many mysteries left, things to discover, and so we hope that the current research and the research of the future will bring us new elements to help us understand how the Great Pyramids were built.
0: Although others believe that the mysteries surrounding the pyramids are precisely what has been fascinating people for more than 4,500 years.
3: When I take a group of people in front of the Sphinx, I could see in their eyes how they looked at it with mystery. They don't like even to know the truth. They like the mystery to continue.
0: Some Egyptologists believe that hundreds of years will be necessary to uncover all of Egypt's treasures. Digital methods could perhaps speed up an investigation that has been going on

0: couple of kilometers west of Cairo lies one of the greatest mysteries of ancient Egypt. Here, in Abu Rawash, no pyramid seems to be visible. But when looking from higher up, archaeologists discovered fascinating clues.
1: This is a pyramid torn open. We can see all the construction details. You can't see that anywhere else.
0: Above this giant pit, there used to be one of the greatest buildings of ancient Egypt, the pyramid of a pharaoh ready to do anything to get the most beautiful tomb of all, Djedfre.
2: This substructure speaks very big ambition.
0: Experts see this torn open building as a treasure that can be studied from every possible angle.
3: If you want to know how the pyramid was built, Djedfre Pyramid is the best location for you to know that.
0: But what exactly did this pyramid look like? And why was it completely dismantled? In order to find out the answer, scientists received the special authorization to scan this peculiar pyramid from the air, thanks to innovating technologies such as photogrammetry. This powerful tool is used to obtain an extremely accurate digital 3D copy of the monuments through thousands of pictures.
4: There's an algorithm in the background that puts the geometry we saw in the field back together.
5: This photo is very well showing the whole situation, concerned with the geomorphology of the site.
0: Photogrammetry, drones, 3D images, technology will help us uncover the mysteries behind pyramid building thanks to the expertise of the greatest archaeologist and Egyptologist from the United States, Egypt, and Europe. Together, they'll try to solve the final mysteries of the Pyramid of Abu Rawash. Welcome to Archaeology 2.0.

0: Abu Rawash is located 8 kilometers from Cairo. This is a colossal complex from ancient Egypt. This exceptional site has long been buried under the sand, and one must prove worthy of it. Indeed, one needs to climb uphill and sometimes take uncharted paths to discover one of the best-kept secrets of the Pharaoh dynasties. Here, Egyptologists believe there once stood a perfect pyramid that was the tomb of the Pharaoh Djedfre.
1: When it comes to pyramids, Abu Rawash is a key element related to how they were built. We have an aerial view of the burial chamber, and we can imagine above it and around the whole pyramid.
0: A pyramid for which Egyptologists have no written record. To try to picture the size and volume of the monument, we have to go 8 kilometers east to Giza. There stands a small pyramid, that of King Menkaure.
2: The pyramid of Menkaure shows how Djedef's pyramid probably looked like when it was completed, or at least something similar.
0: Such a pyramid was vital for the king in order to enforce his power and mark his reign. According to Egyptian beliefs, it was intended to help pharaohs achieve eternal life, a critical building for Djedfre. Because he wanted to surpass his forefathers, and especially his father, the famous Khufu, whose pyramid is one of the 7 wonders of the world, the only one still standing, and so, to distinguish himself from the great Khufu, Djedfre used a trick. He didn't build his tomb like his father in Giza, but 8 kilometers away, in Abu Rawash. And the pharaoh didn't pick this specific site randomly.
3: We don't know what his psychology or what his thinking was, because we don't have Djedfre's thoughts down in writing. But we could assume that one of the reasons he chose Abu Rawash is because the mountain rises much higher than the plateau of Giza. So he could look down on the plateau of Giza. He could look down on the pyramid of his predecessor, Khufu.
2: Djedef wanted his pyramid to be as high as his father's. So, following the local topography, he picked a higher location, Abu Rawash. Meanwhile, in Abu Rawash, there was already an ancient necropolis, very rich, so this was probably already a sacred area.
0: And that extra height will prove useful. By building the pyramid up there, Djedfre will naturally be higher than Khufu, although the latter reached 146 meters. Thanks to the mountain, Djedfre's pyramid reaches 226 meters above sea level, whereas Khufu is only 206 meters.
3: That's an impressive pyramid, but it's less than half the size of Khufu.
1: His pyramid is much smaller, 106.2 meters on each side and 67 meters high. But the pyramidion is about 25 meters above Khufu's. And so, he had managed to beat his predecessor.
0: The pyramidion is the very tip of a pyramid, resting on top of the building. And so, Djedfre surpassed Khufu thanks to a clever trick. Yet today, this is what's left of this grand idea. Ruins. The pyramid is almost completely gone. Djedfre wanted his memory to outshine that of the other pharaohs, but he didn't stand the test of time. Only 12 meters are left of his tomb. But why? What happened to such a majestic building? What did it look like? In order to solve the mystery, archaeologists have received for the first time a special authorization to film this secret place and to study it from every possible angle. For the first time, a drone will fly over the mortuary complex of Abu Rawash, more than 500 meters above the ground. This is the only way to fully uncover this huge site. To try and solve the riddle of this pyramid and understand why it has almost completely disappeared, Egyptologists agreed to embark on a scientific campaign unlike any other.
1: We're going to create a 3D modeling with a resolution down to the millimeter.
2: The site is relatively unknown, so our work will make it accessible not only to experts, but to the general public as well.
0: To listen to the secrets of the stones, they use digital data gathered thanks to a modern technique that is part of Archaeology 2.0, photogrammetry.
2: The idea is to take hundreds, even thousands of pictures of a building, and then an algorithm will automatically analyze the shots and recreate the geometry that we witnessed in the field.
0: Thanks to the drones, the whole area has been scanned, just like a radioscopy.
4: Put the drone pretty low, slowly take image.
5: Yes.
4: Yeah. Okay, turn it on this side.
0: These unique pictures will then be analyzed for several weeks in a laboratory in Paris.
4: Okay, perfect. Let's go.
0: For Egyptologists and experts, this new technology is incredible.
2: At any given time, a researcher will be able, from his office, to check a measurement, an angle, to confirm his theories. It will introduce a new way of working, basically.
0: In the case of Abu Rawash, a military site often off-limit for researchers, this new technology will be a vital source of information. After weeks of work, experts will be able to supply the first discoveries. Such research could potentially help understand what happened to the pyramid torn open. This site has been of special interest to the Swiss Michel Vologia. For 12 years, during the early 2000s, and without the current technology, this archaeologist has brought the site buried under the sand back to life, a colossal endeavor.
1: I rented the largest crane in Egypt, an 80-ton crane. It was amazing. Its arm could reach more than 20 meters long, and from there lift blocks that weighed 11 tons.
0: This is the equivalent of 4 trucks. Such a massive endeavor enabled them to excavate this incredible pit that was at the time almost completely full of boulders. Year after year, Michel Vologia and his team uncovered the foundations. And the Egyptologist is positive about one thing. This was a pyramid.
1: When we arrived on the site, it's like the pyramid is under construction. We almost expect workers to show up with their stones and start piling them up. All of this cannot be observed anywhere else since the pyramid has been dismantled.
3: We didn't really know so much about what the original pyramid would have looked like if it was even completed. But now, thanks to the work of Michel Vologia, we have some idea.
0: This archaeologist went back in time. He studied the existing base to find out information about Djedfre's pyramid. Thanks to these excavations, Abu Rawash now offers the unique opportunity to study the inside of a pyramid closely, which is impossible anywhere else. An amazing opportunity to try to understand the mysteries behind the construction of legendary pyramids such as those in Dahshur, Saqqara, or the Giza Plateau.

0: Photogrammetry is essential if we are to study the pit in detail and from various angles. After several months of work, experts of Technology 2.0 have completed their mission. Computers have analyzed thousands of images to put together the whole site of Abu Rawash in three dimensions.
1: When you arrive in Abu Rawash, you're facing a massive structure, but you can't observe the construction details. Here, however, we have a global view of the pyramid and the topography of the area.
0: Thanks to the model made of thousands of images, we're only one click away from an aerial view or a zoom on some specific details. Photogrammetry analyzes the reliefs, the perfect tool to understand just how massive this pit really is.
1: Here we have an aerial view. The photogrammetry shows the shaft, and inside there's a burial chamber, divided into two rooms. It's really obvious here.
0: To be able to witness the details of the construction of a burial chamber is exceptional. Better yet, the model generated through photogrammetry shows us two very different rooms. This makes Abu Rawash unique. We discover two different rooms as if they were under construction. Two chambers supposed to shelter King Jedfrey's sarcophagus.
1: We never found the sarcophagus itself, since it completely disappeared, but we can imagine that it was embedded in the floor and that the head pointed towards the north.
0: The sarcophagus might have laid here, at the bottom of this pit. A mysterious pit with impressive dimensions, 23 meters high.
2: We can actually see how they were constructing the burial by then cutting a huge pit into the ground. That is then something we cannot see in all of the other pyramids.
0: This giant gap continues to surprise archaeologists today. Mark Lehner is an American Egyptologist who spent his life studying pyramids. He believes that this incredible hole illustrates the power of King Jedfrey.
3: A nice light on this now, isn't it amazing? It's like an artificial canyon. Jedfrey might have started smaller, less than a quarter the area of his father's pyramid, but all of this substructure speaks very big ambition.
0: Mark Lehner considers this burial chamber to be completely different from the one inside the pyramid of Jedfrey's father, Pharaoh Khufu.
3: What's critical here is they're not putting these chambers up in the body of the pyramid like Khufu did.
0: Jedfrey totally changes the building habits of burial chambers. He doesn't copy what his father Khufu did, meaning burial chambers built higher up inside the body of the pyramid. Thanks to a 3D view, we can see that the chambers inside Khufu are built quite high, away from the ground. Jedfrey, on the other hand, wants to innovate. By looking at a transparent image of Abu Rawash, it's quite obvious that the chambers are built deep inside the ground. This is a brand new architectural process. But why choose such a solution?
3: This is very, very different than what Khufu did. Jedfrey's builders, maybe learning from that, said, let's just go down, put such a chamber down below the foundation level, below the baseline of the pyramid. This is not only more practical, perhaps, but also faster, meaning it takes him less to get to the point.
0: This pit was indeed a key step in the pyramid building process, before being used as a burial chamber.

0: This digital image allows us to look below the plateau. First conclusion, the shaft is also used as a foundation for the pyramid. Once the chamber is set deeply, it's time to build the pyramid on top.
1: The entire pit was filled with masonry, and the immensity of the pyramid rose above. And yet this pyramid marks a kind of new beginning and can serve as a model for some pyramids, both finished and unfinished, that came afterwards.
0: Djedfre marks the beginning of a new era in architecture. Thanks to photogrammetry and the complete view over the site down to the millimeter, experts are able to explore the mysteries behind the construction of Abu Rawash. Two researchers from the French Institute for Oriental Archaeology in Cairo are discovering the models and are immediately struck by the location of the pyramid on the plateau.
2: We realize how high the structure is. But why did they build this so close to it? Well, yes, the edge of the plateau. The advantage of this is that we can go beyond the structure itself and focus on the external topography. We can look and study elements that we wouldn't normally see at first, because the accuracy of the topography is very high.
0: By going beyond the structure of the pyramid itself and the external cartography, photogrammetry leads to other discoveries.
3: We can see a mountain here. This monument was built on a mountain.
2: You mean this is the only bit of mountain left in the area?
3: That's for sure.
0: What photogrammetry clearly shows is that Djedfre's architects very cleverly used the existing rock as a base.
4: The Egyptians weren't dumb. They didn't pick sites randomly. An existing natural hill means that 44% of the total volume of the pyramid is already there.

0: 44%, almost half of the pyramid. This means months, perhaps years of work can be saved during the building process. During his excavations, Michel Villaggio was able to calculate this high percentage. Jedfrey copied the process of his father Khufu, who had already used a rock base for his pyramid. But Jedfrey goes one step further by choosing a mountain.
1: This then saved them time, especially in this lowest part of the pyramid. There is quite a lot of then stone that you would need to build this base. So it made it faster in the first phase of the construction.
0: The Egyptian architects used the hill as a base in the building process to save time. Jedfrey wanted to be quick and limit the cost by using the mountain and saving stones. Some Egyptologists believe such a construction method, one that relies so much on the mountain, also tells us more about who this king was. There's a first clue in his name, Jedfrey, which means as stable as Ra, the sun god. In order to look like Ra and be closer to him, Jedfrey picks this hill. Another clue, the stone used to build the pyramid, an expensive and shiny stone that represented his power. Thousands of bits of that stone can be found on the ground. Granite, a key element to understand what the building looked like.
2: Everywhere, you saw these piles of granite chips. I mean, it's one of the evidences that Jedfrey used a lot of granite in his casing.
3: There are limestone blocks. It's quite cheap. We can get them nearby. But at the end, we add other blocks. Granite, very tough, much harder than limestone. There's a clear goal of building this monument in granite, since they brought it so high and from so far away. Perhaps not the whole building, perhaps just the base.
4: I saw that on the eighth layer, so about 8 to 9 meters high, there were still granite blocks. So we can imagine that the casing at the bottom was granite, and then it was built with limestone.
0: Such massive blocks of granite are extremely solid, but difficult to carve. And yet the hypothesis is confirmed in the field.
2: You can see that they made emplacements for each individual granite block. Why does one rise up, then it sinks down? The reason is because when they moved the granite block in here, it was easier to cut away the soft bedrock to bring the tops of the granite blocks flush than it was to cut the top of the granite block. Granite is much harder.
0: To go even further and analyze the area from angles that are impossible in the field, photogrammetry proves once again a useful tool for Egyptologists. Archaeology 2.0 lets us decipher this careful process of ground preparation.
1: You can see quite nicely where the casing was placed. They were placing first the stones from the corner and then afterwards placing here these going all along the front side of the pyramid. So you can really then reconstruct the sequence of the stone they were first placing.
0: Such extensive use of granite is an important discovery. This is a clue that links various pharaohs together. It seems that Jedfrey's pyramid in Abu Rawash is a missing link in analyzing the evolution of the pyramids.
5: His father, Khufu, only used fine limestone for the casing. However, Jedef's successors, Khafre and Menkaure, used granite as well. And so the pyramid in Abu Rawash is the very first one that makes use of granite for the casing.
0: The granite blocks used for the outer casing have mostly disappeared. But the idea was copied. Indeed, granite casing can be found in Menkaure's pyramid, Jedfrey's nephew. By using such noble material for the casing, Jed Frey turned out to be a precursor and distinguished himself from his father, Khufu. The stones weigh several hundred tons, like giant monoliths. So how in the world could Egyptians, 2500 BC, manage to move them around and bring them so high? An expert in ancient Egypt was particularly interested in the question. Yannis Godon closely studied a famous theory, the theory of the ramps. Roads like slopes whose ruins can sometimes be found on certain sites. There's none left in Abu Rawash, though, but experts believe they made it possible to bring the stones from the bottom to the top of the pyramid by letting them slide.
3: Construction ramps are a key element in Egyptian architecture. The ramps had to have a slope of 5 to 10%. For instance, for a single straight ramp, we'd need 1 or 2 kilometers of ramp to reach the top and bring there extremely heavy blocks.
0: However, during recent excavations, Yannis Godon discovered a quite unique ramp in the Hatmab, in the south of Egypt. That discovery questions what Egyptologists thought they knew about ramps.
3: We discovered in Hatmab a ramp with a slope of about 20%. It means a much shorter distance, around 700 meters, to reach the top of the pyramid.
0: And these ramps, according to the latest theories, could be installed outside the pyramid, but also inside. In Abu Rawash, the fact that the pyramid is built against the rock, on the mountain, gives us clues as to what ramp was used.
1: For the base of the pyramid, we can be quite sure that in this case, they were not using these ramps inside the pyramid, because there you have this rock core, but the ramps had to be outside.

0: remains. How could such blocks, carved to fit each other, be lifted and placed precisely where they should according to the architect's blueprints? When we take a very close look at the monolith, we discover that they're perfectly fitted, sometimes without pointing to join two stones. Archaeological excavations help us better understand what tricks the pharaohs used.
1: We're at a time when people lifted blocks of almost 200 tons. They put the big blocks on a tough wooden sled, and then they'd slide on ramps, and they went up. So bringing this massive monolith and sliding it right there demanded some work indeed. There was probably a ramp that would help bring it here and slide it in that specific slot.
2: The final adjustment of the stone probably would have been done with levers and even maybe rollers. You always want to keep the stone a little bit up off the surface so you can move it, maneuver it, and then you, boom, set it down.
0: Numerous archaeological studies have contributed to understanding how the blocks could be placed so perfectly. And those same studies also prove that each block was carefully carved.
3: This was, in a sense, custom-made. So we could have a block measuring 1.5 meters, and the next one would only be 60 or 50 centimeters.
0: So Egyptians could create tailor-made pieces, and they knew how to be accurate down to a millimeter. They also mastered giant constructions. Such extraordinary abilities are made obvious thanks to photogrammetry. Indeed, this modern technology enables new ways of working. Images from the air show us ruins that the naked eye cannot see. For instance, this road that is barely visible, buried under the sand. A road experts call Causeway.
4: Abu Rawash's Causeway is a ramp connecting the temple in the valley, located near what used to be a canal, to the mortuary temple of the pyramid. So the causeway was huge. It was remarkable.
5: The causeway went all along this track up to the mountain, to the northern wing of the retaining wall.
2: Djedefre has this extraordinary, massive causeway, 1.7 kilometers long. I mean, it's huge.
0: In the case of this causeway, lost amidst the landscape and barely visible when standing in front of it, the 3D model is used as radioscopy to analyze the whole area.
5: On this perfect view, we can see the causeway, which was leading from the Nile Valley up to the mountains, on the top of the mountains where the pyramid and the temple was constructed. And this photo is very well showing the whole situation, because it's showing the relations of the monuments in concern with the geomorphology of the site. During the construction, it was used for the transportation of the blocks, which was very complicated logistic thing.
0: Photogrammetry proves that this causeway was a vital element 4,500 years after being built. It was the main road leading to the mortuary temple. But there's another thing experts find intriguing. Abu Rawash has two giant outer walls, whereas most temples only have one. First anomaly. By going to one of the temple's doors, another construction detail surprises the Egyptologists.
1: We're at the entrance gate on the east side, and we can clearly see how it was built. We have limestone and granite around, but the face is made of black bricks. This is the Nile's silt. They gathered mud and mixed it with straw, but this is a problem for me. We're at a time of great builders of stone pyramids. Why would Djedefre use brick, especially for his mortuary temple?
2: The fact that Djedefre has these mud brick structures, even the chapel and the inner chapel for worshiping Djedefre is mud brick, it looks very different than what came before with Khufu. It looks very different, this Djedefra complex.
1: This doesn't look like a mortuary temple for a king of the 4th dynasty, but that's just my opinion.
3: If the site of Abu Rawash remains so mysterious, it's also because of the outer walls that are clearly seen thanks to photogrammetry. The full view over the site allows researchers to analyze the architectural space in its entirety. When studying the 3D images, the experts are surprised by the wall, whose position in regards to the pyramid is uncommon.
4: We clearly see the wall. It stands out.
1: The outer wall.
4: It seems that if we extend the wall, it would come all the way to the edge of the plateau. We can see part of the wall here, so it could be that it turns next to the edge of the slope.
3: Photogrammetry confirms the presence of an outer wall all around the building. The wall disappeared near the edge of the slope, but is still obvious on the image. And there's another surprise: the second wall surrounding the building.
1: We have a second outer wall surrounding the building. In which mortuary temple or complex have you seen gates with the temple? None. That's why I don't think this is a mortuary monument. The map of this place hasn't been planned like other mortuary monuments.
3: Finding hypotheses, giving meaning to the various buildings, such is the difficult work of Egyptologists. Vassil Dobrev believes this brick wall and curious gates prove that Abu Rawash was not a pyramid used as a tomb. Why? Because a mortuary temple is closed to the public. Only high priests can go inside. But Vassil Dobrev sees in these gates the sign that the place was open to the public. He believes Djedefre ordered the construction of a sun temple for the god who created the universe, Ra.
1: If I want to start a sun worship, if I want to be closer to the sun, that's where I'd go. Why Abu Rawash? Abu means the place in Egyptian. Ra is Ra. Wash means to honor God. Why looking for a mortuary pyramid?

0: worship was growing at the time in Egypt, other experts have a different opinion. And on this specific point, there are many theories.
1: We know that at this time, there was a big emphasis on the sun worship and the sun and its combination with kingship, and that therefore that shows this was a symbolic, a temple, a kind of shrine of sorts to the sun rather than the king's tomb. I don't think that's correct.
2: It is not a sun temple at all. The pyramid looks like a hole, and this is why it meets some people to think it's a sun temple. But it's a pyramid was built for Gennifer.
0: Yet this mortuary complex built with bricks rather than noble stones remains a mystery. Why would Gennifer accept this? After all, he wanted to build a pyramid that would be higher and more majestic than that of other kings before him.
3: It's quite possible that the king died after the pyramid was completed, but before the rest of the structures that were supposed to ensure the permanence of his mortuary cult were finished. And that would be a reason that would explain why architects chose raw bricks for such structures.
0: So Gennifer was perhaps an important king who imagined a magnificent tomb that was completed in a rush. The rest of the pyramid proves that Egyptian architects built an amazing monument. A monument that shows their mastery of geometry and mountainous areas. It's especially visible in the huge slope that crosses the pyramid. A very steep corridor that Egyptologists call the descending passage.
4: The descending passage was supposed to lead to the burial chambers. However, at the time, once the work was done, the pit and the gap were totally invisible, hidden by the body of the pyramid.
1: You can still see some of the evidence, some of the masonry from this original passage, which would have been narrow, maybe as narrow as 2 cubits, 1.05 meters.
4: So what looks massive today was actually reduced to a tiny corridor where you had to bend forward to be able to reach the burial chamber.
0: Thanks to photogrammetry, we can go below the pyramid, inside the hill itself. Here, we discover a 3D version of the descending passage and the burial chamber. So the descending passage in Abu Rawash is a model to help understand how the corridors leading to the burial chambers were built. In pyramids such as Khufu's, before they were completed, they also had such big gaps leading to the burial chambers. And so the very narrow corridors were first big slopes such as the one in Gennifer's pyramid.
5: Abu Rawash is just one phase of the building. So now it looks so different, but if it ever was finished, it would have looked quite similar to the pyramids of Dahshur, for example.
0: Another discovery also helps to understand another element found in many pyramids. When searching Abu Rawash around the year 2000, archaeologist Michel Vologia and his team calculated the angle of the access corridor and reached a result of 27 degrees, a very symbolic number for Egyptians.
3: The 27-degree angle points towards the North Star, which is a circumpolar star, meaning a star that never disappears and that the dead king wants to be associated with. It's another way of being reborn.
6: C'est une autre façon de sa renaissance.
0: The passage was thus created to be a path to eternity for the pharaoh. Just like in every building they make, Egyptians use cosmogony to come up with perfect results. What's striking is their ability to combine the religious dimension with technical aspects.
3: The descending passage is 5.5 meters wide, which is huge for a path that's supposed to receive a coffin that is maybe 50 centimeters wide.
1: You need it in order to introduce all the materials, including huge granite blocks, probably for the burial chamber. So basically, it's a construction ramp first, And then they build the passage within it in this fine limestone and then fill in around it.
3: Excavations let us see how the descending passage in Abu Rawash was also probably a construction ramp. And so its role wouldn't be purely religious, but practical too. It is thanks to this ramp that workers were able to build a sumptuous burial chamber in granite.
1: Here, to the western part of the pit, I see here a granite block sitting on the limestone subfloor. It definitely is in place because here's the mortar bonding it to the mother rock.
4: All of these blocks of granite couldn't possibly come from the outside, so it's a proof that one or more inner chambers were covered in granite.
3: The fact that the chamber was covered in granite is another clue for archaeologists. It confirms that the burial chamber was indeed here, because such costly stones have been used in other pharaohs' tombs.
1: Just the fact that they do remain in place, probably, is an indication, is an evidence that there was a granite vault here. And we have to reconstruct what was here on the basis of such evidence, but also on the basis of parallels with other royal tombs just about this time period.
3: Everything seems to indicate that this is indeed the royal tomb of Djedfre, a tomb that has been completely devastated and plundered. But how? When the tomb was built with granite, a stone that is incredibly difficult to carve.
1: On the western side, he found a tunnel cut right here through the pavement of the passage and even through the bedrock, right across the corner to the west end of the pit.
7: We have the blueprints of the whole process from the entrance of the pyramid. They dug inside the limestone, followed the descending passage, and went down inside the floor of the vault. It probably happened soon after the burial of the king, because these people knew what they were doing.
3: To confirm this hypothesis and visualize the path the thieves took, photogrammetry is the perfect tool.
4: We still see the beginning of a hole going below the burial chamber. This hole only makes sense if there was a mountain, a chamber, and if the masonry was made of granite, which is extremely hard to pierce.
8: Cette maçonnerie était composée de granit, très difficile à percer.
3: Djedfre's tomb was therefore completely vandalized by his contemporaries. But what about the rest of the structure? Pyramids have stood the test of time because their architects were able to build extremely solid monuments. And the foundation of Djedfre's pyramid is perfect. Experts believe the answer is simple.
1: There was a time when these piles of granite chips fed into the idea that there was some violent family dispute. And that's why Djedfre came to Abu Rawash, to leave the household of Khufu at Giza. But what is very clear now, from the Vishal Valogia and his team excavated, this represents Roman quarrying of Djedfre's granite casing.
3: This discovery was made by Michel Valagia during excavations in Abu Rawash around the year 2000. Right from when the Romans invaded Egypt in 200 BC, Djedfre's pyramid was completely dismantled.
7: We uncovered things layer after layer. We saw layers of sand that were brought by the wind, and below there were pottery fragments from the Roman period. We even found traces of cranes at the bottom of the descending passage, used to remove blocks, gather them, and use them somewhere else. The site has been used as a quarry since the Roman time and almost up until the 19th century.
1: Part of the reason that Djedfre's pyramid was so robbed of the granite, in Roman times, it may be that this causeway was a very convenient way to take the granite and haul it down from the high plateau.
3: Unlike Giza, which is hard to reach and lost in the middle of the desert,
7: Abu Rawash had this causeway connected to the Nile. The Romans had everything they needed: a monument to be used as a stone quarry and a road to carry the stones.
5: The pyramid is quite close to the city of Cairo. At any time during the Roman period, the medieval period, the stones could have been used for the city walls of Cairo, for example, or for the palaces and so on. So,
7: and so Abu Rawash was used to build Cairo. But Djedfrey's pyramid, despite being dismantled today, offers a fascinating image. It's as if it's in the middle of its building process, as if time had stopped. A pyramid that offers insight to understand how pyramids were built.
2: This pyramid, actually, in my opinion, it's a perfect place to find out how the pyramid was constructed.
1: And yet here it marks a kind of new beginning where kings built pyramids with chambers and passageways just at or just below ground level.
7: This is a site that gives us a lot of information on the ancient empire. I wish it would be preserved so the general public could grasp the tremendous efforts, intelligence, and cleverness of the Egyptians who created such extraordinary monuments. Djedfrey's pyramid in Abu Rawash remains a key element to understand the secrets of Egyptian architects. Advanced analysis, thanks to technologies used in Archaeology 2.0, have confirmed theories archaeologists had regarding the processes to build pyramids. But the site has yet to be fully searched and could very well still be hiding important elements. Djedfrey's pyramid has yet to reveal all its secrets.

0: After Rome and Jerusalem, it's one of the most popular destinations for pilgrimages in the world, and one of the most mysterious places in Christianity. It is in this Pyrenean grotto that the Virgin is said to have appeared in person to the young peasant Bernadette Soubirous in the middle of the 19th century.
1: She does not call it by a name. She's afraid to name it, which suggests that she perhaps thinks it might be a fairy.
0: A grotto in which miracles have been said to have taken place.
2: She felt compelled to go to the grotto, and the moment she puts her hand into the water, it fully regains its agility.
0: Lourdes is such a holy place that it has become one of the major sanctuaries in Europe, attracting millions of pilgrims from all over the world.
3: Pilgrimages to Lourdes will develop globally with the appearance of railways, and this will radically change the history of pilgrimages in the West.
0: How did this unusual 128-acre architectural construction with three eclectic basilicas spring from the ground to produce the biggest underground crypt in the world?
2: St. Peter's in Rome could fit inside the Basilica of St. Pius X, even though St. Peter's is the largest basilica in Rome.
0: What technical challenges did the designers have to overcome for more than a century of work? How did they break down these mountains? Here is the incredible story of the construction of the Lourdes sanctuaries.

0: In the Pyrenees Mountains, a few miles from the French-Spanish border, thousands of worshippers take part in a procession in honor of the Virgin Mary. At the heart of this incredible megastructure to God, the sanctuaries of Lourdes. An immense 128-acre space, which counts no less than three basilicas. Perched on the rock of Massabielle, the Immaculate Conception, built in the Gothic style, peaks at 328 feet above the river. Lower down, hollowed out of the same rock, the Basilica of Our Lady of the Rosary, built in the Roman Byzantine style, can welcome up to 4,000 worshippers. Its parvi, inspired by St. Peter's in Rome, can welcome 40,000 more. To the east, buried 32 feet below the surface, the Basilica of St. Pius X has the capacity for 20,000 pilgrims. With a length of 655 feet and a width of 265 feet, it's the biggest crypt ever built in the world. A sanctuary entirely built around a grotto. A sacred place where the Virgin Mary is said to have appeared 150 years earlier.
1: The grotto is really the heart of the sanctuary. The pilgrims themselves bear witness to the fact that there's a kind of allure to the grotto.
0: And for good reason, as it's here that the Mother of God is said to have revealed the existence of a spring with extraordinary properties. Water, which would be the origin of 70 unexplained healings.
1: It's true that the water attracts a lot of sick pilgrims hoping for a cure. Therefore, at Lourdes, you come to the source, you come to the grotto, you come to drink this water, quite simply because it's the Virgin Mary who gave us this water. Therefore, it feeds hope into the hearts of pilgrims in a very, very big way.
0: Catholics believe so strongly in Lourdes that it attracts millions of sick and dying pilgrims each year. Lourdes, a unique place, therefore, whose story begins in the biting cold winter of 1858.

0: That morning, a young shepherdess, barely 14 years of age, Bernadette Soubirous, is collecting firewood on the edge of the River Gave.
1: She hears a loud gust of wind. She turns around and notices that the poplar trees are not moving. And at that moment, the wind no longer comes from behind her, but in front of her. And then she looks into the Massabielle Grotto.
2: The grotto is also known as a place of supernatural happenings, a place where fairies emerge because they're again on this place between civilization and wildness.
1: And there she sees light and a woman whom she calls a beautiful woman.
2: And she says she does not call it by a name, which suggests that she perhaps thinks it might be a fairy because fairies took punish people when you name them. At this moment, she doesn't seem to claim at all that it is the Virgin.
0: This is a region where religion and legends of goblins and giants are all mixed together. The apparition, with the appearance of a fairy that Bernadette will from now on name Akero, which means that in Patois, asks her to come back to the grotto every day for the next 2 weeks. On the 13th apparition, she assigns Bernadette a task, to deliver a mysterious message to Abbot Peyramal, the village priest.
3: And Bernadette is small, young, and frail, and he is a colossus of a man in the prime of his life.
1: And Bernadette, with unbelievable self-assurance, gives Father Peyramal this message. Tell the priests to build a chapel here, and tell people to come in procession.
0: So a chapel will have to be built near the Massabielle Grotto. But the rock which overhangs the grotto is 89 feet tall, and the surface is irregular. The only access is via a narrow track nicknamed Breakneck Path. The crevices in the rock weaken it and lower it down. Plus, the River Gave makes the ground spongy and prone to flooding. The request of the apparition seems impossible to meet.
3: So, to start with, you want me to organize a procession and build a chapel for a lady who hasn't even said her name? Plus, at the time, it's the regime of the Second Empire, so this needs authorization from the state. The state will never give authorization for that.
0: If the Abbot Peyramal is skeptical, this is not the case of the villagers, who seem literally bewitched by the young shepherdess. From now on, they will be in their hundreds, and then thousands, accompanying her to each of the apparitions.
2: And they are impressed. She's transfigured from sort of flea-ridden girl in rags of wool into something people perceive as very beautiful. There is something about the solemnity of her embodiment that really does make people watch her with respect.
1: During the recitation of the rosary, Bernadette says, "The lady is here, the lady is here." And at the same time, Bernadette goes into a profound ecstasy. Then asks the lady her name four times. And on the fourth time, the lady says, "I am the Immaculate Conception."
0: On the way home, Bernadette, scared of forgetting, repeats to herself the strange string of words that she doesn't know. Que soy era Immaculada Concepción. Abbot Peyramal is stunned. How can a young shepherdess who doesn't know how to read or write, how can she know these terms which are only known to theologians?
1: And Father Peyramal doesn't give any explanations to Bernadette. He starts crying because he understands that Bernadette has seen a lady, a beautiful lady, and that lady is the Virgin Mary.
0: From then on, convinced of the truth of the apparitions, he informs the Bishop of Tarbes, Monseigneur Bertrand Sévère Laurence.
2: And he says, there's something going on in our community, there's an élan mystique, there's a renewal of faith. And not only a renewal of faith, but a kind of ethical consciousness that is emerging, that people are becoming, in a sense, holier because of the events. There is no doubt that Laurence, who comes out of the attempts by the church in this period to reconstitute itself in the aftermath of the revolution, sees this as a chance for reconversion.
0: And what better way to evangelize a country than with a new place for pilgrimages, a chapel which had been requested by the Mother of God herself. The bishop believes that the future edifice should be dedicated to the Immaculate Conception, whose worship was proclaimed 4 years earlier in 1854 by Pope Pius IX.
2: That it becomes dogma is very important, because it is the ultimate miracle of faith. Mary is not just giving birth as a virgin. She is also conceived herself without sin. And Pius is concerned to multiply these miracles of faith in contrast to what he sees as the errors, which are rationalism, liberalism, scientism.
0: But the bishop is careful because the infatuation with Bernadette could dwindle at any moment. Recognizing the apparitions too early could put him in an awkward position vis-a-vis the church. It's therefore with great discretion that he meets an architect known for his devotion and his great piety.
1: Hippolyte Durand is the architect who is approached. He is a diocesan architect. Hippolyte Durand was involved in a new movement which veered towards recapturing the Middle Ages by searching for examples in the great cathedrals, and who would like to restore Christian faith through architecture.
0: The man who was the architect of the Château de Monte Cristo, built for Alexandre Dumas, gains the trust of the bishop. He immediately gets to work. Durand opts for a Roman Byzantine style. As is the tradition, he positions the future chapel towards the rising sun, symbolic of Christ illuminating the world at the first light of dawn. Access will be to the west, following Breakneck Path. But just at the time when he was about to present his plans, the bishop makes a surprising request.
1: We must think of a way to organize the pilgrimage and the way in which the pilgrims live, so that the pilgrims can enjoy a place of rest. We will ask the architect to change the direction of the church. Instead of positioning it to the east, the choir will be to the west, the side where it rains. And the eastern part will be the entrance to the chapel. Actually, in this porch, the pilgrims could find shelter and sleep.
0: In this way, the pilgrims will be protected from the rain and from the prevailing winds. But the chapel will lose one of the strongest symbols of Christian worship.
1: The positioning of the church must have been quite revolutionary, but what exactly won the deal was that to compensate for the space, to adjust to the level of the hillock, the architect suggested adding a crypt. And this crypt was exactly above the mandala where the Blessed Virgin appeared. So, as a result, it was possible for the crypt to be at the symbolic heart of Lourdes.
0: On the 18th of January, 1862, the bishop signed an official declaration recognizing the reality of the apparitions.
4: To comply with the wishes of the Blessed Virgin, we suggest building a sanctuary on the grounds of the grotto.
0: Works will be fully funded by donations from worshippers. All that's left to be done is for the bishop to organize the pilgrimage to make Lourdes the jewel of the Catholic reconquest of France.

0: On the 13th of October, 1862, early in the morning, a huge explosion resonates on the Espelugas Mountain. The demolition work for the building of the Immaculate Conception has just started. Abbot Peyramale is enthusiastic.
1: It's a pleasure to see the rock smashed to smithereens in the exploding mines. On the other side are the Pyrenees, where the echoes must carry these detonations. They must think there are terrible battles.

0: sure when working above the grotto not to disrupt the ground too much, which could weaken it. It's really an important element in the construction of the sanctuaries. So for all the work that was done, major precautions were taken.
1: At the same time, the architect Hippolyte Durand is putting the finishing touches to his new project. The chapel will be neo-Gothic in style. It will be 167 feet in length, 69 feet wide, and 62 feet high. The spire will be 305 feet high above the Gave. To bear the weight of such a massive stone, powerful 7 feet thick and 65 feet tall walls will be supported by 7 powerful buttresses and connected to the rock by chains fixed to it. The grotto will be left in its original state.
0: The idea to keep the grotto as untouched as possible is still an idea that appeals to everyone. We wanted it as close as possible to how Bernadette experienced it. We placed the statue of the Virgin exactly where Bernadette saw her, to give a visual idea of how the grotto was at the time, and to keep this image as a strong image of Lourdes.
1: In the month of August 1863, the work on the support walls is finished. It cost 300,000 francs, a fortune at the time. It's necessary to quickly launch another appeal for donations. And for that, the bishop can count on the notoriety of the pilgrimage, and especially on the spring revealed by Bernadette 5 years earlier, during the ninth apparition.
0: Bernadette is on her knees. She's doing penance. And then the lady says, "Drink from the fountain and wash yourself." And she shows her a place under the rock. And she scratches at the ground with her hands. And it feels moist.
1: A spring coming from nowhere, emanating from the depths of the earth. For the hundreds of witnesses present that day, there was no doubt. This water can only be a divine gift.
2: So from the moment when she discovered the source, people will start to return in the afternoon to widen it, etc. The water began to flow, so I find that quite a beautiful symbol. The more we drank, the more there was. It was not going to run out.
1: Water, which is soon going to drastically change the fate of Lourdes, when a woman who'd been paralyzed in her right hand for many months visits the grotto in Massabielle.
0: Catherine Latapie, who lives 7 miles from Lourdes in a village called Loubajac, feels compelled to go to the grotto. The moment she puts her hand into the water, it fully regains its agility.
1: Miracle or not, in the months which follow, there will be dozens who attest to having benefited from inexplicable healing. Is the water from Lourdes miraculous? The mayor of the village would like to be sure.
3: The mayor is deeply moved and understands very quickly that maybe Bernadette has just discovered a thermal spring. And it's for that reason that the town hall gets the water analyzed. At first, by a pharmacist who also understands what's at stake and whose analysis may be a bit biased, and he suggests that it is, in fact, thermal water. But a second analysis confirms the reality, that the Massabielle water is normal for that part of the Pyrenees.
1: If the mayor sees his dream of a thermal spa fade away, the bishop sees the potential in this water, which in principle has no recognized properties, but which, however, could be capable of curing the incurable. From that moment on, Lourdes becomes the last chance pilgrimage for thousands of sick people. A pilgrimage which, in 1867, will be able to rely on the arrival of the first railway line in the valley.
3: In this year, a Basque abbot, Abbot La

0: Perrod from Bayonne had an idea, which will in fact turn out to be a great idea, to organize a special train for the pilgrims. So the railways will organize the transport for the sick. From then on, the pilgrimage to Lourdes will develop on a European level, then global, with the advent of the railways.
1: A massive influx of pilgrims means financial manna, which is going to play into the hands of the bishop. Because the works for the chapel are more expensive than initially thought, the bishop will resort to a new technique in vogue at the time, photography. Prints of Bernadette that the pilgrims will literally fall over themselves to buy.
2: These photographs were staged, which show at moments her grief and annoyance at being pushed to reproduce for the camera a certain vision of her spirituality and her trances.
3: It's a means of propaganda, yes, that's clear. Bernadette will say, I'm being sold for so much? Oh, if that's what I'm worth, well.
1: An icon who is selling well, but who is soon going to be in the way. During the inauguration of the crypt, the young woman is a guest of the festivities, but the bishop wants, at all costs, to avoid her being the star. So the young woman attends the ceremony dressed as a child of Mary and firmly escorted by nuns.
2: The danger was, of course, that it wouldn't be the veneration of the Virgin, but it might become the veneration of Bernadette. That was what the church worried about.
1: 2 months later, on the 4th of July, 1866, Bernadette leaves Lourdes for the Saint-Gildas de Nevers convent in Brittany, where she will take the veil. She will never come back to see her mountains nor the grotto of Massabielle until her death.

0: On the site, the works advance at the rhythm that the funds are collected and is dependent on the capricious weather. Luckily, Hippolyte Durand can rely on one advantage which will gain him several precious months: the many quarries present around the village.
1: Lourdes is a town of stonecutters, and at the moment of the apparitions, there are roughly 200 families who make a living from working with stone. Lourdes is stone, marble, and slate. It is these same workers, these same stonecutters, who will be hired to build the Basilica of the Immaculate Conception.
2: The stones are carried by carts and come from the town, where the pilgrims who want to go to the grotto are already numerous. They use the same path. So with all these people in the same place, they have to make sure there are no accidents, no carts overturning on the pilgrims.
0: A narrow space which forces Hippolyte Durand to make certain concessions regarding the plan of the chapel.
2: He couldn't really adapt the Gothic architectural plan to the location. He had to adapt to the land. So for that reason, he couldn't build a transept, nor could he make large flying buttresses to strengthen these archways.
0: These buttresses are usually present in Gothic churches and counterbalance the weight that the archways exert on the walls. An omission which, in the long run, could have proved catastrophic for the solidity of the building. But the architect is going to have an ingenious idea.
2: He installed lateral chapels along the nave, which are linked with each other, and which also allowed for the creation of a sort of ambulatory. From these chapels, we can see that the walls are relatively large, because it's these which play the role of buttresses.
0: Thanks to his ingenuity, Hippolyte Durand achieved the feat of building a church that can accommodate 1,000 worshippers on a steep, narrow, rocky outcrop. On the 15th of August, 1871, the Chapel of the Immaculate Conception is inaugurated. A ceremony during which one man is noticeable by his absence, Monseigneur Lawrence, who died several months earlier during a trip to Rome. He leaves behind him the first piece of a vast enterprise destined to become one of the biggest sanctuaries in the world. But before becoming an important place of national pilgrimage, Lourdes still has to pass one final test, obtaining recognition.

0: 1 year earlier, in 1870, chaos takes over the country as Prussia inflicts a stinging defeat on the French army, causing the fall of Napoleon III and the Second Empire. France is humiliated. For the majority of French Catholics and those close to the monarchists, it's no coincidence.
1: Many Catholics believed this notion that France was the eldest daughter of the Catholic Church, and that once it deviated from that mission, then this was when things started to go wrong. They had to engage in acts of repentance and move back to a vision of France that they thought had been lost, certainly since the Revolution of 1789.
0: At Lourdes, a priest, Abbé Chocarn, is going to have a revelation. A plan which could have been whispered to him by God himself to redeem the sins of France.
2: He is celebrating Mass in the chapel of the Immaculate Conception. And there, during Mass, he is distracted. He understood that the Virgin summons the sick to Lourdes. But who is sick? France is sick. How else to interest the Virgin in the fate of France if not by doing what she asks for? And what does she ask for? For processions. Joining together at Lourdes all the Marian sanctuaries in France.
0: Through the sanctuaries dedicated to the Virgin Mary, it's the entire nation who will do penance. A pilgrimage which they hope will have at least 10,000 participants. In the village, the 4,000 inhabitants get involved in offering lodgings and shelter. Above all, the sanctuary, from now on, can count on a true army of pious and devout women to welcome the sick.
3: There is no way that we can understand the Lord phenomenon without coming to grips with the role of women in promoting these kinds of devotions. So what you get is an increasingly woman's institution, still run by men and still within a very patriarchal mold, because the men, of course, are still running the show.
0: On the 5th of October, 1872, a human tide descends on the Pyrenean city. In 3 days, 120,000 hosts are consecrated. Representatives of 300 sanctuaries march with 320 banners.
2: There is an enormous amount of people. We will count 70,000 people on the day of the march.
3: Lourdes, for most of the period that it's in operation, can mobilize larger crowds than any labor movement on the left.
2: So we exceeded everything we thought possible.
0: Since then, the pilgrimage has become national. Delegations from all the French dioceses will come to Lourdes each year. So the entire country will be devoted to the Virgin Mary. Strengthened by its success, the Basilica receives grace from Pope Pius IX, who raises the status of the Chapel of the Immaculate Conception to the rank of minor basilica. From now on, nothing can stop the incredible ascension of this Pyrenean city.
4: The town will be transformed by the Lord's pilgrimage, as Lourdes will devote itself to welcoming pilgrims. So how does this work at the beginning? The people of Lourdes see all these people arriving, so they begin opening boarding houses, and then the first hotels arrive, so that soon all the left bank of the Gave will become a hotel zone.
0: A dazzling success, which the new Bishop of Tarbes, Monseigneur Benoît-Marie L'Ingénieur, must cope with. Because, barely finished, the Basilica of the Immaculate Conception is no longer sufficient to absorb the uninterrupted flow of pilgrims.
2: Monseigneur L'Ingénieur, in front of all these pilgrims, thinks, if we're going to leave them outside to celebrate Mass, we're going to need altars, etc. There are an enormous amount of things, and he thinks a new church is needed.
0: In 1883, approaching the 25th anniversary of the apparitions, pilgrims come in mass. For the new church, a new architect is approached, Leopold Hardy. The chief architect of the two international expositions in Paris.
2: The idea behind his project was obviously not to go down the Gothic route, since the Gothic style with its big ogival archways would create a problem of height, with a part of the Immaculate Conception being hidden, so it was necessary to construct a building less elevated.
0: For this, Hardy pictured a church in the style of Roman Byzantine, because this type of building, in the form of a Greek cross, has the advantage of having a dome. Seated on four enormous pillars, it will give enough space to welcome 4,000 pilgrims, but above all, it will allow him to limit its height to 43 feet.
5: Here, the architect has been extremely intelligent and respectful, because he has slid his building under the Basilica of the Immaculate Conception, that we often call the Superior Basilica. So you have the impression that it's only one building, or if you approach it, you have the feeling that the Basilica of Our Lady of the Rosary serves as a pedestal, as support for the Basilica above.
0: On each side, gigantic arcades will support ramps that will rise to the Superior Basilica. With a gentle slope of 4 inches per yard, they will facilitate the pilgrimage. They encircle a vast parvis of 427 by 279 feet, in which 40,000 people can assemble, enough for the sanctuaries to realize their ambitions for decades.

0: On the 16th of July, 1883, the construction of the Rosary Church starts, 25 years to the day after the last apparition. But the first trenches are barely dug when Leopold Hardy is urgently called to the building site.
1: There was a canal, the Merlas Canal, which passed just below. And there was also the water from the Gave. So the ground was quite porous at that place and quite humid,
0: resulting in the entire foundations being submerged underwater.
1: So they had to drain it to extract all the water that was there in order to construct a relatively sound edifice.
0: And that's not the end of Hardy's problems. To clear the space necessary for this future edifice, 353,000 cubic feet of rock was taken from the mountain with large explosive reinforcements. The new basilica will literally be built into the rock. But water flowing from the top of the mountain to the valley could endanger the walls of the basilica in the long term. The architect will have a clever idea. Isolate the building from the rock with the help of a separation gallery.
1: So we arrive here in a very private part of the Rosary Church, as here is the interface between the wall of the Rosary Chapel, the Basilica, and here the support wall holding the rock. Therefore, at the moment of the building, it was decided to separate these two walls and thus make a kind of protection.
0: To consolidate his masonry, Hardy will place landfill arches all along the corridor.
1: Lourdes is a place where there is a lot of earthquakes, so you also have to balance the mass so that it can last for years to come.
0: To avoid pockets of water accumulating behind the support wall, the architect has holes made in the rock wall through which water can flow into the gutter.
1: We have the impression that we're in a grotto, and we find here the formation of stalactites, stalagmites, limestone which stays on the surface, and the water runs along it. And therefore, in Lourdes, we can see water in all its forms. We have the miraculous water which comes from the grotto and which heals. And then we have the water from the rock which runs here, but which could also have been a disruptive element for the architecture.
0: Six years is enough time to finish the structural work. Now, all that is left is the interior design. The church will be devoted to the Rosary, a prayer ritual dedicated to the Virgin Mary. It will comprise 15 chapels, each one decorated with one of the 15 mysteries of faith, a life-size summary of the Gospel.
2: We wanted this basilica to illustrate the rosary prayer, as if the basilica itself was, in a way, a huge rosary. The Basilica of Our Lady of the Rosary is a type of instruction for the pilgrims. And so, through the images, it's always the will of the Church to be able to, and today it's very fashionable, to be able to evangelize.
0: A handy tool for converting souls. It remains to find a material capable of resisting the extreme climatic conditions of the valley. By chance, a technique as old as Herod has just been brought up to date: mosaic.
1: The advantage of mosaic compared to paint is that it's more durable, and once it's placed, as long as there's no disturbance in the stability of the wall, it will never move. If you think of the mosaics in Rome or Pompeii, they're still there and in perfect condition.
0: The execution of this decoration will be supervised by Domenico Facchina, the most famous mosaicist in France, because this man has developed a revolutionary laying technique. Instead of posing the tesseras one by one on the wall, as you do traditionally, the designs are put together on a base in the workshop. These are then stuck on the wall in reverse. The execution time is thus considerably reduced. In this way, the 15 chapels will be covered in 16,000 square feet of mosaics for a total cost of 450,000 francs, which is the equivalent of 1.8 million euros, an incredible fortune.
1: If France gave, I was going to say, the majority of the money for the construction of the Basilica of the Immaculate Conception, it's now the whole world which will participate in the construction of the Basilica of Our Lady of the Rosary.
0: In less than three decades, the Lourdes sanctuaries have become very profitable. The walls of the chapels are covered, bit by bit, in thousands of marble plaques, testimony to the extraordinary healing and donations in hard currency. But in September 1891, while the building site of the Rosary was far from being finished and still needing financing, a man arriving by train from Paris will single-handedly cause trouble and stir up the church as far as the Holy See.

0: At the beginning of autumn, Emile Zola, the famous author of Germinal and the Beast Within, discovers the city of Lourdes for the first time, attracted by the innumerable miracles supposedly taking place there. A distinguished guest for whom the sanctuaries roll out the red carpet.
1: Zola comes with the national pilgrimage and will want to see the sick and to witness medical consultations. He sees the returning Clémentine Trouvé, who was cured in the national pilgrimage of 1891.
2: They have a belief that they will convert him.
0: Zola does not believe in the apparitions for one second, nor the cures. In August 1894, the writer publishes Lourdes, an incendiary novel accusing the church of making substantial profits at the expense of the sick. In barely 2 months, the book becomes a bestseller.
1: The writing of his book dedicated to Lourdes will be poorly received by the Catholics, who will feel humiliated. He says that Bernadette had experienced hallucinations.
3: His book is a combat weapon. He's basically saying, they are liars, they are hypocrites, they are thieves.
0: The matter reaches the Holy See, who is worried. The book is forbidden by the Congregation of the Index, who pose a ban absolutely prohibiting Christians to read it.
2: And they are afraid that there's a persuasive power in Zola's prose that might actually probably affect Catholics and undermine their faith. After that, that you see the multiplication of caricatures in the Catholic press of Zola as a kind of demonic person.
0: Finally, the counter-propaganda works. Donations continue to roll in. Zola will not bring down the work on the rosary. Ironically, the sanctuaries will even find a way of using the novelist to give the chapel its final touch.
1: To do penance, to ask forgiveness for what Zola has written, the Bishop of Lourdes will ask the population to donate money for the organs for the Basilica of Our Lady of the Rosary in compensation.
0: Thereby finishing the works on both the Basilica of the Immaculate Conception and the Basilica of Our Lady of the Rosary. But in Lourdes, where the ambitions are always getting bigger and bigger, a new bishop will again put on workman's overalls and bring the sanctuaries into the modernity and gigantism of the new century. In 1953, the new Bishop of Taub, Monsignor Theas, faces a daunting challenge. The organization of the Centennial of the Apparitions, an event which will be attended by 5 million pilgrims. But for almost 50 years, nothing more has been built in the sanctuaries.
4: He understands that the reception capacities are too small. Hence his idea of building a huge place of worship.
5: A place where we can have processions on the days when it rains. And it rains a lot in Lourdes.
1: And so the idea was to build a basilica which could accommodate 20,000 people.
0: But an edifice capable of offering such a capacity would be impossible to build to classical architectural standards for a reasonable sum. The solution will come from Rome, where Pope Pius XII has recently undertaken a profound liturgical reform.
1: It just so happens that Pius XII had just published an apostolic letter called Mediator Dei, where he mentions contemporary art. And Pius XII feels the need for churches to also live by this art.
0: The future church will, therefore, be resolutely modern and made from concrete. A revolutionary choice at the time, but one which has the advantage of being more economical than stone. An architect is approached, Pierre Vago. because this man, a big fan of Le Corbusier, is the founder of a prestigious journal on contemporary architecture.
1: He will explain to Monseigneur Théas that if he envisages a superstructure with 20,000 seats, it will completely obscure the chapel of the Immaculate Conception. We would have had a type of colossal hangar, enormous, which would have completely dwarfed the entire site of the grotto. So it would be better to put the church underground.
0: The future edifice will be buried under the vast meadow which borders the Gave. It will be constrained to the south by the road which runs along the sanctuaries and to the north by the path which links the crowned virgin with St. Michael's Gate. Made in an elliptical shape reminiscent of a fish, symbolizing the first Christians, it will measure 656 feet long and 262 feet wide.
1: There's not really a plan. It's a mandala, which is in the style of the hole in which the Blessed Virgin appears in the grotto. And so the building corresponded exactly to the intentions at the start of the project, to create a structure in the image of Bernadette, modest, simple.
4: It's an extremely bold choice. In 1959, it's clear that there are few people who like this style.
0: It is imperative that the building is finished in less than 5 years, in time for the centennial of the apparitions. The cost is estimated at 2 billion francs, which is the equivalent of 36 million euros, and once again, the faithful will be asked to contribute. In December 1955, after the bishop has validated the plans, a problem needs to be solved: the roof of the future edifice. The engineers suggest a vast crypt supported by pillars, an idea which is not approved by Pierre Vago, who wants the building as stripped back as possible. So he contacts Eugène Freycinet, inventor of a new revolutionary method of construction, pre-stressed concrete. A technique which permits the building of long concrete archways without intermediate support.
1: Freycinet created an immense hall without any pillars inside this huge volume. Everything is completely liberated by the fact that we have these big pre-stressed concrete structures which can completely absorb the space.
0: Two series of 58 semi-arches resting on a long central beam will support the roof. First, the concrete is poured into a formwork. Then, steel cables are slid in a sheath placed in the lower part of the beam. Hydraulic jacks then tension the cables to prevent the beam from collapsing. Compressed, the concrete thereby becomes pre-stressed. Thus, the edifice will have a surface nearly as big as St. Peter's Basilica in Rome, 156,000 square feet, and without any central pillars.
1: It's said that St. Peter of Rome could be contained inside the Basilica of St. Pius X, even though St. Peter's is the largest basilica in Rome.
0: The official start of construction is given as the 30th of May 1956. But when the excavation has just passed 7 feet deep, water will once again appear, transforming the giant hole into a real-size lake.
1: All the priests who were coming noted this space filled with water. And this water worried them. They said, "What does it mean? We won't be able to build on it," etc.
0: At the same time, Monseigneur Théas received the first invoices, which add up to 300 million francs. But the funding only managed to raise a few dozen. A wind of panic blows on the French episcopate and becomes a national affair.
1: The bills were arriving for Monseigneur Théas, who needed to pay them. And he had no money to pay the companies who were doing the work. And the best had been chosen. So there came a time when effectively the bishop said, well, we have to stop everything.
5: They raised the question of filling that hole back in. They were going to fill it in.
0: An order validated by the Holy See itself. Desperate, the bishop turned to the Virgin. However, the miracle is going to come from his construction manager.
1: It's Campenon Bernard who tells him, you must obey. So you have to stop the works, but I'm continuing. I'm going to pay the workers who are destined to continue the work from my own pocket, so that it will be finished on the date and time we had decided on for the centennial of the apparitions. And if Campenon Bernard hadn't done that, I don't think we would ever have had the Basilica of St. Pius X.
0: The architects brought in by Vago find a clever technical solution to overcome the water infiltration. A metal curtain comprising steel blades 12 inches in width and 59 feet long will be placed along the 1,600 feet circumference of the building. These blades will be driven into the ground to a depth of 59 feet, thus creating a barrier stemming the flow of water around the future edifice. Finally, to avoid any infiltration, a system of channels under the gigantic concrete slab will drain the water thanks to a pump up to 26 feet deep and eject it back into the Gave.
1: This system has been in place since the opening of the Basilica, and there have never been any problems. The system has been so well planned, thought out. We have a principle of tubing, which allows for the complete drainage of this building, which floats a bit on the water, but everything is drained.
0: On the 18th of July, 1957, the work can finally restart. First, the water is pumped to dry the foundations. The arches are then poured into gigantic formworks. And then, an incredible concrete structure arises from the ground. In less than 6 months, the skeleton of the future basilica is in place. The 129,000 square feet of the roofing is covered in pre-stressed concrete slabs and 4,000 tons of earth. Inside, the decoration is minimalist.
1: Vago chose an architecture which completely manifests contemporary art. The Basilica of St. Pius X is extremely bare, very stripped back, without decoration. He didn't want statues, leaving the supports, the crutches of the archways, and the resolutely modern architecture on show.
0: The choir, traditionally situated at the back of the church, is placed in the center of the building. A revolution at the time where the liturgy imposes the priests to do Mass with their backs to the faithful.
5: The idea of placing the altar in the center was indeed something new, original. If you put the altar at the end of a vast ellipse, the people, the furthest back, are 650 feet away. At the time it was constructed, there weren't any televisions inside.
0: On the 24th of March, 1958, the basilica is consecrated in front of thousands of believers. It's the Archbishop of Venice, Angelo Roncalli, who will become Pope John the 23rd several months later, who is in charge of the blessing.
6: All the dioceses in France and Europe assemble, and the influx is a constant coming and going. All the people of Lourdes will tell you that they've never seen so many people at Lourdes, and this will stay forever in their memory.
0: Thereby finishing the construction of the sanctuaries of Lourdes, a huge place of worship and pilgrimages, which continues to attract millions of pilgrims from five continents 160 years after its creation. Each attracted by an indelible faith in the miracles and the singular story of a young shepherdess who has since become one of the most worshipped saints in the world.

0: Without its sublime monuments, colossal boulevards, and magnificent buildings, Paris would not be the City of Light. Without its unique urban fabric, Paris would not be the most visited city in the world. It owes its development to two men, Emperor Napoleon III and his right-hand man, Prefect Haussmann.
1: Haussmann was seen as a destroyer. I mean, the nickname was the Alsatian Attila. You know, he came through like a Hun, really, you know, to build this new functional city.
0: The Baron changed the face of the French capital in a series of gargantuan construction projects undertaken between 1853 and 1870, implementing a methodical plan to decompartmentalize the city. 63 kilometers of new roads and 40,000 buildings were created.
2: To pull down thousands of buildings, build new ones, build new arteries is an absolutely fascinating undertaking that I don't know of any other parallel for.
0: Haussmann's Paris also unveiled many prestigious new monuments watching over the new thoroughfares.
3: It indicates not only direction, but also the extent of the incursion. It adds a kind of majesty, highlighting the notion of length.
0: Almost 2,000 hectares of parkland were introduced, along with 600 kilometers of aqueducts and 380 kilometers of sewers to improve the capital's deplorable sanitation.
4: It was a seething mass of humanity undertaking an immense task.
0: But redevelopment came at a price. The lower classes were often forced into exile, and laborers met their deaths in the drive to give Paris a facelift.
5: There were thousands of men at work with some very serious falls and injuries.
0: This is the extraordinary and controversial tale of the epic works undertaken by Baron Haussmann, the story of the 19th century's largest construction site.

an aerial view of Paris. The broad avenues. The elegant buildings. To create this grandiose spectacle, Haussmann demolished more than 20,000 houses. And he doubled the average width of the city's roads from 12 to 24 meters. It is hard to imagine that 170 years ago, before Haussmann and Napoleon III, the City of Light was a maze-like cesspool

0: In the mid-19th century, Paris was still a medieval city, with its narrow streets and dilapidated housing.
1: According to eyewitness accounts, you could hardly walk into people's homes, such was the stink. They described rooms in which 12 people sleep, people who don't change their clothes or take off their shoes to sleep, and in the middle of them, a mother breastfeeding her children.
0: Precarious conditions amid a population explosion triggered by the economic activity in the capital. Fertile ground for the propagation of one particularly despised and deadly disease, cholera.
1: Tens of thousands of people died in Paris, including the well-off and the more secure. The disease really made its mark during this period.
0: No one knew where cholera came from or how it spread. But one thing was certain, Paris was in need of major surgery. The daunting task fell to Louis-Napoleon Bonaparte. All too aware that mid-19th century Paris lagged cruelly behind other cities he had visited, like London and New York, France's emperor, driven by the idea of progress, resolved to change things, and fast.
2: He was very focused on the idea of a large-scale program of works as a way to employ people and to simultaneously improve the social standing of people and to drive growth in the economy.
3: There's a wonderful story that when he arrives to stand for election, he has a rolled map of Paris under his arm. And when he opens it up, you see these great sort of coloured pencil lines, like sabre cuts, as Zola will later say, right through the heart of the city. So he does go in there, I think, with a really big idea.
0: Elected president of the Republic in 1848, he wanted to create a network of wide and bright roads through the capital. Echoing the work of his uncle, Napoleon I, who ruled between 1799 and 1815. Between Place de la Concorde and the Louvre, the emperor opened the first section of the Rue de Rivoli, a large rectilinear trunk road some 900 meters long. It was quite literally a breath of fresh air, bringing Paris to life. The new thoroughfares imagined by Louis-Napoleon Bonaparte also needed to be wide alongside buildings that respected a strict alignment. But the creation of these new boulevards and avenues would come at a price. The very heart of the capital had to be demolished and rebuilt.
1: Achieving these ends meant issuing compulsory purchase orders to acquire all the land covering the avenue's planned route.
0: Paris had to wait for a coup. On December 2nd, 1851, Louis-Napoleon Bonaparte seized full power. A few months later, in March 1852, he forced through an authoritarian law making it possible for buildings to be expropriated in the public interest. Paris had never experienced anything like it. All that remained was to appoint the ideal candidate to carry out this colossal project. The key man would be a prefect, a native of Paris who spent his entire career working for the state. His name was Georges Eugène Haussmann. In June 1853, when Napoleon III put him in charge of the capital, he was 44 years old and already had his own ideas about town planning.
1: Haussmann was prefect of the Gironde region. He lived in Bordeaux, a town with large, bright avenues, where the width of the roads was in proportion to the height of the buildings standing alongside them. So when he took over the reins in the capital, it was very much with the idea that Paris could look like Bordeaux.
0: But how best to decompartmentalize the capital? Haussmann turned to the Simeon Commission's plan, ordered by Napoleon III, which outlined a network of main roads connecting the city's six recently built railway stations, such as the Gare de l'Est, which opened in 1849.
4: All these stations were rail termini for lines heading north, southeast, east, and west.
1: It's all very well spewing streams of passengers onto a railway platform, but what do you do with them? And if a traveller wants to continue their journey, how do they get from one station to another? So linking railway stations was one of the major preoccupations of the great restructuring of Paris.
0: Haussmann's great public works began as soon as he took office in June 1853. He inherited the ongoing 2-kilometer extension of the Rue de Rivoli, initiated by Napoleon I. The aim was to create a major east-west axis. On top of this, a north-south axis had to be driven through the city center. Boulevard de Sébastopol would make the junction with the Gare de l'Est and be extended to the left bank along Boulevard Saint-Michel. This produced a large cross that would facilitate movement throughout the city. This first network would be the centerpiece of the process.
4: These thoroughfares cut through an urban fabric which, while dense along the streets, was actually much less so through to the rear of the buildings. Roads could be built through the backyards and relatively

0: Haussmann wanted to replace these old Paris houses with what would come to be referred to as Haussmannian constructions, of a type that had actually been springing up in the capital for several decades prior to his arrival. Haussmann did not invent them, but he wanted them to be used systematically, lining his new arteries.
1: So the idea was to have a not exactly uniform, but a very homogeneous degree of replication in the

0: Second, so-called noble floor, Hausmann insisted on the presence of a long balcony whose existence owed nothing to chance.
1: The buildings had to respect an alignment with their flatness tempered by balconies that also add a little architectural monumentality. There are large full-length windows of the type found in chateaux during the classical era.
0: The top floor under the roof would also have a balcony reflecting another Hausmann characteristic. A top floor standing slightly withdrawn relative to the rest of the façade.
2: The attic had to be set back from the façade of the four floors below for a very simple reason, to create an oblique line that would allow the sun to penetrate right into the street. The idea was to allow the air to circulate around the wide thoroughfares and to let the light in from above the high façades.

0: Haussmann had to work fast to erect these new buildings, as Napoleon III was planning to host a major event in 1855, 2 years later, the World Fair. And the new Paris was to be the highlight of the show.
1: Being able to host the royalty of the entire world in Paris, and that the host of that was the new emperor of France, was extraordinarily important to establishing the legitimacy of the regime as a whole.
2: The world comes to Paris, essentially, and that is part of the importance of his project.
0: 1853, Rue de Rivoli. Hundreds of workers hired by the city worked day and night to build the street and clear the area around the Louvre of the insalubrious homes that had sprung up there like warts over the centuries. And there was not a wrecking ball or a crane in sight. Old Paris was torn down by hand using picks. The working method was simple. Start at the top and finish at the bottom in the old-fashioned way.
2: Remodeling of the city was essentially done by hand in many ways. Basically, you need a lot of workers knocking things down. And
1: the demolition works strike me by the tremendous amount of manual labor involved. And of course, remember that that was part of the objective, right? It was to use these large amounts of labor. So they were not really seeking technological optimization of the construction or the demolition sites.
0: Napoleon III insisted that the great public works in Paris must also benefit the working classes,

0: But further along the Rue de Rivoli, on the final stretch, Prefect Haussmann faced an unexpected obstacle. At the foot of a medieval monument, the Saint-Jacques Tower. Hidden beneath one of the most densely populated districts of old Paris was a small hillock.
1: It meant that the Rue de Rivoli either had to be flattened or a hump left in the middle of the street.
0: The problem was, a hump would ruin the perspective Haussmann wanted.
1: Bear in mind that when moving around on horse-drawn vehicles, it's extremely hard to climb a hill. And the descent is even more treacherous because the animal is pushed by whatever load it's meant to be pulling.
0: Haussmann had no choice. To complete his project, the road had to be flattened. But by fixing one problem, he created another. Now an entire district stood above the level of the new thoroughfare. The only solution was to pull it all down and start again.
2: That obviously leads to the need to expropriate the adjoining plots of land, to indemnify the owners. It was a big increase in the budget.
0: In addition to the buildings to

0: be demolished, a stone base had to be added to the Saint-Jacques Tower at its foundations to raise it up to the level of the new road. This brought the cost up to 30 million francs from the original budget of 18 million. Any further such oversights would be disastrous for the finances of the city. But it was obvious where the root of the problem lay.
1: Unfortunately, the plans of the city did not record its topography.
0: Haussmann thus commissioned an ultra-precise map of the city using the triangulation method, a technique known since ancient times but never used to map Paris. Topographers worked using a series of 3 points. First, they measured the distance between two of them on the ground. Once that was known, they measured the angle separating the 2 points from the third, from an elevated position. Using trigonometric calculations, they were thus able to determine the distance between them from the third point, allowing it to be accurately positioned on a map. In the second stage, the topographers completed the triangulation by measuring levels. A simple operation carried out using telescopes and graduated sights. These calculations produced Haussmann's map of Paris, the first to offer a three-dimensional perspective of the city, thanks to the levels indicated in red. It would prove to be an invaluable weapon in his public works project.
2: It's very interesting to see that through that, Haussmann started developing a methodology that we still in effect use today, still refined further, but for large-scale urban projects, that you really have to do the fundamental work of establishing the land that you're working on and all the parameters before you get going.
0: Pressed ahead, but less than a year after taking office, he faced another problem. The state could not finance all the construction work. He needed to find developers ready to put their hands in their pockets to erect these new buildings. And they weren't exactly banging on Haussmann's door to offer funding.
3: It doesn't come easy. It doesn't all fall into place terribly easy. With retrospect, we think, oh, it just was bound to happen. It wasn't bound to happen. A lot of people are going to be very sceptical about the story that they're being told, and perhaps rightly so initially.
0: Haussmann then turned to two rising stars of French finance, the Perrier brothers, Émile and Isaac.
2: Perrin brothers are fascinating characters. They arrived in Paris in poverty, and they were responsible for the first passenger railway line in the Paris region and used that to start build up to what would be an enormous fortune.
0: Unlike traditional banks, theirs, the Crédit Immobilier, was listed on the Paris Stock Exchange. This gave the Perrier brothers far more scope to considerably increase the money at their disposal. It was a financial windfall that strengthened their hand in negotiations with Haussmann.
2: The Perrier brothers, in the event, bought a large piece of land. They would then do the development, build the buildings, using capital that was raised on the equity markets, and then sell back the buildings to investors.
0: Thanks to the Perrier brothers' money, workers and scaffolding transformed the center of Paris into a gigantic construction site. Floor by floor, the first buildings of the Rue de Rivoli began to rise out of the ground. Their freestone facades made them instantly recognizable to the people of Paris.
4: The masonry in Paris has a very characteristic light beige color. This limestone, with its very characteristic blonde color, sourced in the Paris region and beyond, helps give the Paris landscape its uniformity.
0: The roofs of the new buildings were made to slope at a 45-degree angle. For the first time, the people of Paris saw the widespread use of a new material that would make the city's roofs the stuff of legend, zinc.
4: The use of zinc made it possible to incorporate angles and accommodate the profile of buildings. It's very efficient and durable, and setting the grey patina of the zinc against the blondness of the masonry gives the characteristic grey-blonde effect typical of the visual image of Haussmann's Paris.
0: The work on the Rue de Rivoli, the main artery in the first network that was to be the basis for everything else, produced a complete transformation of Paris. But at what cost? In 1855, after 3 years of construction and the demolition of several hundred properties, the buildings of the Rue de Rivoli finally rose from the debris in time for the World Fair. The whole world was given its first glimpse of a thoroughfare that extended along more than 3 kilometers. It was groundbreaking.
1: This series of buildings with a continuous line of balconies on the second and fifth floors, set back under the roof on the same floor, the fifth, created what was, at the time, an absolutely astonishing vista.
4: All public areas now had monuments, and the modest residential buildings became part of this landscape.
0: It was a street that the people of Paris were eager to see, walk up and down, and wander along, because it offered so much more than just a show.
2: When the Rue de Rivoli was first open, just disbelief of the people to be able to cross from what's today the Place de la Concorde to the Place de la Bastille in a matter of minutes without stopping on an enormous, flat, wide road. For them, that was just inconceivable to do that.
0: With the boulevards Sebastopol and Saint-Michel under construction, it was now only a matter of time before the first network was complete. Success was already assured for both the emperor and for Haussmann.

0: In mid-1850, Houseman had another operation underway. His objective was to revive what was a vital organ for the capital. Not far from the new main intersection stood the Church of Saint Eustache. Ever since the 12th century, the area beside it had been the site of an extremely disorganized food market.
1: Before Les Halles was established, it was just a mass of movable wooden trestle tables amid a few wooden shelters in a grimy setting.
0: For Napoleon III, who liked to foster an image as a despot who was sympathetic to the people, replacing them with a functional infrastructure and symbol of modernity became a matter of urgency. In the early 1850s, the architect Victor Baltard was assigned with the task. In 1852, the first structure was erected. But thanks to its imposing stonework architecture, the people soon began referring to it as the Market Fort.
2: Napoleon knew the building was unpopular. According to Houseman, he said, "It's vast umbrellas that I need, nothing more."
0: Napoleon III sketched out the vast umbrellas for Houseman. Summoned by the prefect in 1853, Baltard was tasked with delivering a new project and in record time. Construction had to begin as soon as possible. He succeeded brilliantly. His 24-meter-high pavilions all had the same features. Down below, in the vast cellars, food could be stored and cheese matured. At ground level, enclosures made from bricks and louvered shutters allowed the air to circulate. The glass allowed light to enter, while the whole was supported by a cast-iron structure that was both sturdy and airy.
2: The use of metal meant that walls or columns of relatively thick stone could be replaced by much more slender cast iron pillars. This freed up space and allowed the light in. By combining these iron pillars, which resist compression much better than stone pillars, with iron frames and with glass, which could now be produced on an industrial scale, large areas could be covered with very few points of support. The resulting lightness and transparency produced architecture that was both visually stunning and extremely functional.
0: Thanks to the use of metal, the Les Halles Market covered an area of some 40,000 square meters. The project, which began in 1853, rapidly became the largest in Paris. In addition to the 90,000 cubic meters of soil excavated and removed, it consumed 600 tons of cast iron, 700 tons of iron girders, 18,000 cubic meters of concrete, as well as 1.8 million bricks. Of the 12 pavilions, by 1857, 8 had already been built. The others would be completed later. As described by author Émile Zola, Les Halles became the belly of Paris.
2: It appeared like some vast modern machine, a steam engine or a cauldron supplying the digestive needs of a whole people, a huge metal belly, bolted and riveted, constructed of wood, glass and iron, with the elegance and power of a mechanical engine.
0: But for Houseman, the city center markets brought another problem.
1: Food was transported by cart. So you really had to imagine an incoming flow and outgoing flow.
2: The market became part of a new urban scheme, one that allowed Les Halles to act as a wholesale market, supplying other markets scattered around Paris.
0: As a symbol of the restoration of Paris, the Central Market attained legendary status. It's a myth that now has been consigned to the past. In 1969, it was decided to move the market to Rungis, just outside Paris. The iron and steel masterpiece designed by Victor Baltard was duly demolished.

0: By 1858, Paris's city hall was in turmoil. Haussmann had just approved another hellish series of works. On the left bank, he was preparing to construct several new major arteries. On the right bank, he continued to open up the railway stations, creating new connection hubs. Paris was extending its arms. This was what became known as the second network.
1: Once you've created this big cross in Paris by using secondary roads, you can serve either the very densely populated districts not connected to the heart of the city, or create new districts that will need links to the city center.
0: To finance this second network incorporating the rest of the city, Haussmann put the municipality in debt to the tune of 180 million francs, a real fortune.
2: You'll take a financial hit first, but things will change as a result. He makes Paris desirable to live in a way that then produces enormous rise in property prices. And this will generate resources which allow the city to prosper, to grow again.
0: Napoleon III and Haussmann were planning a revolution. Their intention was to annex Paris from the territory separating the city from the fortifications that constituted its frontier. With the stroke of a pen, the area of the capital doubled in size, while its population increased from 1 to 1.7 million inhabitants. Work on the second network, which began in 1858, would transform the whole face of the capital. But how to make this new Paris understandable to its residents? How to help them find their way around? Haussmann's answer was to use monuments. Old or new, they became targets that the new arteries must aim for. The most emblematic of them would be the Paris Opera, a colossal building 173 meters long and 125 meters wide.
1: It indicates not only direction, it also indicates the scope of the new road. It adds a kind of majesty by giving an idea of its length.
0: These landmark monuments became one of Haussmann's obsessions. He wanted them everywhere, even where they were impossible. As evidenced by the dome of the commercial court on the Ile de la Cité, which Haussmann shifted to one side.
1: Haussmann shifted it far enough to the right to make sure it was right in line with the Boulevard de Sébastopol to create a line of sight effect.
0: While occasionally excessive, the idea of filling Paris with monuments gave rise to some real feats of architecture. Such as the Saint-Augustin Church, often ignored by Parisians. It is home to the largest dome in Paris, 26 meters in diameter and almost 80 meters high.
3: Thousands and thousands of people go by it. Most people think it's much older than it actually is, and most people don't really look at how it's designed.
0: More than just a church, Saint-Augustin is an outstanding technical feat. Designed by architect Victor Baltard, it owes its existence to the extension of Boulevard Malesherbes. This is a road that Haussmann intended to divide into two branches to serve new districts. In doing so, the fork created a void.
3: It was seen as an opportunity to take something which is an imperfection and turn it into something special.
0: While the idea for a second branch turned out to be problematic and was eventually abandoned, Houseman pressed ahead with the church, and construction began in 1860. Napoleon III even planned to make it his final resting place, a mausoleum honoring the glory of Bonaparte. It needed to be a monumental construction, visible from all over Paris, and be topped off with a dome. Any mausoleum worth its salt had to bear comparison with the Basilica of St. Peter's in Rome, the tomb of the apostles St. Peter and St. Paul, with its imposing dome that reaches out to pilgrims. Fully aware that he could not make it as imposing, Victor Baltin was also aware that it would not escape comparison. The main problem, and it was a big one, was the site at the corner of Boulevard Malesherbes, which was hardly the Vatican.
1: Baltin saw that Haussmann had given him a narrow plot of land to build this monument on, one that was also a very strange shape, a kind of polygon, like a cork. On the map, it looks most peculiar.
3: It is a horrible sight. It's quite a small footprint stuck between roads that is highly, highly constraining for the architect. Whereas simultaneously, he had instructions to make something as grand and as visible as possible.
0: How to make this monument visible? How to erect an imposing dome on a narrow strip of land without the aid of buttresses to stabilize the structure? Baltin met the challenge with a unique piece of architecture. At the heart of his design was a gigantic metal hall. At the top, tension-resisting steel arches spread the entire weight of the structure across columns made from cast iron, an alloy that is particularly resistant to the forces of compression.
3: He uses the metal in order to go very high to create volumes and to give effects of light. So to create a remarkable space.
0: This metal hall, invisible from the outside, serves as the backbone. It allows an imposing volume to be erected and supported using very few materials. To finish it off, the stone surrounding the structure gives it a solemn and imperial character.
4: Basically, it's a kind of stone hull supported inside by a metal structure. The stone architecture is supported by the cast iron, and without it, the church would collapse. It is a work of genius because it is a hybrid that harnesses all the modern techniques of the day.
0: Baltin used the same system of cast iron columns to carry the imposing dome. In order to make it as lightweight as possible without forfeiting strength, the structure was constructed entirely of metal. St. Augustin's dome, unlike a masonry dome, causes no downward pressure. It is structurally autonomous, as if laid on the building. Opened in 1860, the Church of St. Augustin was completed after the fall of the Empire in 1870. With its dome measuring 26 meters in diameter, Saint Augustin dominates the Paris skyline. While at street level, the church acts as a landmark.
4: People like a city that they can understand, and I think Saint Augustin makes an important contribution to understanding the image of the city.
2: Is a new legibility of the city, an understanding of how the city is connected up through these boulevards, these monuments. You always know roughly where you are. They re-script the city to really force the symbolic aspects of power, or into the eye, I guess, of the flâneur.
0: While Saint-Augustin never became a mausoleum for the deposed Emperor Napoleon III, who died in Britain in 1873, the church remains one of Victor Baltin's most impressive technical achievements.

0: One of these landmark target monuments would come to be regarded as the most impressive achievement of the second network, the Place de l'Étoile, site of the Arc de Triomphe. Commissioned by Napoleon I to celebrate France's victory of Austerlitz in 1805, this 50-meter-high colossus was completed in 1836. Since the First Empire, almost nothing had been built in the surrounding area.
1: There it was, in the middle of an area with no grandeur, almost a vacant lot that forms a shapeless square.
0: A dedicated Bonapartist, Haussmann planned to give this masterpiece of stone the setting it deserved.
1: Haussmann created a square with 12 avenues radiating out of it, as if Paris was extending its arms. It was absolutely majestic, the kind of gigantic square that had never been seen before, except maybe at St. Peter's in Rome.
0: A target monument serving 12 avenues, the Place de l'Étoile became the hub around which the smart districts of Western Paris were structured. In addition to these 12 avenues, the monument would be set off by 12 buildings, each only three stories high. Designed by architect Jacques Itoff, they stand a little further back to better show off the Arc de Triomphe. On the ground, Haussmann planted trees to give some volume to the vast square.
1: Until Haussmann came along, a square was a meeting place, a theater of ceremonies, of festivities, of power. Haussmann's squares had none of that. They were crossroads, hubs of communication. People circulated, but they passed through. There was nothing to see.
0: Haussmann wanted to bring unity to a city that was extending further and further, faster and faster. This would be the avant-garde role of street furniture, so much in evidence today that it has become almost invisible. It is omnipresent. From benches to street lamps to the grids at the feet of the trees now scattered around the city.
2: Paris at the time had a department of architects and designers who were in a position to do the design themselves. And that had an enormous impact.
1: Wherever you ventured, right through the city, in any district, this urban furniture was the same. Haussmann's genius was to have conceived the city as an intrinsic, indivisible whole, complete in itself.
3: Intrinsic.
0: But before completing the second network and turning definitively to the new Paris, Haussmann still had one last score to settle with the old city. Between the Ile de la Cité, the traditional center of the capital, and its prefect, it was almost a personal matter. It harked back to his student years, when he walked through it daily on his way to law school.
1: Having left the Chaussée d'Antin quarter this morning, I was walking alongside the old courtrooms with, on my left, the despicable heap, which not long ago brought dishonor on the city, a haven for thieves and murderers who seemed to flout the attentions of the police and the criminal courts.
0: During the 1860s, Haussmann razed to the ground almost the entire island, preserving only its monuments. He made it the city's administrative center, with police headquarters, a commercial court, and some spanking new law courts. The size of the square in front of Notre Dame Cathedral was increased sixfold, but better to show off the monument, where restoration work had been underway since 1844, overseen by architect Viollet-le-Duc. He was the man responsible for the steeple made from timber and lead that rose up in 1868, a structure that would be destroyed in the Great Fire of Notre Dame on April 15, 2019. Haussmann demolished a whole neighborhood nearby in order to rebuild the Hôtel Dieu, the historic hospital in the center of Paris, which was also torn down.
1: I've never been able to forget this insalubrious section of river, tucked between two hospital buildings and polluted by every type of excrement from the 800 patients within.
0: In all, nearly 10,000 residents were forced to give up their homes, evicted from the island. The city's residents, who had welcomed the public works with open arms, were by now in a state of shock.
4: He was seen as a destroyer. I mean, the nickname was the Alsatian Attila. You know, he came through like a Hun, really. You know, sort of no sense of history, sort of destroying to right and left to build this new functional city.
0: A destroyer to some, a modernizer to others, Haussmann's transformation of the Ile de la Cité was the most controversial aspect of the great works of Paris. And while he built a city of light, the work on the second network also had a dark side. The Richard Lenoir vault, for example, an underground construction forbidden to the public. Built between 1860 and 1862, it totals 1.7 kilometers in length and covers the Canal Saint-Martin. It owes its existence to the construction of Boulevard Voltaire, which connects the Place de la République to the Square at Nation, across the Canal Saint-Martin. The canal proved problematic for Prefect Haussmann, who was anxious to control the working-class districts to the east of the city.
4: The Canal Saint-Martin cuts right through Paris, and it's very difficult to move troops across it. You'd have to basically cross bridges, and if you're crossing bridges, then bridges can be either set fire to or barricaded or whatever.
0: To run his new thoroughfare across the waterway, Haussmann gave up on the idea of a bridge and decided to cover it. To that end, he created a new artery, the Boulevard Richard Lenoir. This provided multiple crossing points to allow troops to circulate freely in the working-class districts to the east in the event of insurrection. To that end, workers lowered the level of the canal by 5 meters before covering it with a gigantic millstone vault along a 1.7 kilometer stretch. It was a massive civil engineering project that had the workers of Paris laboring to ensure that they and their kind could be kept under control.
5: Thousands of men were at work with some very serious accidents. They were 10 meters above the bottom of the canal. Some men fell, others injured themselves shifting masonry and the like.
0: The workers had to pay a high price to fulfill the Baron's vision of Paris as a bourgeois capital. As a result of the major public works, the poorest were left by the wayside. In 1868, Émile Zola wrote,
5: "Not for their benefit has the city been cleaned up. Every new boulevard drives them in greater numbers into the faubourg."
0: Haussmann accepted this reality in a letter to the emperor.
1: "There is no need for Paris to contain factories and workshops. Hence, the great works must not only be continued, they must be hastened to defend Paris against the growing invasion of workers from the provinces."
4: The other idea is cram the bourgeoisie in. So essentially give them a style of life, a home and a style of life in which they'll feel comfortable.
0: The creation of the second network was a triumph for the Haussmannian buildings springing up all over Paris, especially in the smart districts to the west. But not all residents were in the same boat. While the bourgeoisie occupied the main floors, the servants were crammed in under the eaves in attic garrets. A symbol of this acute inequality was the fact that the buildings had two staircases, a main one for the bourgeois occupants, and the back stairs for use by the servants.
1: Domesticity was kept out of sight for the main residence, meaning all the amenities were shunted out to the rear, as well as the comings and goings of servants, who had to use a hidden staircase to access their rooms. This is the paradox of the 19th century. It's an era devoted entirely to progress, but not for all.
0: It was the price to be paid for making the new Paris one of the most beautiful cities in the world. Once the 26 kilometers of works on the second network were concluded in the late 1860s, Haussmann was unstoppable. To complete his new city, he planned to create a third network of arteries, which would not be finished until 1926.

0: With its large arteries acting as lungs, Haussmann successfully aired Paris in its entirety. But he also watered it. The Yonne region, 150 kilometers from Paris, is home to a little-known component of Haussmann's great works. This underground structure built in the early 1870s is still functional 150 years after being put into service. Paris was, at last, going to have a supply of clean water.
1: People realized that the best water was spring water, groundwater that had not been polluted by activities on the surface. So the water had to arrive pure, fresh, without organic matter.
0: This infrastructure carries water from the Amontillo spring through 500 meters of underground tunnels driven through the heart of the massif, which provide the capital with nearly 30,000 cubic meters of water per day, or nearly 10% of the total water consumed by Parisians since the 19th century. Giving Paris access to clean water was one of Haussmann's greatest achievements. To bring it to the city, his engineer, Eugène Belgon, set about building a colossal aqueduct more than 150 kilometers long. It boasted lifting devices, bridges, and siphons to carry it across valleys.
2: The engineers on the ground produced gradients and created water courses with the help of an incredible mass of humanity, digging, building, and erecting scaffolding. It was a colossal undertaking, and what they accomplished still survives today. The structure is completely sustainable and will be passed on to future generations.
0: The highlight of the project was the construction of the Montsouris Reservoir on the high ground to the south of Paris. With a surface area of 3 hectares, this colossus has a maximum capacity of 1 billion liters. It remains a vital piece of infrastructure and demonstrates the sustainability of the city rebuilt by Baron Haussmann. Just like his buildings still standing today, or the 380 kilometers of sewers that helped clean up the city. Resourceful and visionary, the Baron was both a destroyer and the man who gave the capital its distinctive identity. Regardless of the dark side, in the eyes of the world, Haussmann turned Paris into the city of light.

0: Paris would not be Paris without its emblematic monuments, its large avenues, and its sublime quays on the Seine. What we're not necessarily aware of is that Paris owes these to Emperor Napoleon I, who reigned from 1799 to 1815. He wanted to make Paris an international capital, modern, with monumental buildings. If it weren't for him, there'd be no Arc de Triomphe, a giant 164 feet tall building with colossal foundations. It took 30 years to build.
1: Now, the Arc de Triomphe, when it's completed, will be shock and awe for anyone who comes to Paris. This is the monument of the Grande Armée and what it did to its enemies.
0: The emperor created the Madeleine, a 355 feet long temple of antique architecture, whose area equals that of Paris' Notre Dame, and hides an exceptional device.
2: Without this metal frame, without this system of armored stone, the whole colonnade would collapse in the street.
0: Testimony to the civil engineering of Bonaparte, the first big Parisian main street half a mile long was created from scratch, Rue de Rivoli.
3: What really distinguishes Rue de Rivoli is its width, its height, and its rectilinear layout. The magnificence of this monumental street brings air and life to Paris.
0: Under his reign, Paris will become a capital worthy of antique Rome, as shown by the 145 feet Vendôme Column.
3: What's needed are monuments that proclaim the power of his regime and army.
0: Bonaparte was also a pioneer in sourcing drinking water in Paris, thanks to the Ourcq Canal, which is more than 62 miles long.
1: You are going to come into this city and you are going to see brand spanking modernity that you don't have. You're also going to see power, and it emanates from me.
0: Unique architecture, the latest technology, whilst in the background, deadly wars are being fought. This is the story of Napoleon I's Paris.

0: 1816, St. Helena Island. Exiled in the middle of the Atlantic, Napoleon I has laid down his arms. However, he's not just thinking about his stinging defeat. He's thinking of Paris.
1: It's my constant dream to make it the true capital of Europe. Something fabulous, colossal, never seen before.
0: Napoleon didn't have time to realize his imperial capital, but he laid the groundwork. The history of the emperor and Paris begins in a city of which very few traces remain. A medieval city with narrow, dark streets. A real shambles.
2: You have to imagine Paris at the end of the 18th century as a Paris which is pitch black at night, a Paris which is still dangerous. All the work of Napoleon and his successors, and rightly so, will consist of opening up Paris, bringing fresh air, and installing monuments.
0: If one place incarnates the ambition of Napoleon as regards Paris, it's the Place de l'Étoile, the birthplace of the Arc de Triomphe.
3: The Arc de Triomphe has absolutely extraordinary dimensions, 164 feet height, 147 feet wide, and 72 feet deep, so it's absolutely insane.
0: All around the Arc de Triomphe, the major axes, the Avenue de la Grande Armée, the Avenue de Wagram, the Avenue de Friedland, they proclaim the military victories of the empire, and it is not by accident. This colossal monument owes everything to a major event, a turning point in the history of France and of Napoleon's, the Battle of Austerlitz. In 1805, France is a country at odds with Europe. It is ruled by a military man who has fought nearly 10 years for the French Revolution. He had several victories before becoming first consul in 1799, then emperor in 1804. At the time, France reigns over a significant territory which extends from Belgium to the north of Italy. To strengthen his power in Europe, Napoleon prepares to invade Great Britain. At the camp at Boulogne-sur-Mer, he assembles his great army, 190,000 men.
4: It's all set up, ready to go. They've been training for 3 years now, so they're very, very good, these guys. And he reckons that once you get to the south of England, it's an easy job to get to London, no one will stop me, there's no army.
0: Aware of the danger, the British form an alliance with Russia and Austria to defeat the great army. So Napoleon brutally changes his strategy. On the 2nd of December 1805, he gains a crushing victory at Austerlitz, which is part of what is now the Czech Republic, exactly 1 year to the day of his coronation.
5: Austerlitz was a vindication of the years, literally years of hard training, when he took raw conscripts, boys straight from the farms, and turned them into the greatest military machine Europe had ever seen, a weapon of mass destruction. They were going to come back to Paris, to his capital, as heroes, and they were going to show both Paris and the whole of France

0: To celebrate this victory, which alone symbolizes the power of his empire, the emperor decrees in the month of February 1806 the construction of two Arcs de Triomphe, or triumphal arches, one of which will be on L'Étoile.
1: These triumphal arches initiated by Rome have remained through the ages the architecture of a victorious army.
0: The first arch, called the Carousel, is relatively modest with a height of 62 feet, a width of 75 feet, a depth of 23 feet, and equipped with three arcades. It will be built in front of the imperial residence of the Tuileries Palace, within the confines of the Louvre.

0: It's the most imposing monument that he will leave for posterity. A reminder for centuries to come of the feat of arms of his great army. An arch which the emperor pictures in the east of Paris on Place de la Bastille, on the site of the ancient fortress, symbol of the ancient regime, which fell on the 14th of July, 1789.
1: This project strongly displeased Champagny, who was the Minister of the Interior at the time, who was in charge of the large-scale public works, because he knew that such an enormous arch in a fairly closed-off area was not going to have perspective, and that was not the aim.
0: Before deciding where to place the monumental arch, a commission is gathered. On the suggestion of the future architect of the monument, Jean-François Chalgrin, the commission will recommend to Napoleon to build the arch not in the east of the capital, but to the west entrance of the city, still hardly built up, at the top of a hill, Place de l'Étoile.
2: Napoleon comes to realize that not only is he going to get Paris to see the instrument of valorization of his conquests, but he's also going to showcase it outside Paris, so basically to the rest of the world.
3: By building it there, Napoleon is completing that, what you might call, line that was traced by a hand of genius under Louis XIV, that runs from the Louvre of Tuileries through the gardens, up the Champs-Élysées to the top of the hill. There is now something at the top of the hill that completes that panorama.
0: Napoleon will be able to admire this arch from his residence at the Tuileries Palace. In order for it to be seen, it must, therefore, have colossal dimensions. Whereas the biggest Arc de Triomphe of ancient Rome is 82 feet high, the Arc de Triomphe de l'Étoile will be twice as big and will reach a height of 164 feet.
2: At that time, to construct a building out of scale is perfectly consistent and appropriate with the political discourse that Napoleon wants to keep, which is to assert his power on the whole world.
3: Now, the Arc de Triomphe, when it's completed, will be shock and awe for anyone who comes to Paris, particularly a foreigner. This is what I did. Don't you dare try anything again.
0: The first stone of this exceptional monument will be placed as early as May 1806. However, its definitive form is not yet finished. Only its gigantic dimensions of 164 feet high, 147 feet wide, and 73 feet deep, and its tetrapylon character, with its four arcades oriented east to west and north to south, have been agreed upon. With such dimensions, the structure will come close to 100,000 tons. 100,000 tons of material, of which half will be invisible, buried 26 feet under the ground.
2: The foundations are colossal in terms of dimensions and weight. So for the most structural parts of the foundation work, that is to say, most angles and some edges, an enormous stone will be used. However, filling the entire foundation is sometimes done with more heterogeneous materials, whose role is primarily to add some weight, to properly secure the foundations to the ground.
0: The construction of this exceptional monument will be entrusted to one of the best architects in Paris, the architect who had the idea of locating the arch at the top of the Champs-Élysées, Jean-François Chalgrin. In order to increase the shock effect and admiration caused by the monument, he will give it simple forms with clear lines to portray its volume as comprehensible as possible.
3: It's got to be simple. There's no need to be ornate. That smacks of the past. A simple, straight, direct statement. That was the Roman way, that was the Greek way.
2: There's no need for fancy decor as regards this big space. Its size says it all.
0: But very quickly, the size of the Arc de Triomphe poses a problem.

0: for the architect. The colossal archway will reach 82 feet high and must support the weight of the structure. A problem emerges. It will exert strong pressure towards the ground. So, how to contain it? The architect has a bright idea. Its feet will be massive.
1: We need the maximum weight possible in the structure, where this oblique appears, to pull down the force, right down to the foundations. We need a massive structure which is completely overloaded with building material.
0: In the upper part of the structure, Chalgrin will create space with the use of rooms. Chalgrin knows that this monument will be built to last, so the choice of materials is crucial. That's why he decides to build it out of dimension stone, and not just any stone, white stone called Château Landon stone.
1: It's a stone whose great virtue is that it's very tough. The material must really be able to withstand very high compression rates. And finally, I think the choice of the stone is linked to the notion of facing masonry. That's to say, the finishing that Chagrin wished to implement.
0: If the works on the Arc de Triomphe start in 1806, and his solid plans are never contradicted, Napoleon is unaware that he will never see its completion. Due to political reasons, this work, which will go through thousands of workers, will last 30 years. Intoxicated by the Austerlitz victory, the emperor orders another monument in parallel to the construction of the Ark. A huge column which dominates the heart of the capital from the center of Place Vendôme. Inspired by the Emperor Trajan column in Rome, the Vendôme column is over 140 feet with a diameter of 10 feet. Its 787 feet long decoration celebrates the epic that was this victorious campaign. It's made with bronze from cannons captured from the Austrians and the Russians. At its summit, Napoleon places a statue where he is represented in the guise of a Roman emperor. It is one of the rare statues of him which survives today in the capital.
2: Napoleon knows that to be immortal, he must create prestigious monuments. Monuments which, to some extent, vaunt the power of his regime and army.
0: To build this monument, erected on the location of an old statue of King Louis XIV and destroyed during the Revolution, the workers start by checking the foundations. At a depth of 98 feet, they are considered fit to accommodate this monument. The column itself is made from dimension stone. Its bronze decor, divided into 425 plaques, is fixed to the stone with clamps. Initiated in 1806, the works will be completed with the help of enormous scaffolding. It will take 4 years. During this time, the tension between European powers will allow Napoleon to amass new military victories. Victories which will allow the erection of new monuments to his glory and to that of his great army.

0: During the year of 1806, Prussia declares war on Napoleon. A flash campaign follows, during which the emperor crushes the Prussian army, the most reputed in Europe, in Jena on the 14th of October. Less than a year after Austerlitz, who would have believed such a victory?
1: It was something quite incredible. And it was necessary to mark that in the urban Parisian landscape by something which made a link between this worship of antiquity, this worship of the Roman army, with a modern worship for a modern army, which was the great army.
0: It's a new antique-inspired monument with crazy dimensions that Napoleon decides to erect. A temple dedicated to the glory of the army, which would become the Madeleine Church. The monument, built in the pure Greco-Roman style, occupies the same superficial measure as the nave of Notre Dame Cathedral. 354 feet long, 141 feet wide, 98 feet high. With its pediment, its portico, and its 52 Corinthian columns, this monument will contribute in turn to make Paris the imperial capital which Napoleon dreams of.
2: The only paradigm is Rome. We live through something that is absolutely unique. Nobody has ever done what we've done. We can't explain ourselves to our sons, we can't explain ourselves to our parents. The only reference we have to the rest of history is ancient Rome.
0: In 1807, a competition is organized. Among the candidates, the architect Pierre-Alexandre Vignon, 43 years old. The Temple of Glory could be the chance of a lifetime. He will work non-stop to deliver a pure project, monumental, a perfect imitation of a Greco-Roman temple. Although Pierre-Alexandre Vignon only wins second place in the competition, it is, however, his project that the emperor will set his sights on.
2: It had to be something that did not detract from the purpose, and that was to class these people with classical heroes. That was to bracket them with the bravest soldiers of Greece and Rome in the same way, but not to overshadow it and overawe it with anything inconsequential.
0: The antique temple, designed by Vignon, will consist of an imposing stylobate of 27 steps. At the center, a cella represents the heart of the building. Surrounded by a portico of 52 columns, it will be fitted with three cupolas. These cupolas will be equipped with oculi, which will allow the light to penetrate the building deprived of windows. A device directly inspired by one of the oldest Roman monuments still intact, the Pantheon.
3: In the Madeleine, the only way to illuminate is effectively by zenithal lighting. The technique of the time permits this, as there's iron, there's glass, all these new products which effectively permit illumination by zenithal very easily. And as the temple is long, we will create three cupolas, but without a dome. But the three cupolas, turned towards the sky, are ultimately three times that of the Pantheon.
0: This zenithal lighting, thanks to the three cupolas, allow to better understand the function that Napoleon wanted to give to this monumental building. More than just a temple dedicated to the glory of the army, the future Madeleine Church would have been, above all, a mausoleum to the glory of the soldiers of the empire fallen on the field of honor.
2: The French army, the French soldiers, my men, have given their lives. These men have died and given their blood to protect it. It's not so much about my glory. It's about our sacrifice. Something permanent has to be done for these guys.
0: But where to construct this Temple of Glory? Napoleon finds the solution in the area west of the capital. It's here that since the middle of the 18th century, a new monumental church is supposed to be built. A number of works had already been started, but the French Revolution put an end to it. This abandoned building site offers an ideal location for the temple, in alignment with the Place de la Concorde, in front of which Napoleon orders the construction of a new facade to the building, which will mirror the other side of the square, the Palais Bourbon.
1: This palace, in fact, presented an anomaly. It was angled in relation to the quays, so it didn't present its facade opposite the Madeleine Church. And for an era passionate about classicism, architecture perfectly positioned, the symmetry didn't work.
0: Thanks to these two antique temples whose colonnades mirror each other, the Place de la Concorde stands out as the pivot, the patella of Napoleon I's imperial Paris.
4: So here we are between two Greco-Roman-inspired monuments that Napoleon wanted. He placed one at the end of the Concorde Bridge, built under the Ancien Régime, with Rue Royale in its axis. But these two monuments, this tension which they induce, also correspond to another great monument, the Arc de Triomphe. So we have these great monuments which are going to make a monumental impression on this space.
0: Therefore, the future Madeleine Church will impose itself as one of the main connections to Napoleon's monumental Paris. However, behind its apparent simplicity, it will create a problem to its architect. Firstly, where to find the ideal stone?
5: It's imperative to know that an antique temple is made of elements of great importance, that is, marble stone. In Athens, marble allows the crossing of spaces like that, with a single stone, like a beam.
0: However, the architect didn't have access to Athens marble. He must make do with limestone from the Paris basin.
5: Paris stone is a very different stone which doesn't allow for the monumentality of massive marble stones. Here we have 10 feet, and the columns are around 6.5 feet in diameter. So to get over 10 feet, it's impossible to do it with one single stone from the Paris basin.
0: Consequently, how to hold up the edifice? The challenge is to assure the maintenance of the elements constituting the portico of the temple, an area which connects the central cella to the colonnade of the monument, separated by 10 feet of empty space. Vignon finds the solution in the attic of the edifice, a vaulted and empty space just above the portico. It's this space that the architect will equip with a metal frame of surprising modernity.
5: This process is already known, but Vignon will perfect and develop it here on a colossal scale on this magnificent building. So under my feet, if we had a scanner, we would see the presence of iron.
0: Invisible to the naked eye, it is this armature which will assure the support of the building. This metal spider's web is incorporated in the entire surface of the ceiling. However, to be effective, it must be stretched at its extremities by other thrusts. This will be the role of the vaults that will support them, assuring the maintenance of the ceiling above the portico.
5: Without this metal frame, without this system of armored stone, well, the whole colonnade would collapse in the street.
0: Another challenge: what material to use for the roof structure of the building? In the previous century, it's wood that would naturally have been chosen. However, at the beginning of the 19th century, passionate about modernity, Vignon will choose iron, a material more resistant to fires and parasites. Thanks to the progress of the iron and steel industry, these elements developed in a foundry were then assembled on site.
5: The system is perfectly balanced. It's a draft blueprint placed on the structure in stone that itself has its thrusts, also managed by the hidden iron. It's a very political program inhabited by modernity and the leap forward that Napoleon wants to propel on the French society in all domains, including the domain of arts and science, since that's also his signature.
0: The building work starts in 1808 and is finished in 1842. What Napoleon does not know is that some years later the monument will change function. Following the disastrous campaign in Russia in 1812, the Temple of Glory will finally become the Madeleine Church on his impulsion.

0: For Napoleon to make Paris the capital of Europe, he cannot just build imposing monuments. Throughout his reign, he never stopped setting up numerous works in the capital to make it a practical city, well spaced in the image of its great rival, London. He built a number of infrastructures, markets, cemeteries like Père Lachaise, and even slaughterhouses. It is also Napoleon who will build the quays along the Seine, riverbanks that until then had offered a site worthy of the Middle Ages.
1: It's really about modernizing the city to make the city flow with movement, both on the river, but also by creating one of the largest streets. And finally, it's an entire system with the creation of markets, the enlarging of the streets, etc. It's a system of global modernization.
0: And that starts as soon as he rises to power, before he becomes emperor. In 1799, when he becomes, by coup d'etat, the first consul of the French Republic. Amongst the works of the consulate, one of them will drastically change the physiognomy of the capital forever, Rue de Rivoli. It stretches half a mile from the Louvre until the Place de la Concorde.
2: What really distinguishes Rue de Rivoli is its width, its size, and its rectilinear layout. The magnificence of this monumental street, which has been compared to a powerful ventilator which brings with it air and life into Paris.
3: It's a very revolutionary street for the time, with its arcades to protect the pedestrian, its shops, inspired a bit by the Italians. Remember that Bonaparte did a campaign in Italy before becoming Napoleon.
0: It's not there by chance. It's in the heart of the capital, in the Tuileries Palace, where King Louis XVI was overthrown in 1792, that the first consul is living. No longer here today, it was adjoined to the Louvre in an area which showed a totally different face.
2: The area is principally made up of a maze of narrow, winding streets. On the Tuileries side, there are especially large plots of nationalized buildings. So there are convents, the Feuillant, the Assomption, the Capucines, and there are also mansions. On the Louvre side, the urban fabric is denser, so we have especially old buildings everywhere, representative of old Paris. Incidentally, Balzac will describe this area as an ocean of cobblestones.
0: This area especially witnessed a bloody event which marked Bonaparte, then a general of the revolution. It's the royalist insurrection of October 9, 1795, the 13th Vendémiaire of year 4, according to the revolutionary calendar in use at the time. A day which will drastically change the destiny of the young general Bonaparte on Rue Saint-Honoré at the foot of the Church of Saint-Roch.
4: Very well-armed, very well-organized bourgeois militias from the western suburbs of Paris organized a rising specifically to overthrow the government. That is the moment when he is summoned from obscurity to put them down.
5: Actually, we can still see a few marks today. The impact of the bullets fired on the crowd by Bonaparte's forces who were posted at the end of the streets, which led to the Convention. So these are the traces of this bloody event.
0: The event of Vendémiaire made Bonaparte a hero of the revolution. However, he remained the sworn enemy of the royalists.
4: The quartier around Rivoli, it's part of those right-wing, bourgeois suburbs that he crushed in Vendémiaire. He's going in there to destroy what he saw as a nest of dangerous right-wing royalism, which, of course, is right across the street from his office in the Tuileries, right across from where he sleeps.
0: By destroying the area around the Tuileries to create Rue de Rivoli, Bonaparte, now First Consul, will kill two birds with one stone. To impose his power to the area west of the city, populated by royalists, but also to materialize with stone the ambition of his new regime. Napoleon will entrust these works to Charles Bercier and Pierre Fontaine, two men who will impose themselves as official architects of the regime.
6: So Percier and Fontaine are an absolutely fabulous architectural duo. They will work together all their lives. They'd gone to Italy together to finish their studies. Napoleon will get to know them. And it will be a kind of intellectual and artistic thunderbolt.
0: It will fall to Percier and Fontaine to outline the future Rue de Rivoli. It will stretch from Place de la Concorde, in the extreme west of the capital, up to the Louvre for half a mile. In order to serve this new axis, several main streets will be opened, such as Rue de Castiglione and Rue des Pyramides, two Napoleonic victories in Italy and Egypt.
6: Napoleon still wants to put his stamp on the capital and to always give reminders of the army, of his campaigns, and of his own reign.
0: The opening of this huge street will cause the destruction of a number of buildings. Amongst them, an important place in the French Revolution, the Salle du Manège, seat of the revolutionary assemblies. It's within these walls on the 15th of January 1793 that King Louis XVI was condemned to death by the deputies of the nation.
6: We assume that Napoleon wasn't indifferent to the idea, firstly to start from scratch with these buildings, which are also representative of the ancient regime and the revolution, to really put his stamp on and mark the new regime of the consulate and later of the empire.
0: Napoleon would like to turn Rue de Rivoli into a main highway which would cross Paris from east to west. He takes over a project which dates back to the Revolution. According to this plan, Rue de Rivoli would follow the Louvre. It would then be extended by a large street which would join with Place de la Bastille to the east of the city. However, the obstacles are numerous.
6: It's not going to happen. On the one hand, for practical reasons, also for financial reasons, it needs something much more feasible, which is Rue de Rivoli.
0: Unlike the rest of the city, Percier and Fontaine know they'll meet fewer obstacles around the Tuileries. Many religious buildings have been emptied of their occupants during the French Revolution. Percier and Fontaine will replace this old neighborhood with innovative buildings with simple and harmonious lines. Facing the 65 feet wide street are buildings up to 98 feet tall, which must meet the same standard. Three floors, topped with a roof of which the size could vary, but the slope had to be 45 degrees.
6: The interesting point about Rue de Rivoli is that it also forms an encasing for the Tuileries Palace. And the Tuileries Palace is a building, a castle which is very decorated, very ornate, and that's why he wants something very sober opposite, so that his residence stands out.
0: But if Rue de Rivoli will become an emblem, it's also thanks to its numerous arcades opening onto the pavement. There are porticos intended to offer a covered passage to the strollers and which embody the personal stamp of Napoleon Bonaparte on this major thoroughfare.
4: You can see there his Italian background because Corsicans from the cities, from the towns like Bassino Ajaccio, they were Italians by culture. His father was educated in Pisa and at Rome, and that comes over to him. And it's his own style. It's that blend of French classicism and traditional Italian urbanism that is Napoleon.
0: The result is a unique street in the history of Paris so far. harmonious and orderly. It will be the facade of the new regime, efficient, modern, like the great antique models which fascinate Napoleon Bonaparte and all his generation.
4: That is the style of the educated, enlightened 18th century. They were about something new, and that newness was neoclassicism. If you look back, to ancient Rome and to Greece. You do not look back to anything between yourselves and that.
0: Napoleon has not yet become emperor when the works on this monumental street start in 1804. Once the street is opened, Bonaparte orders the building of sewers, the symbol of hygiene and modernity. At the same time, the first gantries are raised by the government before private investors take over to finish the buildings. More than just a simple street, it's a wealthy and commercial neighborhood that Napoleon Bonaparte wants to raise, a project completed during the 1820s. Vast and airy, Haussmannian before its time, Rue de Rivoli is also a testimony to the will of Napoleon to improve the quality of life for Parisians that the First Consul loves as much as he fears.

0: Napoleon knows what the people of Paris are capable of. He was witness during the revolution. On the 10th of August, 1792, he attends the overthrowing of King Louis XVI and the massacre of the Swiss guards by the sans-culottes in the Tuileries Palace.
1: He's present on that day and he sees the mob in action, and he's disgusted by it. He's a nobleman, and he looks naturally down on, in French they call it la canaille, the mob. And that moment marks him psychologically, this riot, terrible lawlessness.
2: Napoleon knows that a population that is hungry, a population that is scared, can be extremely dangerous. That he is fully aware of, and also that a revolution in France begins in Paris.
0: In order to be assured of the support of the Parisians, the First Consul begins to improve the quality of their lives. Because following the revolution, Paris is a dirty city, foul-smelling, where hygiene is not yet a notion.
3: Paris is a city which is really lacking in drinking water. So people drink water from the Seine, which vaccinates you quite naturally if you survive it, but which is, let's say, extremely polluted.
4: At the same time, London is supplied with water which was of a much higher quality than Paris. So there was a political stake vis-à-vis the big capitals of the world, and Paris couldn't fall short.
0: To remedy this deleterious situation, in 1801 the First Consul takes over a project several centuries old that nobody has ever succeeded in implementing. This primordial infrastructure, which the capital desperately needs, is the Canal de l'Ourcq, a network of 67 miles destined to provide Paris with drinking water.
5: Napoleon was deeply influenced by Roman history. They all were. Those are the only books they had, and they read them. And if, say, you look at Rome, what did the great emperors do? They build canals, viaducts, to bring fresh water in to the people of Rome. It's to help the sans-culottes. It's to bring them clean water.
0: This canal, wanted by Bonaparte, will divert the water from the River Ourcq, situated almost 62 miles northeast of Paris, before retrieving the water from several other streams, like that of the Beuvronne and the Théroigne. These waters will lead to the northeast of the city, to a gigantic basin at La Villette, from where the capital will be watered. The First Consul will entrust the execution of this infrastructure, which is as important as it is political, to a man in which he has much confidence, the engineer Pierre-Simon Girard.
2: Napoleon chose Pierre-Simon Girard because he knows him, because he fought the campaign in Egypt, and he has confidence, generally absolute confidence, in people who've been around him, and he will name him head of this big project, and whom will also benefit from all the technical contribution from the Department of Civil Engineering. It's really going to be the big project of this company of engineers.
0: It's Pierre-Simon Girard who has the task of determining the course, the length, and who will manage the excavation. He will be reporting directly to the First Consul, who is very interested in this project.
4: Napoleon will have a big dilemma. Will he build an aqueduct to transport the water solely for consumption, or will it be a canal? The canal has a double function, supplying Paris with drinking water, but also allowing for navigation.
0: Spurred on by the First Consul and against the wishes of numerous members of the commission leading the study, the project will change in nature. More than just an aqueduct intended for bringing drinking water to the people of Paris, the Ourcq will need to prevail as a central element in the development of the economy of the city, an infrastructure which must bring quality spring water but also prosperity to the Parisians.
2: With this canal, Napoleon can think about commercial development for the city. He fully understood that Paris and France were behind yet again on the big, big enemy, which was London.
3: What you need to be aware of is that the English Industrial Revolution, as it starts in the last decades of the 18th century, is not a revolution in which the principal means of transport is the railways, but is in fact the canal. So they thought, what about using Canal de Locke to also bring provisions to Paris? So they're trying to kill two birds with one stone.
0: In the month of May 1802, Napoleon Bonaparte signs the decree which will formalize the excavation of the Canal de l'Ourcq. In order to give full meaning to the double function of this canal, the First Consul will ratify the proposition of the engineers to add two additional waterways. South of the basin of La Villette, Canal Saint-Martin will cross the city and will be the junction with the Seine upstream from Paris. To the west, this role will be assigned to the Canal Saint-Denis, who in its turn will join the river, this time downstream of the capital. In this way, the boats will be able to cross Paris without having to follow the Seine.
4: At those times, crossing Paris is dangerous. There are no locks, so it's a river. There are periods of low water and high water, and by going through Canal Saint-Martin, the basin of La Villette and Canal Saint-Denis, you can avoid all the twists and turns of the Seine.
0: In order to establish a network designed to allow navigation while supplying Paris with drinking water, the engineer Pierre-Simon Girard has to respect one imperative: to prevent the water from stagnating and thus losing its qualities.
4: If you transport drinking water, you need the minimum amount of obstacles. That's why over 67 miles, there are only 10 locks. That's the minimum number of obstacles which could have hindered the flow of water.
0: But Pierre-Simon Girard has another crucial problem to solve. With only 30 feet height difference, the equivalent of a three-story building, between the highest point and the lowest point of the canal, its layout will have to be extremely precise.
6: It's always challenging to make a canal go up and down. If you go up, you need to find more water, etc. So in fact, the easiest way is to use the canals parallel to the rivers. It's the easiest because if you need it, there's a natural current.
0: Pierre-Simon Girard designs for his canal a course which follows the natural riverbeds, like the Ourcq or the Marne. The Canal de l'Ourcq will, therefore, be very long. It will total 67 miles between the intake of water at the River Ourcq and its arrival in Paris. Under the leadership of the First Consul, Napoleon Bonaparte, and the engineer Pierre-Simon Girard, the excavation work and the earthwork start as early as 1802. The laborers begin their work not from upstream to downstream, but from downstream to upstream, in order to evacuate the water from the rivers stopped by the digging of the canal.
4: The Beuvron and the Thérouanne are going to flow into the Canal de l'Ourcq, so this water, when it arrives, must be evacuated. So it will be evacuated by the Canal Saint-Denis.
6: A canal is a big trench, slightly complicated because straight away you have locks which must be made with masonry. It's also complicated because you need to put clay in the bottom not to lose water, and at the time there wasn't concrete or material like that. So to make it watertight, rural techniques were still being used.
0: Started in 1802, when Bonaparte is First Consul, the Canal de l'Ourcq project will continue until 1822. Unexpected events are numerous. In addition to hundreds of thousands of tons of earth to cart, the engineers face major landslides. There is much at stake which necessitates employing thousands of workers.
4: There are moments when a workforce will be demanded. As there had been great Napoleonic victories, there's a prisoner workforce, notably Prussians. So he will give 500 or 600 Prussian prisoners to complete the works. So it's a colossal job because thousands of people will clear the land in order to make the embankments and the digging and the backfill for the Canal de l'Ourcq.
0: In the background of this huge project, Pierre-Simon Girard and his team of engineers and workers are carrying out work of great precision. They need to keep the trench at a constant slope of an average of 3.5 inches per 0.6 miles over a length of 67 miles. An exploit they achieve with the aid of the master tool of topographical science, the level. With the help of a graduated leveling rod placed on point A, the engineer who is on point B can, in this way, evaluate the difference in height between the two points.
4: Normally, when there is a slope, point B should be lower than point A. So advancing in this way all along the canal, we can define precisely the leveling of the canal, which after the works will allow us to know, in relation to the natural ground we find ourselves on, what digging needs to be done to have a constant slope.
0: The Canal de l'Ourcq project benefits from the permanent attention of Napoleon. An artilleryman by training, Bonaparte is a man of science who understands the language of engineers, a man to whom no technical subtlety escapes.
2: Napoleon enormously enjoyed visiting building sites. So what he liked to do was to arrive early in the morning at 5 or 6 o'clock. And as was his habit, it was a rapid fire of questions, which needed very, very quick and brief answers, which he stored up.
4: It's a political building site. He has his reputation at stake. He has a promise which he has given to the Parisians that they will finally have quality water. For Napoleon, it's imperative that this project is completed as quickly as possible.
0: The first water of the Canal de l'Ourcq arrives in the basin of La Villette in 1808. However, the network is still not finished. The Canal Saint-Martin, which must link the Canal de l'Ourcq with the Seine, is barely started, but its path is laid out. It will pass under the Place de la Bastille, where it will feed a giant fountain in the shape of an elephant, which will never be erected. It's there that in 1810, Napoleon will build a huge vault, one of the last projects of the emperor in the capital. The whole canal will be finished in 1825 and will establish itself as a major commercial and industrial infrastructure of Paris.
4: The basin of La Villette will even at one time be the principal port in France, and as a consequence, will aid the development of its warehouses and factories, which will develop progressively throughout the 19th century.
0: The Canal de l'Ourcq, the Rue de Rivoli, Vendôme Column, the Madeleine Church, the Arc de Triomphe. Every one of these projects, achieved or still in construction, will be left to the capital for posterity by Emperor Napoleon. He died in Sainte-Hélène in 1821, 6 years after his defeat at Waterloo. His ashes will eventually be repatriated by Louis-Philippe. They rest in the Dôme des Invalides, in the heart of this city that he dreamt of making imperial.

0: June 6, 1944, Operation Overlord was a colossal undertaking. 150,000 Allied forces of 10 different nationalities landed on 5 beaches in Normandy, France. It was the first phase in the liberation of Western Europe. When GIs from the 1st U.S. Army landed on the beaches of Normandy, the Allies were convinced the Germans would withdraw to the Seine. The American forces would then advance quickly to Brittany, the banks of the Loire, and Paris. But they were wrong. It would take American forces nearly 2 months to travel just 50 kilometers, and their progress would be made at a tremendous cost in human life. One GI would die for every meter of territory gained. 40,000 men would fall in the span of just a few weeks. Though largely eclipsed by the D-Day landings and the liberation of Paris, the battle is an important case study for West Point cadets. As both a journalist and historian, I wanted to understand what happened in Normandy's Bocage country in July of 1944. I conducted my investigation on the very same battlefields and heard from some of the best experts.
1: The man who sat in your spot couldn't get out of the cockpit in time.
0: I heard detailed accounts.
1: This is where the American tank stood.
0: And gathered evidence.
1: These buttons are from an American winter coat.
2: How exciting!
1: You don't see buttons like these anymore.
0: Enthusiastic reenactors helped me recreate and test out real techniques and experience real combat conditions on the ground.
2: If it was July of 44 right now, we'd be dead.
0: I helped bring the past to life and retrace the steps of Allied soldiers. In 1944, the liberation of Western Europe began during a battle that was forgotten much too soon. But GIs gave it a name. Hedgerow Hell.

0: It seems like everything has already been said about D-Day. Still, it is hard not to feel overwhelmed by the immensity of the events. On June 6, 1944, the 1st U.S. Army had a clear primary objective. They were to establish a foothold on two of the five beaches designated by the Allied authorities. The code names were Utah and Omaha. The first wave of attack landed at the light of dawn. The Germans were ready and waiting. After the lowering of the ramps, soldiers had to cross 300 to 500 meters before they were able to seek cover from German fire. Some drowned as soon as the ramps were lowered. The objectives were achieved at Utah, but not on Omaha Beach. 4,000 soldiers were killed or wounded. The beach would be forever known to survivors as Bloody Omaha. Although the first day of the landings was deemed a success, the night of June 6th, the battle was far from over. In the span of just 24 hours, nearly 60,000 men from the 1st U.S. Army had landed on the beaches. But the Allied authorities had only one objective in mind: to push back the Germans and prevent them from organizing a counterattack. Otherwise, the forces who had landed on June 6th would be driven back to the sea. They had to move further inland, and fast, to secure the area and prepare for the arrival of reinforcements and supplies. For the soldiers of the 1st U.S. Army, a race against the clock had begun. Regis G.R. knows the Battle of Normandy well. The history expert often guides veterans and their families through the very areas where the battles took place.
1: It's always exciting to find myself at a historical site that hasn't changed all that much in 70 years. Everyone knows that June 6th was the day the 1st U.S. Army landed, but really do people know what happened after soldiers made it beyond the dunes? What were the American military authorities' objectives?
2: The 5th Corps that landed on Omaha Beach were to establish a beachhead as quickly as possible towards Saint-Lô in order to expand beyond the reach of German fire. For the 7th Corps, the goal was to take the port of Cherbourg, a deepwater port, to supply the beachhead.
1: You mean to bring in supplies for the troops moving forward?
2: But when Cherbourg was taken, the Allies found the port had been destroyed. It was completely unusable.
1: What were the consequences for General Bradley's 1st Army?
2: Come hell or high water, the Americans had to progress inland. The Anglo-Canadian offenses were blocked around Caen. The front had to be pierced as soon as possible to the west in the American sector.
1: Did the Americans try to push inland?
2: The goal was to retrieve major roads and create corridors to head south as quickly as possible. The battle began on July 2, 1944, at junctions like La Haye du Puy.
1: After the beach invasion, a new battle began in Normandy, and that was in the town of La Haye du Puy.
2: That's where it all began. Let's go.
0: The field commander of the 1st United States Army, General Omar Bradley, had set an objective that would prove to be too optimistic. Once the Cotentin Peninsula had been liberated, he planned to establish a front across Coutances and Saint-Lô, two major junctions that would be vital to advance to Brittany, the banks of the Loire, and Paris. American soldiers were to head south, but one considerable problem stood in their way. Certain areas of the Norman landscape were located below sea level and were flooded. The Germans had destroyed the seawall

0: villages were heavily fortified. Soldiers were supported by battle tanks. After the initial D-Day assault, elite infantry units arrived as backup. Two heavily armed SS divisions were brought in, one of which was the notorious Das Reich, responsible for the massacres in Tulle in Oradour-sur-Glan. There were also Fallschirmjägers, German paratroopers whose uniforms could be identified by their distinctive insignia and design, and which have since been accurately recreated by history enthusiasts. They wore a special steel helmet, the Fallschirmhelm, and camouflage gear. Notorious among the Allied forces, who called them Green Devils, Fallschirmjägers followed the orders of their sixth commandment to the letter. Never surrender. Death or victory must be the only point of honor. The commander of the 1st United States Army, General Omar Bradley, had nearly 2,200 tanks, including the M4 Sherman, to deposit infantry and provide support as troops advanced. Most important of all, Bradley had 12 infantry divisions at his command, more than 200,000 men. According to the historical reenactors who have tested them on the ground, the typical combat uniform was as austere as it was efficient. Khaki-colored pants and a button-down shirt with a green jacket, gaiters, and an M1 helmet. Soldiers could also rely on the enormous logistical support. They were never short on supplies. To progress quickly inland, GIs had more than 20,000 vehicles at their disposal, including the Jeep, which became a multi-purpose vehicle for the American Army. The famous Willys MB U.S. Army Jeep, of which 650,000 units were produced during World War II. Régis, you couldn't have made me any happier. You called in a special taxi cab for our little trip.
1: Your coach awaits.
0: A Willys Jeep, the legendary World War II vehicle. This is a dream come true. I've never ridden in one. Was it used during the Battle of the Hedgerows?
1: Unfortunately, this one was strictly a liaison vehicle.
0: It should still fit the bill.
1: Shall we?
0: Sure. This is going to be great. As Eisenhower said when he launched Operation Overlord, let's go!
1: Destination Laye du Puy.
0: Here we go! To reach Coutances in Brittany, the 1st United States Army could only take three routes. In the east towards Saint-Lô, in the central sector from Saint-Denis and Perrier, or in the west from Lessay, by first taking a position of vital importance, La Haye du Puy. The town itself is surrounded by six small mountains, Mont Gardon, Mont Castre, Potiri, Sainte-Catherine, Mont Étoclin, and Mont Deauville. What American forces didn't know was that the Germans had established an ingenious line of resistance in the sector, the Malmen Line. On July 3, 1944, at the break of dawn, American forces set out for La Haye du Puy. The battlefield has hardly changed since then. It remains an entanglement of meadows, orchards, and fields bounded by a line of dense greenery, the hedgerows. Upon first impression, the landscape is a terrifying one. In a combat situation, the enemy could be hiding just about anywhere. The men of the 1st United States Army therefore found themselves in an unfamiliar environment. The Norman Bocage, with its succession of fields, densely packed hedgerows that blocked the horizon, and sunken lanes were ideal for deadly ambushes. It was truly a culture shock for GIs. Régis, you told me about the Norman Bocage. This is my first time seeing it. What I see is a jungle.
1: That's right, it's a jungle. Virgin forest. That's how the Germans and the Americans described it.
0: For a soldier coming from Texas or Oklahoma, it must have been a new environment.
1: It was totally unfamiliar.
0: One American sergeant wrote,
2: "This is a war of hedgerows, a strangely limited kind of war. Fighting is from field to field and from hedgerow to hedgerow.

0: Frequently, you don't know whether the field next to yours is occupied by friend or foe. You rarely speak of advancing a mile in a single day. You say instead, we advanced 11 fields.
1: Let's go!
2: Rajesh, we're talking about the United States Army here, a modern army, one that's capable of delivering incredible firepower.
3: But that all ended here. The Battle of Normandy would be the end of modernization. The days of air and tank support were over. You couldn't advance with Sherman tanks in these parts.
2: Were the sunken lanes a challenge for tanks?
3: Oh, they were. Aviation could barely fly over. On top of that, it was raining.
2: That's true. The weather was bad.
3: The weather was just terrible.
2: For all of July.
3: Exactly. Artillery support, which was usually done by plane, was just impossible. The U.S. Army was basically blind.
2: The Germans were in Cherbourg, but they were also in Normandy around La Haye-du-Puy.
3: During the Battle of Cherbourg, additional German troops were brought in to provide backup on the ground. What's more, they had become experts in defense and camouflage. Look here.

0: If it was July of 44 right now, we'd be dead. So there was a shift from modern warfare with plenty of resources to a war essentially fought by foot soldiers.
1: Classic infantry warfare, where the section leader had to advance through areas where he couldn't see a thing. He couldn't act swiftly.
0: So using normal military tactics was impossible.
1: It was.

0: Sticking to their usual strategy, the Americans launched a bold frontal assault on La Haye du Puy. A bad choice. The Germans used their experience on the Russian front to their advantage. They had become masters in the art of hiding in the natural surroundings. In Normandy, Germans had constructed fortifications blocking any and all passageways from the American army. Nothing was left to chance. The GIs fell right into the numerous traps that had been set.
1: Let's go!

0: The German defense system was an elaborate one. The first hedgerow concealed defense forces armed with rifles and automatic weapons. Heavy machine guns like the notorious MG-42 were used to attack American troops from every angle. Behind the second hedgerow stood a line of mortars that were particularly deadly, set in advance to fire projectiles high into the air. Other nearby hedges were used to hide heavy artillery or even tanks like the Panzer IV. 9,000 units were produced. It proved to be a dangerous weapon against other armored vehicles. Snipers hidden in the trees completed the ruthless defense system. Drainage ditches were transformed into trenches unreachable by artillery and connected through a series of narrow tunnels. When forced to retreat, the Germans would hide out in the next field over, which would then be defended in the very same way. It only took a few men to face down an entire battalion. American military officials had been counting on aerial support to bomb the German positions, but there was just one problem, and it was considerable. The weather was dismal during the summer of 1944. Planes were unable to take off. Even small aircrafts intended for spotting duties, like the Piper Cub, were stuck on the ground. Those that did make it into the air were often brought down by enemy fire. Field artillery units were essentially blind, and in such conditions, they could not effectively assist advancing troops on the ground. Therefore, American strategists had no choice but to rely upon armored vehicles to crush enemy defenses. Notably, one tank in particular, of which 50,000 units were mass-produced, the M4 Sherman, the Allied forces' secret weapon. But the Germans had thought of everything. Around La Haye du Puy, entire fields were turned into death traps, like Mont Gardon, which was nicknamed Bloody Hill. Regis, was Mont Gardon really the heart of the battle?
1: Here we're in Mont Gardon, at the top of the hill and on the main line of defense. I'll show you a field where a German resistance system, fortification specifically, was constructed.
0: Is that the landowner?
1: The landowner, Joel. He works the field.
0: Hi, Joel. I'm Serge.
2: Hello.
1: Hi, Joel.
0: Regis was telling me that this was the heart of the battle that took place all around La Haye du Puy. He said the fields were fortified, but I just see a field. I don't see any fortifications. Do you know where the fortification system was?
2: Yes, I do.
0: Could you show us?
2: Sure.
0: All right, let's go. What's rather incredible is that you can see the hedgerow, but you can't make out the line of defense. Is that it over there?
2: Part of it. The area must have been used as an ammunition depot.
0: I see. And what's that? That looks like the roof of a bunker.
2: That's the roof of a small shelter.
0: I see. Is it still accessible?
2: You can go inside.
0: Do you have a flashlight, Regis? Great. This is so neat. Have you seen many like this one?
1: No, I haven't. You usually see just small shelters made out of stacked wooden railroad ties.
0: This one's made of concrete.
1: It's pretty rare to find concrete on defense lines in this sector.
0: I'm going in.

0: Impressive, isn't it? It's still here, 70 years later. There are the air vents.
1: There are more on the other side.
0: Yep, there's another one there.
1: Exactly.
0: Scraps of steel are everywhere.

0: He has a German cartridge.
1: That's from an M98.
0: There's a little bit of everything. Shall we head back out?
1: Let's go.
0: Your field is full of holes, like a block of Swiss cheese.
2: I suppose it did look like Swiss cheese in 44.
0: Well, was there some sort of trench here?
2: There must have been a trench running all along here, because screw pickets are often found around here.
0: I see.
2: As well as thick barbed wire.
0: Does it continue over there?
2: The trench runs all along the bank.
0: Is there another blockhouse system over there?
2: There used to be a bunker for a cannon.
0: Okay. So that was an artillery zone, like Joel was saying, and it was a shelter here. Was the other corner protected?
1: Yes, it was. That's why this field in Mont Gardon is so special. It was a Panzer IV, a German tank that used the sunken trough as protection.
0: Did you know about the Panzer, Joel?
2: Yes, I did.
0: Could you show us where it was?
2: I sure can.
0: This is incredible, Regis. It sounds like the Germans literally blended into the landscape.
1: That was the whole idea of their defense system. They relied on natural lines and banked hedgerows, and they equipped certain corners of the field with Panzer IVs. The tank came in through the field's entrance, which used to be here. The water hole was there. It drove right into it.
0: That's where it was camouflaged.
1: Yep.
0: Okay.
1: It could then fire in this direction along the ridge. There was a Sherman over there, and it was taken right out.

0: This is where the American tank stood, right in this very spot. You see, the grass remained yellow. The grass next to it is a little greener. If we weren't in the middle of a drought, it would be much greener, and that grass would still be yellow.
1: In fact, it never grew back.
0: Nothing has grown here for 70 years.
1: Is that because the soil is sterile, or is there something in it?
0: It just takes a bit of digging to find some melted scrap metal.
1: Really?
0: Yeah.
1: Right here. You just have to dig.
0: Yeah, let's do that.
2: Yeah, indeed, there are some pieces of steel. That's part of a Sherman tank.
1: That's incredible.
0: Look at that.
2: More shards.
1: Is there more metal than dirt in your land, or what?
0: Just about.
1: So in fact, the Sherman came in through this field, and the Germans were so well hidden, especially the Panzer over there, that the tank's crew didn't even stand a chance.
2: That's right, not a chance.
1: It was right there, and it stayed there.
2: And it left a mark on the ground that's still visible 70 years later.
3: The Mont-Gardon tragedy was not an isolated event. In Normandy, Allied forces lost hundreds of tanks and their crews. The numbers were staggering. It took as many as 5 Shermans to defeat a single German tank. But how could a mass of steel weighing over 32 tons be so vulnerable? I had to learn more about one of the emblematic tanks of World War II, the M4 Sherman. As a member of the association The Wheels of Liberation, in which he plays an American foot soldier, Joris Farreau is also wild about tanks. He studies them, takes them apart, and has even learned how to operate them. He knows all there is to know about the Sherman. We've barely been here for 5 minutes, and I'm soaking in sweat. What about you?
0: That's right. Here we're just behind the motor, which is blowing all of its heat towards us. All the hatches are already open for ventilation.
1: It must have been hell when they were closed.
0: It was. The main gun gave off even more heat. When the spent shell casings were ejected, they filled the area with corrosive fumes. It was almost like tear gas for the crew.
1: Was the Sherman a good or a bad tank in the end?
0: Well, the tank was mass-produced, meaning that the Americans had opted for quantity rather than quality.
1: Did they produce tons of tanks to send them to the front?
0: That's right. They made a standard model, which was average overall, but which could be used in most situations.
1: What was the Sherman's weakness in the bocage? I just came from Mont-Gardon, where I saw that some tanks had burst into flames like boxes of matches.
0: I'll bet there was a hedgerow nearby.
1: A hedgerow wasn't far.
0: That was a problem the Americans encountered in the Norman landscape. They had to pass through these dense hedgerows.
1: They were practically hard as rock.
0: A tank was the only vehicle capable of making an opening. When a tank tried to drive over a hedgerow, the bottom would be exposed. And the bottom happened to be the most vulnerable spot. German paratroopers would hide just a few meters behind the hedges and fire rocket launchers aimed just below the tank. They were sure to destroy it completely.
3: Edwin Schmiege, a young Fallschirmjäger from the 3rd Paratrooper Division, described the experience.
2: As soon as we heard the sound of an engine or the clinking of tank tracks, we would leave our hideouts and move in to destroy it. It was so easy that in the naivete of our youth, we would argue about whose turn it was to fire.
1: But the tank was heavily armored. How is it possible that it would burst into flames and leave behind traces that are still visible today, 70 years later?
0: Because the back of the tank was loaded with hundreds of liters of fuel. There was oil in the engine, hydraulic oil was used to maneuver the turret, and there was all the stocked ammunition. When a projectile was able to pierce through, the heat caused the whole thing to burst into flames. They say the crew of a Sherman had less than 10 seconds to evacuate.
1: But 10 seconds, that's basically nothing. Did no one escape?
0: Especially the man who sat in your spot, the loader. As you can see, there was only one hatch for 3 people in the turret basket. The loader generally couldn't make it out of the cockpit in time.
1: Did the Germans have a field day firing on German tanks?
0: Yes, they sure did. The Germans nicknamed the tanks Tommy Cookers.
1: Like the portable stoves?
0: Yes, because the crew would sometimes be burned alive inside their tank.
3: To destroy the American Sherman tanks, the Germans had two dangerously effective weapons at their disposal. The Panzerfaust, the armor fist, which launched a hollow charge grenade that could pierce through armor 200 millimeters thick from a distance of 60 meters, and the Panzerschreck, the tank's fright. My many years spent studying history hadn't prepared me for this. Firing at a tank is a daunting task, like having to take out an elephant with a slingshot. Hey guys, shouldn't you start firing? In Normandy, the orders given to German soldiers were clear. They were instructed to avoid wasting ammunition. Therefore, they only fired if they were sure to hit their target. Their anti-tank weapons were to be used at very close range.
4: Fire!

0: La Haye du Puy was liberated on July 9, 1944. The town had been almost entirely demolished. 3,000 American soldiers lost their lives in the taking of Mont Gardon. Of the 127 paratroopers of the 82nd Airborne Division, only 12 survived. In total, American forces lost 10,000 men to gain just 10 kilometers. General Bradley had no reason for celebration. The offensive launched in early July was to reach Coutances in Brittany by three routes. East toward Saint-Lô, in the central sector toward the towns of Saint-Denis and Perrier, and west from Lessay via La Haye du Puy. The American offensive had been successful in breaking through the barrier of La Haye du Puy, but Coutances was still another 20 kilometers away. Worse still, the Germans had had enough time to hide out behind other defense lines. GIs would once again have to overcome the hedgerows, which they cursed day and night as their tanks struggled to advance. Are we in the typical bocage setting?
1: Yes, we are. The typical setting has hedgerows that go back many millennia.
0: Are they really that old?
1: They are. In 1944, they were at least several hundred years old.
0: I see. You can really tell they're very dense. The roots make the banks as hard as rock.
1: They haven't changed. They were already like that back then.
0: Did the Normans use them for firewood?
1: They were essentially used to protect crops as well as for firewood.
0: That looks absolutely impenetrable.
1: Crossing a hedgerow was an adventure in and of itself.
0: I'm tempted to experience it myself. I love it when history comes alive. I'm going to try to cross.
1: Go for it. I'll wait for you on the other side.
0: Okay, sounds good. Oh, wow, this is so dense. I'm getting scratched up. I don't know how long this will take. Impossible, huh? I think I've successfully found my way out, Regis.
1: Sure, but I think you're dead.
2: Ne me dites pas.
0: Don't tell me that the American military officials hadn't prepared for this kind of terrain.
1: But that's what happened. Given the colossal means deployed on D-Day, the Allied forces thought the Germans would then withdraw to the Seine. But Hitler had given the order to defend every last inch of terrain.
0: To the very end.
1: The very end.
0: But what happened? Did the hedges keep the Americans from advancing?
1: Hard battles were fought, and combat lasted days at a time. 3,000 men were lost per infantry division.
0: But in the central sector, was there also an offensive attack between Carentan and Saint-Lô?
1: The offensives began simultaneously.
0: Did they both go the same way?
1: Let me show you something.
0: Another offensive was launched in the central sector at the same time as the one in La Haye du Puy. The primary objective was to take the route connecting Perrier to Saint-Lô. From Carentan, two American divisions were to take hold of Perrier by way of a narrow strip of land wedged between two marshes. One obstacle stood in the way, the town of Saint-Denis. Further east, American forces crossed the Virtot Canal and headed south. To better understand the landscape where the offensive was launched, I had to take to the skies. Awesome. I feel like I'm on that 1970s show, Ba Ba Black Sheep, but that sure isn't Pappy Boyington.
1: No, it isn't. This is Patrick Néron, the director of the Normandy Tank Museum.
3: Hello.
0: It's a real pleasure to meet you, Patrick.
3: Hello, how are you?
0: So you'll be my pilot. That isn't a Corsair.
1: No, it isn't. This is a Piper Cub, an observation aircraft used by American forces. I think you'll understand why things didn't go as planned around Saint-Lô and Saint-Denis.
0: Well, this may be a small plane, but I would just love to see what you can do.
3: That'll be no problem.
0: Let's get going.
3: Let's go.
0: Will it be a bumpy ride?
3: No, the weather's calm today.
1: Enjoy the flight.
0: Thanks, Regis. American forces built several airfields in Normandy for fighter aircrafts. Other smaller airfields were reserved for observation planes like this Piper Cub, which had short takeoff and landing capabilities of just 100 meters or less. The goal was to establish closer relations with combat units and to inform them as much as possible, thus shedding some light on the dark events surrounding the War of the Hedgerows. Aerial observation of the battlefield is much better than mere words. It's impossible to ignore the craters made by the bombings, now permanent scars in the landscape. And soon enough, I noticed one key detail. In the central sector, like all around the Haye du Puy, the huge grid of hedgerows is most striking of all. Around Saint-Denis as well, GIs could only see a few meters into the distance. How could the American forces find their way through such a labyrinth? I had to put myself in the middle of the battlefield, amid the hedgerows, to find my answer. Kevin Lemony is not just a living history enthusiast. The former non-commissioned officer for the French Army has immersed himself in the combat techniques used by the American infantry. I want to understand, Kevin, without artillery and aerial support due to the terrible weather conditions, how could a U.S. infantry squad progress through the Norman landscape? Take this spot, for instance. We would have been faced with Germans holding the hedgerow. How could your soldiers have moved forward?
2: The section leader would simply have to fire his 30 caliber machine gun out across the landscape before allowing his soldiers to move forward. Then he would set up a 60mm mortar to wound a maximum number of soldiers in enemy zones.
0: Would the Germans stay covered while the squad moved forward?
2: That's correct. So, once the mortar had been positioned, riflemen and scouts were sent out on the ground in order to spot the enemy.
0: Did they follow the edges of the fields?
2: Yes, that's right. They followed the terrain. The terrain dictated their next move. They would follow the edge down and over through the rugged terrain, a stream or a bank. They would move in on the enemy as close as possible to gain information, to know their position, their numbers, their ammunition. And then that information would be relayed to the section leader, who would then determine the next tactical move.
0: I see. That sounds like a pretty basic war strategy. It almost sounds like a game of hide-and-seek.
2: It was. They advanced patch of land by patch of land from one hedgerow to another.
0: Progress was determined in terms of hedgerows rather than kilometers.
2: Unfortunately so.

0: The Norman landscape allowed no room for bayonet attacks or tank charges. In reality, the GIs could only rely on themselves. In such conditions, coordination between tanks and infantry proved challenging, if not impossible. When they could, advancing troops remained as close to Sherman tanks as possible. They would tap the butt of their rifles on the tanks to indicate the enemy's location. For the tanks that risked crossing the fields without backup, they became easy targets, sliding on the muddy terrain.
1: Fire!

0: The number of casualties was staggering. The American offensive launched on July 4th in the Central Sector struggled to reach its objective. The strategic point of Saint-Denis fell on July 10th. On July 14th, the villages of Tribou and Auxey were liberated. But the following week, the Americans were still stuck in Marchessieux. American forces also moved to Le Désert and Les Champs de l'Osque and Pont-Hébert. But GIs were held back for 5 days by members of the 2nd and 17th SS Divisions, who were eventually joined by a German armored division known as Panzerlehr. The Germans even went as far as to launch a counterattack. The challenge of advancing through the unfamiliar terrain did not explain the first U.S. Army struggle in the Central Sector. In fact, the Americans had missed their chance to pierce the German front. They managed to break the enemy line, but military officials made one mistake. They immediately sent 100 tanks from the U.S. Armored Division through the corridor. The tanks jammed small roads and brought all progression to a halt. Any hope of progressing beyond the route that connected Perrier to Saint-Lô was lost. After 2 weeks of bitter combat, American forces had only gained a few kilometers. Since early July, 400 GIs had been losing their lives every day in the Norman countryside. Both camps were exhausted. Ernie Pyle, one of the most popular American war correspondents at the time, wrote,
1: "The soldiers around us had 2 weeks' growth of beard. Their uniforms were worn slick and very dirty. The uncomfortable gas-impregnated clothes they had come ashore in. The boys were tired. They had been fighting and moving constantly forward on foot for nearly 3 weeks without rest, sleeping out on the ground, wet most of the time, always tense, eating cold rations, seeing their friends die."

0: How could the reenactor's passion for such horrific and painful events be explained? Kevin, I was watching you this afternoon on the ground. I'm fascinated by what you do. I'm like a kid. What motivates you to do what you do?
1: We aren't just pretending to recreate a war. We're basically paying tribute to all the young soldiers who lost their lives on French soil, although they came from many different backgrounds. That's why I do it. It's about paying tribute to them through scenes that are recreated down to the very last detail, like your canteen cup from 1918.
0: It's a thrill to be drinking out of this.
1: It sure is.
0: Is being as historically accurate as possible one of your biggest concerns?
1: It is. Even the tiniest details are very important. We use photographs and videos to recreate combat teams with the right equipment for the right period and for the right unit.
0: In regards to living conditions, does the fact that you sleep outside on the ground help you better understand first-hand written accounts?
1: Yes, it does. First-hand accounts are very important. They also show us what the life of a soldier was like beyond the front line, the feelings he experienced, the stress of not knowing if he would survive another day, what he would eat that evening, where he would sleep. We are fortunate enough to sleep under a tent. Often the opposite was true for soldiers, who would sleep in a foxhole just a hole in the ground. They had to spend the whole night under the stars or in the rain.
0: The pouring rain?
1: Yeah.
0: Those conditions must have been particularly hard.
1: As was the fear of the day to come.
0: I think I'll stick close to you tonight.
1: Your foxhole is ready and waiting.
0: In any case, thanks for having me. It's been a real pleasure. I've only spent a day running from one point to another, and despite the fatigue, I imagine that it's nothing compared to what soldiers felt in 1944. The day's events raced through my mind. American soldiers must have felt pretty far from home, even if from time to time, special service units would drive by in a vehicle equipped with speakers that were hooked up to a good old record player.

0: Good morning, Serge.
1: How are you?
0: Good, and you?
1: I'm all right.
0: How'd you sleep?
1: I slept fine.
0: Not too cold?
1: I've had better nights.
2: Fascinated by the Second World War, Philippe Charbonnier specializes in the United States Army.
3: Hi, Serge.
1: Hi, Philippe. How are you?
3: Good. Did you get any sleep?
1: Well, the foxhole sure wasn't an easy experience.
3: No kidding.
1: It was just one night. I knew I'd be tired, but I can't even begin to imagine how American soldiers made it through one night after another in such conditions.
3: Yes, and the nights were so short.
1: Followed by periods of combat.
3: They had so much to do. At night, the Germans never left them alone. It was a challenge getting any sleep at all. They were so exhausted that even restful sleep didn't help much.
1: What were the primary concerns of the soldiers who found themselves somewhat isolated in the Norman Bocage, at the foot of the hedges?
3: Well, this terrain is rather unusual. There was a tendency among American soldiers to feel trapped because they weren't used to this environment. Normally, they had to dig a hole to protect themselves from aerial observation and from enemy artillery units in particular. They had to find a position to defend themselves.
1: Sounds like shovels were almost just as important as firearms.
3: Absolutely. American soldiers were used to paring down. They were used to traveling light. But they always had a gun and their entrenching tool, both of which were essential for their survival.
1: Combat conditions were really, really tough. I've heard of battle fatigue, which is a precursor to post-traumatic stress disorder.
3: Physical and emotional exhaustion would set in after about 10 days if the soldier had been lucky enough to survive. Then he might be knocked out by psychological exhaustion.
1: Were American troops well-equipped compared to their enemies? We know the Germans were well camouflaged. They already knew the terrain. They had already been here for a few years.
3: It depends in what area. It's true that considerable logistic planning was involved, and in certain areas, the Americans were technically superior. They had already been at war for 3 years, and a huge chunk of the defense budget went into research. So in terms of transmission and artillery, for example, the Americans had a crushing advantage at the level of infantry combat.
1: My enlightening experience in the Battle of the Hedgerows must come to an end. I have to head over to Saint-Lô.
3: The ruins capital.
1: Yes, that's right. But could you show me the way?
3: No problem.
1: I'm afraid I'm lost in the Norman countryside.
3: I'll put you in touch with my friend Yannick. He knows the battlefield well. He'll have plenty of stories to tell.
1: Great.
2: Blocked outside of Lessay after having taken La Haye du Puy and stuck in the central sector, the Americans had only one remaining objective, and that was to capture Saint-Lô. On July 11, 1944, General Omar Bradley, commander of the 1st U.S. Army, launched the offensive. But how could they seize a town that had been resisting attacks for more than a month? Walking around Saint-Lô and the surrounding areas, it became clear the GIs were confronted with more hedgerows and sunken lanes. But American troops were sick of losing tanks and their fellow comrades whenever they tried to cross such obstacles. They had been searching for solutions since late June. On July 19th, Lieutenant Colonel Disney of the 2nd Armored Division sent a classified report to General Headquarters. In just 2 pages and 2 sketches, he explained how tank dozers, or tanks equipped with a bulldozer blade, should go about tackling the various types of hedges. Unfortunately, there wasn't enough of the earth-moving machinery to do the job. The American soldiers had done the math. Advancing 1.5 kilometers of terrain would involve crossing 34 hedgerows. Initiatives to reinforce the tanks were multiplied, but one tank operator from the 2nd Armored Division of the United States Army was about to go down in history. His idea was so brilliant that in January of 1961, General Eisenhower, then President of the United States, would pay him a glowing tribute.
4: There was a little sergeant. His name was Cullen, and he had an idea. And his idea was that we could fasten knives, great big steel knives, in front of these tanks. And as they came along, they would cut off these banks right at the ground level. They would go right through. And then they would carry with themselves a little bit of camouflage for a while. But then someone did have a big question. Where are you going to get the steel for all this thing? Well, now, happily, the Germans tried to keep us from going on the beaches with great steel chevaux de frise, big crosses. They were all big bars of steel down on the beach where the Germans left it. And he got it. Got these things sharpened up, and it worked fine. The The biggest and happiest group, I suppose, in all the Allied armies that night were those that knew that this thing worked, and it worked beautifully.
2: In mid-July of 1944, General Bradley approved the plan and requested a maximum number of tanks be modified. By late July, 3 and 5 tanks had been fitted with hedge cutters. American soldiers nicknamed the modified armored vehicles Rhino tanks because the hedgerow cutting devices resembled tusks. You can really see the hole where the hedge, which is usually impenetrable, was completely dozed over.
4: Yes, you can still see the traces from here. And as you can see, the bank isn't too high at first. You can make out where the tank demolished it.
2: Was this an actual combat zone?
4: We are currently on the front line of a combat zone. The tanks were trying to pass through. The Germans had either already been killed or continued to fight and tried to protect themselves. They also could have been waiting for the tank to pass in order to take it out from behind. The Americans usually came through with infantry following the tanks. And on each side of the bank, you can still find objects left over from combat. There are American cartridges on the one end.
2: It must be a real treat for you.
4: Oh, yes, yes.
2: Can you find stuff lying around in a field like this?
4: Just take a walk through some tilled fields. In general, any areas that were in combat zones left a lot of debris behind.
2: Sounds fun. Let's do some exploring.
4: Shall we make it a competition?
2: Whoever finds the most wins. Sound good?
4: Sure.

0: Yannick, I think I found some buttons.
1: Look, there's another one.
0: That's right. This is really something.
1: Incredible. You don't see buttons like these anymore. These buttons belong to a pea coat, those big, heavy American-style winter coats.
0: You can still make out the American Eagle.
1: Yep.
0: And here's a cartridge. This is a real treasure hunt. The button is somehow more interesting than the cartridge.
1: Of course, because there are cartridges everywhere. You really don't find buttons like these anymore, or so many.
0: That must mean a coat was left behind.
1: Yeah, yeah, that sure is a nice little discovery.
0: There's a small one over there.
1: You're finding everything.
0: Yep, today's my lucky day.
1: Beginner's luck.
0: That must be it. I don't come to Normandy that often. Do you occasionally find larger items?
1: Yeah, we've been known to find helmets at field entrances.
0: Is that what you wanted to show me? Well, let's go check those items out. I'll go first to pave the way. I'm starting to get used to this prickly Norman bramble.
1: Don't forget, I'm the one in the shorts.
0: Yeah, exactly. So is everything but the cardboard box authentic?
1: No, even the cardboard is authentic. This box was made in March of 1943.
0: This isn't just some hobby or a personal collection. This is an obsession.
1: Sometimes objects speak louder than photographs.
0: So what do you have here?
1: I've collected a few items that are very representative of the Battle of the Hedgerows. This one is an odd little item. This is all that remains of a cup from an American canteen.
0: That looks just like a piece of tin metal.
1: Exactly. I scratched a bit.
0: Actually, the bottom of the cup.
1: There's the name of a soldier, his service number, and his home state. His name was Francis B. Cox.
0: B. Cox from West Virginia, is that correct?
1: Yeah, that's right. He was a soldier who belonged to Company B of the 175th Regiment. He was wounded on Hill 108 near Villers-Fossard and would be wounded once again in Brest.
0: Is he the one who engraved that?
1: He did, more than 70 years ago. In the same vein, this is another American helmet.
0: From the blue and gray, in fact.
1: The special designation for the 29th Division. And which notably bears, it received a hit on the side. Upon inspecting it, I found the name of a soldier. His name was Sergeant Sichocki. He was from the same company as the soldier who had the canteen. Sergeant Sichocki had been wounded, returned to combat, and was later killed in Germany in November of 1944. He was buried in a Dutch cemetery. This is a cap that was worn under a helmet. It was found in a pile of 75mm cartridges.
0: There's also an insignia.
1: There's a small insignia on the side from the 3rd U.S. Armored Division. It also bears the name of a soldier, Anthony Poricki. Further research helped me determine that Anthony Poricki was killed on June 29th, a date that corresponds with the first day of the attack mounted against the 3rd Armored Division.
0: It must be very exciting to find this out in the field.
1: The excitement of finding something like this is one thing. The research that follows to identify the soldier is another. You know, that's the icing on the cake. What's more, I found a photograph of soldier Anthony Poricki. So there you go, we put a face to the name.
0: On July 18th, the 29th Infantry Division was headed for Saint-Lô. You've also retraced their tracks through old films and photographs.
1: I'm just as fascinated by photographs and documents that pertain to this particular battle. I researched these photographs in an attempt to identify certain locations and the historical context and, if possible, find where they were taken.
0: Can you walk me through what happened in Saint-Lô on July 18, 1944, with the 29th Division?
1: I can do that.
0: All right, let's do it. We can, and we will.
1: Okay, let's go. Yeah.
0: And with such an expert as yourself, let's go. Let's go to Saint-Lô.

0: After 6 days of slow progress, on July 18, 1944, a task force was formed and led by Brigadier General Kota. Its mission was to enter the town from the northeast. An infantry battalion of nearly 1,000 soldiers arrived ahead of the intervention force. It was led by Major Johns. He and his men were the first to enter Saint-Lô. But the operation would not be easy. The Germans had camouflaged artillery batteries in the town's southern suburbs. Their cannons destroyed major roads, intersections, and streets. One piece of artillery had a particularly devastating impact: the 88 anti-tank artillery gun. Its firepower was so dangerous that Allied soldiers, particularly tank operators, came to dread it. Seventy years after the military operation, dirt roads have been replaced with paved streets, but the route still follows the same winding curves. Were operators with the American Army aware of the historical significance of the event they were covering? Possibly. They filmed every second of the struggling procession. The two final kilometers were captured on film. Enemy cannons thundered in the distance. Exploding shards of steel whistled in the air. With our Jeep, Yannick and I take a trip through time. We pass walls, trees, and houses. The landscape is the same, but we drive faster than the Allies probably did. Safer, without a doubt. It feels like a tank might appear, or that the shadow of a helmeted American soldier might pop out from a nearby ditch. GIs had waited a month and a half to see the sign announcing they were entering the town limits. Saint-Lô, a town that should have been taken just after the landing. A town the Germans were not going to give up without one last fight. Are we coming up on the Bascule intersection?
1: We're arriving at the intersection. The cemetery is on the left.
0: So this is the Bascule intersection?
1: Yes, 100 meters ahead. The Kota task force arrived by way of this route. The tanks then spread out throughout the town to defeat the Germans who were still here. Major John set up his command post at this very intersection.
0: Right there?
1: Yes, right in that spot. The Germans weren't yet aware that the Americans had arrived. Major John saw that an 88 cannon was firing on the American lines in the distance. He gave the order to destroy the cannon, but they missed. The Germans realized that someone...
0: Did they realize the Americans were there?
1: Someone was firing at them, and they saw it was coming from the intersection, so they began firing.
0: It must have started raining bombs.
1: From that moment, it became one of the most dangerous parts of Saint-Lô. The Germans had a clear view of the intersection, and they began hammering at it and destroying buildings. The Kota task force arrived at the end of the day on July 18th. On July 19th, Major John's command post had become unsustainable. He told his men to find another place where he could set up headquarters.
0: Where was that command post set up?
1: Nearby. It was moved to the Saint-Lô cemetery.
0: The cemetery?
1: They famously set up headquarters in the Blanchet Mausoleum, famous because...
0: Are you saying that they moved into a burial vault?
1: The Blanchet family burial vault.
0: Specifically that one over there?
1: The one at the entrance.
0: I see.
1: Major Johns left us a very interesting account of the events. The following passage describes his experience of the Blanchet tomb and what he saw upon his arrival here. 30 minutes later, Menzer arrived to take him to his new home in Saint-Lô, an imposing mausoleum in the cemetery. The facade was engraved with two words that Johns would never forget: Famille Blanchet. Beneath the chapel was a crypt that could be reached by a very narrow set of stairs accessible on one side. The vault was almost entirely occupied by an enormous stone sarcophagus. It had been built in such a way that it slanted toward the entrance. Its back end presented a flat surface that was somewhat impractical due to its height, but which could be used for reading maps. It was better than nothing at all. The Germans had already used the crypt. Empty wine bottles were scattered across the floor, and a piece of hard, stale bread had been left on the stone table. John's order for the area to be cleaned. The crypt was tiny, but it would still do.

The fall of San Lo on July 18, 1944, marked the end of the Battle of the Hedgerows. But the GIs were not done yet. They continued on to Brest and its surrounding Bocage landscape. Although official reports spoke of victory in Normandy, in reality, the objectives were far from achieved. 4,500 American soldiers from the 29th and 35th Infantry Divisions had been killed or wounded in the liberation of San Lo. 400 of the town's 12,000 residents had also lost their lives. The town was entirely demolished. It became known as the Capital of the Ruins. From early July, 40,000 GIs lost their lives in the Norman Bocage.

5th, 2,500 B-17 and B-24 bombers began releasing 4,000 tons of explosives over an area of 12 square kilometers, just south of the major road joining Saint-Lô and Perrier. An entire division of German armored vehicles was pulverized. 45-ton tanks were demolished in the blast of the explosion. American troops set forth through the corridor in the direction of Coutances and Brittany. But the liberation of France and Western Europe was not yet within reach. Many more battles would still have to be won.

0: August the 26th, 1944. General Charles de Gaulle has just returned to Paris. For residents, it means deliverance after 4 years of occupation. The night before, from the town hall, the leader of Free France addressed the crowd.
1: Paris. Paris outragé. Paris brisé. Paris martyrisé. Mais Paris libéré.
0: It's a moment of national reconciliation. De Gaulle's fiery words overshadow the memories of a battle that finally saved Paris from the Germans. In 10 days of combat, 582 Parisians died. General Leclerc's 2nd Armored Division lost 141 men. The American 2nd Armored Division lost 71. 3,200 German soldiers perished. As a journalist and historian, I wanted to know what actually happened in Paris between August the 19th and the 30th, 1944. I have collected accounts.
2: Juste à cet endroit-là, il y a un Panther qui était stationné là, en face des Champs-Élysées.
0: And clues.
3: Les livres ont aussi été des victimes de la guerre, finalement.

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2: Dès le premier jour de l'insurrection.
0: Specialists from the French army explained urban combat to me.
3: Vous avez des étages, vous avez des rez-de-chaussée, vous avez des caves, vous avez des murets, ouais. 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
0: In the heart of the City of Light, I've deciphered one fateful battle.
4: Il y a un ordre de destruction de la ville de Paris qui est donné par le Führer.
5: Il y a un ordre de destruction de la ville de Paris.
0: It is the story of the foolhardy courage of a handful of resistance fighters joined by a group of free French and American men. Together, they went through all the trials, faced all the dangers, and never renounced the fight to accomplish their dream, the liberation of Paris.

August 1944. For 4 years, the swastika flag flies at the top of the Eiffel Tower. 4 years of deprivation, of humiliation, and indiscriminate repression for most Parisians. At intersections, signs reaffirm the presence of the occupier. The old Paris is fading away. It is now the nerve center of the German occupation. All of Western Paris is occupied. The Luftwaffe is installed at the Palais du Luxembourg. The intelligence and counter-espionage services have taken the Lutetia Hotel. The high military command in France is at the Hotel Majestique, Avenue Kleber. The security police, including the infamous Gestapo, haunts the Etoile district. Several barracks are implanted in the city, including one at the military academy. Staff services occupy Les Invalides. The Commandateur appears in big letters at the opera. The military tribunal of the Wehrmacht is located at Rue de Varennes. On August 7, 1944, General von Koltitz receives his new command from Hitler himself. For the Führer, the defense of the city he visited briefly in June 1940 is an absolute priority. Yet the news is not good. After the Allied landing on the Normandy beaches on June the 6th, another landing takes place in Provence on August the 15th. The 1st French Army and 3 US infantry divisions are getting ready to go up the Rhone Valley. Barely arrived in Paris, von Koltitz organizes a parade intended to display its forces to the Parisians. The German general is not a pushover. He had previously deported 50,000 Jews and distinguished himself in Rotterdam and Sevastopol. He had reduced the Russian city to a heap of rubble. But does he have the military means to hold Paris?

0: Jim Primeau has devoted a part of his life to the history of the liberation of Paris. For years, he has been compiling testimonies, collecting evidence, and paying tribute to the fighters who died for freedom.
1: On est au mois d'août 1944, les Américains ont débarqué en Normandie le 6 juin. 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

0: From August the 1st, 1944, the Warsaw Ghetto rebelled. Germans did not give quarter. They reduced the Polish town in a pile of ashes. Paris could suffer the same fate. In his destructive madness, Hitler even wants to send to the capital one of the monsters of his artillery, the Mortar Karl, whose two-ton shells could puncture 45 centimeters of steel. In Paris, the pressure rises. The capital is on the brink of asphyxiation. The factories are shut, the sabotage of railways prevents the resupply of the German garrison and of Parisians. Gas is removed, electricity is a rare commodity. 2 million bicycles have replaced cars due to a lack of gasoline. Economic life is totally paralyzed. The railway workers have been on strike since August the 10th. On the 15th, the police also stop working. The Germans begin to feel fear. They have disarmed the police of Agnières and Saint-Denis. 2,500 deportees have left Pantin for the death camps. The next day, 35 young resistance fighters are shot in the Bois de Boulogne. Before the end of the month, 26 prisoners will be executed at the castle of Vincennes. The youngest is 17 years old. On August the 17th, 1,500 civil servants protest outside the town hall. The following day, the postal workers and nurses join the movement. In the afternoon, trade unions call all workers to strike. A poster appears on the walls of the city. It is the call for general mobilization. All Parisians must join the ranks of the French forces of the interior.
1: Gilles, sur les affiches qui fleurissent le 18 août 1944, il y a une signature apposée. 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
0: The headquarters of the FFI's chief of Île-de-France is located 26 meters underground. It is a passive defense shelter organized in 1939, connected by underground galleries with the Denfert Rochereau station and the catacombs. 100 steps will take you outside. A telephone exchange ensures a permanent connection with the passive defense positions, the water department, the metro, and the police headquarters. Totally dilapidated, Colonel Rolle's headquarters had become inaccessible. But a member of the Paris underground, Gilles Thomas, has managed to open the doors of another very secret place. A passive defense shelter located a few hundred meters from the Place d'Enfer Rochereau under the Cochin Hospital.
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0: day, August the 19th, 1944, several hundred plainclothes police officers take over the police headquarters. They transform the building into a stronghold. They pack bags in doorways or windows, distribute weapons, and identify escape routes via the underground and subway tunnels. At 10 a.m., they hoist a huge French flag atop the building. The men present in the courtyard sing a vibrant Marseillaise. The insurgency is now truly underway. On Friday, August the 18th, a resistance group, the FTP, had taken over the town halls of Montreuil, Lille, and Bondy. On Saturday the 19th, they take the town halls of Saint-Denis, Neuilly, Vitry, and Aubervilliers. At 7 a.m., the town hall of the 1st District, then Les Halles and a central position in the Rue de Louvre. They protect the gas factories in La Villette. In the 3rd District, they're fighting in Place de l'Odéon, on the Boulevard Saint-Germain, Place d'Italie, and on the Boulevard Saint-Michel. Shots crackle in the 17th and 19th districts. At 2 p.m., they repel an attack by 600 Germans. The whole city is a battlefield, with the number of combatants estimated at 5,000. In addition, 18,000 police officers, including the Brigade C, remain in uniform. In the call to mobilization, they're ordered to wear a blue, white, red armband bearing the Lorraine Cross. The fighters have very strict instructions. They should in no case lock themselves inside captured buildings. They must exit and carry the fight to the German rear and engage the battle everywhere at once. Easier said than done. I wanted to know how the fighting took place in this special urban environment. The place to find out is the Actions Training Center in the urban area of Sisson in the Aisne.
1: Votre radio vous a lâché, mon capitaine ?
2: Non, non, elle est partie déplacer le véhicule. Je vais le rejoindre, là.
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2: Oui, effectivement, là, on est vraiment sur ce qu'on appelle les actes élémentaires et les actes réflexes du combattant que chaque soldat apprend dès son incorporation.
0: Land vehicles advancing, covering fighters crossing a street or entering a building. Moves like this are repeated during training to be reproduced in urban areas, an environment which requires precision and coordination. Here, an infantryman can be isolated very quickly, lost in the middle of civilian populations, or a victim of friendly fire. The feedback on experience from some recent engagements in Iraq and Syria demonstrate that it takes over an hour to take a city block.
1: La zone urbaine demande d'être encore plus fort dans les gestes primaires du combattant. 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
0: On Saturday, August the 19th, the first day of the insurrection, the occupation of the city by the FFI extends up to the Palace of Justice. The Place Saint-Michel is defended by the groups of FFI with many plainclothes police officers involved. Any position likely to provide entrenchments usable in street combat is occupied. In front of the Café du Départ, a light machine gun is lined up. German forces that try to reach the police headquarters by the Saint-Michel Bridge come into a crossfire from the Palace of Justice, the police headquarters, and Place Saint-Michel. At 2 p.m., a German tank coming from the Place du Châtelet fires on a building at the corner of the Boulevard du Palais and the Rue de Lutèce and ignites it. Then it positions itself on the Pavé de Notre-Dame. Six other tanks come to support it. They open fire on the eastern door of the prefecture. One tank advances 30 meters, firing continuously, but a shower of grenades paralyzes it. From the beginning of the action, French fighters create a diversion at the rear. 200 to 300 men from the FFI, armed with rifles and machine guns, come out on Rue Saint-Jacques and spread out across the quays on the left bank.

0: But the soldiers are worried, constantly on the lookout, finger on the trigger, ready to spray the facades of buildings and shoot any bystander deemed suspicious. The hostility of the Parisians is more and more evident. Some are already flying French flags on their windows. But the weapons and ammunition are cruelly lacking for the insurgents. It is estimated that on the eve of the insurrection, the FFI has only 29 mines, 4 machine guns, 562 rifles, 825 revolvers and pistols, and 192 grenades. How did the resistance fighters obtain the weapons needed to win? An enthusiast of living history for years, Simon Delerolle studied the strategies implemented by the resistance fighters during the first hours of the insurgency.
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0: The Swedish consul, Raoul Nordling, managed to intervene. He'd already permitted the release of 3,000 political prisoners who were to be deported. He negotiated a first truce of 50 minutes for the immediate vicinity of the police headquarters on the evening of Saturday, August the 19th. But within the resistance, opponents of the truce squabble. The communists want to keep fighting. After a new meeting of the National Council of Resistance, the truce is extended to Tuesday, August the 22nd at 4 p.m. But the fighting doesn't really stop. As of August the 20th, the resistance fighters have seized the town hall, but there is still a shortage of weapons and ammunition. At the same time, General de Gaulle arrives in Normandy. Eisenhower explains that the 3rd U.S. Army is preparing to cross the Seine. Back at the end of July, the Americans had finally managed to break through. In Brittany, the Germans are confined to the ports. In Normandy, after the failure of their counterattack on Mortain, 2 German armies are trapped in the Falaise pocket. Landing in Provence on August the 15th, the Allied troops go up the valley of the Rhône. On the German side, the order of general re-entrenchment is given on August the 16th. Their direction, the Seine. The Americans are on their heels. It is there, near Mont-la-Jolie, that the liberation of France enters a crucial new phase. Historian of the U.S. 79th Infantry Division and author of a book on the landing, Régis Giard has followed the path traveled by the U.S. troops from their arrival on the Normandy beaches.
1: Bonjour Régis.
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2: 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The US anti-aircraft artillery shoot down 11 planes on August the 21st alone. This same day, German reinforcements arrive. The counterattacks continue for 5 days, but the Americans are holding out well. They concentrate 500 guns on the left bank of the Seine. On August the 23rd, they install a bridge in Mantes-la-Jolie.
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2: 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Landed in early August, the army of Patton alone consumes 5,000 tons of fuel per day. The supply lines are stretched dangerously. They'd have to transport the ammunition, food and medical equipment day and night. The repair and maintenance equipment lands continuously on the Normandy beaches.
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2: 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General Leclerc, who has been fighting since the end of 1940, dreams of restoring national legitimacy through force of arms to a France bruised by 4 years of occupation and collaboration. Eager to see French troops liberate Paris, Leclerc never stops asking his superiors for permission to intervene. In defiance of orders, on August the 21st, he decides to send a reconnaissance detachment to Paris under the orders of the commander de Guilbon. A squadron of light tanks, a squadron of armored vehicles, and an infantry platoon head toward the capital. On the evening of Monday, August the 21st,

0: far without fighting. Then, after 24 hours of reconnaissance between Arpajon and the northern region of Rambouillet, he finds contact on August the 23rd near Trappes. In fact, the Germans have organized support points at Trappes, Guillancourt, Châteaufort, Saclay, Massy, Wissous, Villeneuve-le-Roi, and many other cities. The road to Versailles is completely blocked. In Paris, in spite of the truce, the fighting rages on. Resistance fighters must disrupt the movements of the Germans, including tank squadrons that are now considered the archetype of modern tank warfare. The German Panzer V tank, also known as the Panther, combined mobility, firepower, and protection. On August the 21st, Colonel Roland Tanguy applies a new tactic. He puts up a poster on the walls of the capital. Due to the possible reactions of the enemy in retreat, the Parisian population is invited to prevent the armored elements from circulating in Paris by immediately setting up barricades. Men, women, children, young, old, everyone to the barricades.
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0: 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The battle is still raging near the Palais Royal, Place Péril, Place Saint-Augustin, Place of the Pantheon, Place Maubert, Place of the Chapelle, Rue de Seine, and around the Senate.
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0: On August the 22nd, 1944, at 7:15 p.m., Leclerc receives authorization to move towards Paris. It's time. On August the 23rd, 1944, at 6:30 a.m., the French 2nd Armored Division sets off. The challenge is huge. To move approximately 4,000 vehicles 200 kilometers to Rambouillet. The columns follow two routes, from Say to Saint-Cyr and from Clarouge to Limours. General Leclerc now establishes his headquarters at Rambouillet at 1 p.m. On the evening of August the 23rd, the 2nd Armored Division is approaching the capital, but the city is far from being liberated. In Paris, the barricade strategy is paying off. The Germans shift their strategy to tank patrols. On August the 23rd at 9 a.m., the Germans attack the Grand Palais, headquarters of the Office of the Central Commissioner of the 8th District. The building catches on fire. On the same day, Adolf Hitler reiterates his orders to von Koltitz. Paris must not fall into the hands of the enemy unless it's first reduced to a pile of rubble. 3 tons of explosives are placed under Notre Dame, 5 tons under the Louvre. The Eiffel Tower, Madeleine, the Palais Royal and the Sacré-Cœur are mined. All the bridges must be blown up and reprisals against the population must be merciless. The Führer has not given up on making Paris the Warsaw of the West. If von Koltitz follows these guidelines, he would kill 500,000 individuals. The clock is ticking for the insurgents. On August the 24th, 1944, in the afternoon, Leclerc sends a small reconnaissance plane to Paris that manages to drop a message in the courtyard of the police headquarters. On the paper, these few words are scribbled in haste. Hold on, we're on our way. At 7 a.m., Leclerc launches the French 2nd Armored Division into battle. He has organized it into battle groups bearing the names of their commanders, the Belote Battle Group and the Langlade Battle Group. They are units composed of infantry, tanks and artillery, which will have to combine their forces to progress as quickly as possible. Leclerc is betting on speed. But this forced march toward Paris will not be an easy one. The Germans are waiting in ambush. Laurent Fournier has extensively documented the work of the 2nd Armored Division.

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0: Entonces, adelante, allons-y.
2: At 8 p.m., on August the 24th, 1944, Dron leaves the center of Antony. His detachment is composed of approximately 200 men, two infantry sections, three Sherman tanks, and one engineering platoon. The two sections of infantry are carried by 12 half-tracks, the first U.S. Army vehicle used in the operation to transport troops. Guided by a young man, George Chevalier, the Dron detachment passes Aix-les-Roses, Cachan, Arcueil, and the Fort de Bicêtre. At 8:45 p.m., it enters Paris through the Porte d'Italie. After fearing the arrival of German reinforcements and then U.S. troops, the Parisians rush upon the men they affectionately call the French men of Leclerc. The welcome is wild. The small troop is submerged by a crowd difficult to ignore. Soon, the tanks are moving up the Avenue d'Italie and down the Boulevard de l'Hôpital. They cross the Bridge of Austerlitz, along the Quai Henri IV, and finally reach the town hall at 9:22 p.m. Captain Dron immediately establishes his forces in the forecourt ready to repel a German attack, and is pleased to welcome the staff of the National Council of Resistance. At 10:30 p.m., the bells of all the churches start ringing. A few kilometers away, Leclerc learns that his captain has fulfilled his mission. Supported by the resistance fighters, the French and the Americans are preparing to fight in the heart of Paris. on Friday, August 20th.

region. General Leclerc's plan is simple and effective. His main objective is to quickly make the commander of Gros Paris surrender. In other words, cut the head off the German snake. The 4th U.S. Division will clean out the east of the capital following a line from Porte d'Italie to the Bastille. The Bilotte Battle Group will have to take over the Jardin du Luxembourg, the Tuileries, and the Meurice Hotel. Leclerc, with his protection squadron, will take a shortcut to reach the Place d'Enfer-Rochereau. The DO task force by the Port d'Orléans will have to go check the Chamber of Deputies, the Invalides, the Department of Foreign Affairs, and the military school in order to seize the opportunities south of the Place de la Concorde. The Langlade task force, arriving by the Port de Saint-Cloud, will need to secure the Concorde Bridge to reach the Place d'Etoile, to bring down the Majestic Hotel and block the avenue of the Champs-Élysées. The tanks of the French 2nd Armored Division will seize the Eiffel Tower, secure the Champ de Mars, and obtain the surrender of the military school. Enrolled in the Free French Forces since June 1940, Fred Moore was a lieutenant in the Moroccan Spahi March Regiment. Grand

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2: 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After an hour and a half of fighting, 200 German prisoners of the military school are gathered in the Champ de Mars bandstand. The crowd is hostile, hateful, ready to lynch the former occupiers. 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
3: Allons-y.
0: At Rue des Archives, Captain John and his soldiers will have to fight to seize the telephone exchange that the Germans are threatening.

0: near the Place d'Etoile, the Longlade task force attacks the Majestic Hotel, whose garrison will surrender to Colonel Massou. From time to time, a few German tanks dare to leave their support points without the support of infantrymen for protection. That's what happened in the Luxembourg Gardens, where a Panther is destroyed on the Rue de Médicis. German tanks parked in the Tuileries Gardens also take up a bloody mission.
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0: At the Tuileries, 6 armored vehicles, including 4 Panther tanks and some 20 trucks, are destroyed. 160 vehicles and 350 men are captured. At 11 a.m., Colonel Billotte sends an ultimatum to the commander of the Grand Paris, but von Koltitz won't surrender without a scrap of honor. They're going to fight. Billotte attacks the Meurice Hotel at 2 p.m. After violent fighting, during which the 2nd Armored Division loses 5 men, the Meurice finally falls. It's 2:40 p.m. The commandateur located at the Opera Garnier also falls. At 3:45 p.m., at the police headquarters, General Leclerc receives the surrender of General von Koltitz. Immediately after the signing, the 2 men go to the headquarters of Leclerc at Gare Montparnasse, where they work out the details of the capitulation. Joint parliamentary missions to implement the surrender are established. They include an officer from the French 2nd Armored Division, a German officer, and an officer of the FFI. Starting at 4:30 p.m. on August the 25th, 1944, the emissaries carry the ceasefire order to areas where the fighting continues. August the 26th, General de Gaulle is at the Arc de Triomphe to revive the flame of the unknown soldier. The Parisians are outside en masse. It is a party of opportunism because there are more fence sitters there than real resistance fighters. Despite the capitulation of von Koltitz, the Germans have not yet given up. On the night of August the 26th to the 27th, the German Air Force launches its last important operation in France. 108 Luftwaffe aircraft bombard Paris. 9 districts as well as several communes in the close outer suburbs are affected. The death toll is dramatic. 189 victims, 890 injured, and 372 buildings destroyed. The battle for Paris will have produced more than 6,000 dead, including resistance fighters, civilians, Allied soldiers, and Germans. The French and the Americans must still fight to secure areas north of the capital. The bombardment of Paris by the Luftwaffe and the fierce resistance of the soldiers of the Wehrmacht reveal the mentality of the Germans at the end of August. Paris is not the pile of rubble that the Führer wanted, but the generals of the Reich have shown they will try to block the Allies' advance to the very end. On Tuesday, August the 29th, 1944, GIs from the 28th U.S. Infantry Division parade on the Champs-Élysées. this is not the classic parade Parisians are accustomed to. The men are aligned in compact blocks. They constitute an incredibly dense mass. Every soldier is shouldering a rifle with fixed bayonets and backpacks. They do not celebrate, they march. It's not a parade, it's a deployment. These men are going to the front. Many other battles will take place in France before the Allies reach Strasbourg and the edges of the Rhine. Berlin does not fall until May 1945. The Second World War is still far from over.

0: Dieppe, 1942. The name and date brings back one of World War II's most sinister memories. It was an Allied raid composed essentially of Canadian troops. On the evening of August the 19th, after 9 hours of fighting, 1,197 Allied soldiers, including 913 Canadians, were killed. 48 French civilians also died. At the height of the fighting, the attackers lost 4 men per second. The Dieppe raid was a massacre. How can this fiasco, only 2 years before the Normandy landings, be explained? Could it have been avoided? What were the strategic goals of such a perilous operation? What lessons did the Allied General Staff learn? As a journalist and historian, I wanted to know what really happened in Dieppe on August the 19th, 1942. I've collected testimonies.
1: Tout devant là, c'est plein de bateaux, des explosions, en même temps des combats d'avions.
0: I've gathered clues.
2: C'est un des deux seuls casques connus du Royal Regiment of Canada.
0: Fans of living history have recreated the conditions of the fighting for me. I went deeper to learn the story. At the scene of the confrontation, I tried to better understand a battle whose causes and consequences are still not well known. For the surviving soldiers and for the families of those who fell so far from their homeland, the memory of this raid has a bitter taste. This is the story of the Dieppe raid.

The liberation of Europe was partly played out on the beaches of Normandy. On June 6, 1944, barely 2 years after the Dieppe raid, the Allies landed through an amphibious operation that would remain the most formidable operation in military history, Operation Overlord. In a single day, more than 150,000 men and 200,000 vehicles attacked the European fortress. The success of this gigantic maneuver is no coincidence. Many other landing operations took place during the 4 years of conflict. In July 1942, the Allies had prepared a major attack on Dieppe, codenamed Rutter. This operation was actually cancelled because of the weather. The raid on Dieppe in August 1942, nicknamed Jubilee, can be considered as the first attempt to land en masse on the French coast. It's about hitting the enemy fast and hard.

0: August the 19th, 1942, 3 a.m. Divided into 13 groups, 250 ships carrying 13,000 men crossed the English Channel. Destination, Dieppe. 6,000 soldiers, including 5,000 Canadians, are to land there in an attempt to destroy the port's infrastructure. A full-scale raid. There are several types of ships, 9 troop transports, 8 destroyers, and several types of landing craft. LCMs for vehicles, LCTs for armored vehicles, or LCAs for landing troops. Many small boats without armor plating complete this convoy. Air coverage is ensured by 74 squadrons of bombers and fighters, including about 60 Spitfire Mark 9s, which are there for their first major operation. The mission of the Royal Air Force squadrons is to bombard the seaside infrastructures and the machine guns pointed towards the beaches. Some aircraft must also cover the landing of troops by dropping smoke bombs. The role of aviation thus remains essentially tactical. Massive aerial bombardment has not yet been retained by QGOC, the Combined Operations Headquarters headed by Lord Mountbatten. It was this very special organization that had, in July 1942, already planned Operation Rutter. The raid on Dieppe in August was their second chance. A Canadian-born historian, Eric Coutu, devoted his doctoral thesis to the missions undertaken between 1940 and 1942 by this Combined Operations Headquarters.
1: Le quartier général des opérations combinées, qui est un petit peu la marotte du premier ministre britannique Winston Churchill, c'est quoi exactement?
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0: 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The German Reich is at its height. After the invasion of the Soviet Union in the summer of 1941, the Wehrmacht resumed its offensive in the heart of the Caucasus. 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
0: The troops must dock in five different areas. At 4:50 a.m., 15 minutes after daybreak, the British commandos have the task of destroying the coastal batteries of Berneval, Commando No. 3, and Valangeville, Commando No. 4. At the same time, two Canadian regiments have to enter the cliff breaches on either side of Dieppe, at Puy and Pourville. The objective? Neutralize the German artillery batteries defending the beach. At 5 a.m., two other Canadian regiments will land on Dieppe Beach, supported by an armored regiment. When they arrive by sea, this is what the attackers can see. Cliffs over 30 meters high, impossible to climb under enemy fire, dotted only by deep indentations, valleys which are blocked by barbed wire walls. The Germans didn't bother to barricade the alabaster coast with concrete. Nature offers them the steep walls of a fortress. In Dieppe, the old casino has been transformed into a bunker. The waterfront is covered with barbed wire, and anti-tank ditches have been dug. The Todt organization, in charge of the construction of the Atlantic Wall, is far from having finished the works in this sector of the Seine Maritime. But all access to the city is blocked, barricaded with concrete,

0: assigned to the infantrymen and the 50 tanks to land in Dieppe seems simple. To cross the seawall and a wide esplanade to enter the city by narrow alleys. Some of them will have to go to the port to destroy ships, port facilities, and a pharmaceutical plant. The remaining will have to head south, 5 kilometers in the direction of Arc-la-Bataille, to destroy the German headquarters located there. But there is a small problem. The German headquarters is not at the expected location, and the enemy forces have been underestimated. These were not inexperienced conscripts waiting for the Canadian troops, but experienced soldiers, and they are not 500 as expected. After searching through the archives, Eric Couteau makes a surprising discovery. The combined operations headquarters made an error in their estimation.
1: Eric, nous sommes à quelques encablures de la plage de Dieppe qui se profile là à l'horizon. 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
0: There will be no shortage of grains of sand. The men who are about to disembark know nothing of what awaits them. The number of defenders, nor the locations and the size of the blockhouses. They'll have to improvise. Before departure, Major General John Roberts, who will command the ground troops, tells his men, "Don't worry, men, it'll be a piece of cake." The next few hours will show he's no baker. At both ends of the arrangements, commandos number 3 and number 4 must land to destroy the shore batteries. 3:47 a.m. The barges of commando number 3 sail towards the beaches of Berneval and Belleville-sur-Mer, codename Yellow 1 and Yellow 2. But an unforeseen event will disrupt the mission. Native of Dieppe, Hervé Fihou is passionate about the history of the raid of August the 19th, 1942. And for good reason. A few years ago, while digging through the city's archives, he discovered an exceptional document.
3: Il est là.
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0: Just as the Allied fleet begins its crossing of the English Channel, five German ships escorted by three submarine hunters are leaving the port of Boulogne-sur-Mer. Destination, Dieppe. 15 kilometers off the coast, the German fleet intercepts the barges heading towards the beaches of Berneval. Confrontation is inevitable. Only 7 of the 24 Allied barges will reach their target. It's already 4:50 a.m., and on the German side, on this sector, the alert was given.
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3: On the Yellow One beach at Belleville-sur-Mer, between 5:40 a.m. and 6 a.m., six landing craft reach the shore. But the Germans, warned by the echoes of the naval battle, are waiting for them. 100 commandos, including 50 American Rangers and some French Kiefer commandos, manage to land, but they're blocked almost immediately. During the fighting, the second lieutenant, Edward Lousteleau V, dies. He is the first American soldier killed in Europe during the Second World War. The second master, Serge Moutellier, of the Free French Forces and of the elite French Kiefer Commando Force, also dies,

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2: 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The re-embarking is carried out under German fire. At 8:30 a.m., the battery points its guns on the retreating barge. Too late. At 12:31, the commandos are back in England. They're going to be on the front page of the British press. 4:50. 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
0: 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Five pieces are rendered unusable by the enemy with explosive and incendiary charges. Battery almost wiped out. The number 4 commando mission is performed perfectly. The 200 men can re-embark. On the way down to the beach, one of the commandos takes several photos. The first is of his comrades and the barges laying out the smokescreen intended for re-embarking. Suddenly, on the opposite side, the photographer captures two silhouettes watching the commando's embarkment. The identity of these two watchers will remain a mystery for a long time. I found them. Gérard Cadeau was 14 years old in 1942.
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0: 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At the same time as the commando operations, two Canadian regiments land at Pourville, Green Beach, and one regiment at Puy, Blue Beach. In Puy, three successive waves must seize the village by neutralizing the German positions, then capture the batteries named Rommel to the west and Bismarck to the east, which defend the beach of Dieppe, 2 kilometers away. The Germans entrenched in Puy hear the combat in Berneval, but do they realize that something is coming?
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0: From 1940, the Germans launched a campaign to concrete Europe's coasts. This is the Atlantic Wall that the Todt organization is building. In 1942, the works are far from finished, but the beach of Puy is one of the first work sites. Bunkers and concreted machine gun positions in the Tobruk style.
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0: 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The concrete structures cover the beach with their crossfire. Inside, they have formidable machine guns. The MG-34, capable of firing between 800 and 900 projectiles per minute.

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2: When it reaches the Puy beach, the first wave is already 17 minutes late. The Germans have been waiting for it for hours. There are no less than three waves of attackers, nearly 600 men, who will be thrown onto this beach to suffer the same fate. As soon as the barges arrive, the Germans start a firestorm. Most soldiers are hit even before they can jump into the cold water. Those who manage to get a foot on the beach are all injured or killed. And the most amazing thing is that those who can keep fighting. Battling on, a handful even manage to leave this hell to cross the village.
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1: 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Il avait 21 ans.
2: On the other side of the English Channel, soldiers of the Royal Regiment of Canada who have not participated in the raid are ordered to prepare a hot meal for those who would return. Young Stanley Filmer wrote, "Everything was ready for the troops to return, but nobody came. I remember the song Tangerine playing on a radio. All those beds for all my friends, all those empty rooms. We were shocked. It was impossible to realize that almost no one would return."

0: Can you read it?
1: Of the 554 landed men, only 65 return to England. 289 are taken prisoner by the Germans. Everyone else stays on Puy Beach forever. The German report announces in a matter-of-fact way, 8 o'clock, Puy firmly in our hands. In fact, a handful of Canadians manage to get off the beach and hide in the woods. They'll surrender at 4:30 p.m. The mission fails. The German artillery batteries are not silenced. They can keep shooting at Dieppe Beach. All that remains is to hope that Pourville's batteries have been destroyed. ...4:50 a.m. At the time when a Canadian regiment reaches Puy Beach, two other regiments are at a dock at Green Beach. Their objective, to reach the Freya radar station and remove electronic parts from it, to silence the batteries located not far from the Ferme de Quatre Vents, to seize the Saint-Aubin airfield and the headquarters of the 110th German Infantry Division, supposed to be located at Arc-la-Bataille. But the barges drift westward and land the men from the two regiments on the wrong side of the Lessie River. It will be necessary to cross a small bridge thrown across the river at Pourville-sur-Mer. This bridge will remain almost impassable until Lieutenant Colonel Merritt arrives and crosses it several times. He will take all the risks and with admirable composure. He must make most of his soldiers cross. In vain. Meanwhile, the other Canadian regiment has lost its leader, Colonel Gostling. From the very first minutes of the landing, it tries to make progress. But at 9 a.m., strong German reinforcements arrive in the sector. And at 9:30 a.m., while the fighting continues, Colonel Merritt receives the general withdrawal order over the radio. Vanquish is the order to re-embark at 10 a.m. The men from both regiments only have half an hour left to retreat to the place where they landed at dawn. The losses have already amounted to 20%. They will

deadly fire. Some barges full of men are hit with full force. Here, too, the sea takes on the color of blood. The mission to Porville is a total failure. German artillery from the Porville sector

0: in Objective, Dieppe Beach. It is there, from 5:20 a.m., that both regiments land. The first to the east, Red Beach, heads toward the port. The second to the west, White Beach, goes to seize the castle and the casino. The landing barges approach Dieppe Beach. The troops that land first count on the support of the 29 engines of an armored regiment equipped with Churchill tanks. The Churchill tanks will have to cross the beach and enter the esplanade before entering the city to support the troops. But before the raid on Dieppe, some technical tests showed that this armored vehicle had some obstacle clearance problems. Moreover, its 40mm gun is not powerful enough to blow up the obstacles that it may come across.
1: Donc arrivé le 19 août 1942, deux régiments canadiens débarquent sur cette plage de Dieppe. 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
2: 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These tubes stuffed with explosives are intended to blow up the barbed wire networks. Few soldiers escape. Meanwhile, aboard the destroyer HMS Calpe, the staff receives broken messages that are often misinterpreted. Most radio transmissions are disrupted by the vibrations of the ship's fire. Almost nothing happens as planned. Since the first wave's engagement on Dieppe Beach, there has been very little information, and the information that has got through so far is catastrophic. Yet the head of land operations, General Roberts, makes an unforgivable mistake.
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2: In the sky of Dieppe, the battle has been raging since dawn. Low on fuel or ammunition, some pilots return two or three times to their base to refuel. The Allies will make 2,617 sorties for 750 aircraft engagements. This is the largest air battle since the Battle of Britain. It will remain one of the most sensational battles of the Second World War and the first air victory of a Mustang P-51 piloted by an American engaged in the Canadian Army. Flying in formation above the convoy between sea level and 3,000 meters, the squadrons follow one another every half hour. The Germans first react cautiously. They have only a few bombers and about 50 fighters, including the Fokker Wulf 190. But at 10 a.m., 150 bombers arrive as reinforcements. The Allied defensive plan then falls apart. From then on, the planes circulate in total confusion. British ace pilot James Edgar Johnson escapes death several times that morning. He writes, "Air duels are constant. Machine guns whistle, planes fall. It's frightening." There, a German twin-engine bomber, 300 or 400 meters high, tries to escape two English fighters that will shoot at him, while they themselves are chased by two German fighters spitting fire from all guns. Around them, there is an air waltz and continuous machine gun fire. In addition to their direct adversaries, the Allied pilots take fire from the flak anti-aircraft batteries, whose number is largely underestimated. 106 Allied craft will never return to base. The German flak create a wall of fire above Dieppe, in particular because the performance of anti-aircraft guns like the flak 38, capable of spitting 120 20mm shells a distance of 2 kilometers every minute. Around 12:30, the fighting is still raging. In the sky, the fight to the death continues. On the ground, it's a stampede. The French pilot Raymond van Weymeersch has a front row seat. Around 12:30, I take off for my second mission, bombardment and strafing of a coast station located north of Dieppe. We still have many planes swirling in all directions. The explosions of the heavy DCA, which fires in the mix. The sea covered with boats and barges, some on fire. The beaches swarm with wounded and corpses, burning tanks. The shore is indeed littered with all kinds of material. Weapons, helmets, bags, personal effects. The tide will take some of these out to sea before dumping it on the coast over the years. The sea has swallowed up all the remains of these furious battles. The largest of them lie 30 meters underwater. That is the fate of one of the 8 destroyers of the HMS Barclay fleet, a proud ship 85 meters long and 9 meters wide, whose small guns were unable to destroy the German defenses. Pierre-Yves Lepage and his association, the GRIEME, a research group that identifies wrecks in the English Channel, do more than searching and identifying the wrecks in the Dieppe region. They also highlight this generally forgotten heritage.
3: Quand on pense aux wrecks de Dieppe, on pense aux 20 bassins qui ont débarqué, parce que c'est eux qui ont payé le plus lourd tribut. 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
4: On y va, c'est parti.
3: Allez.
2: Merci beaucoup. The stubbornness of Lord Mountbatten, head of the Combined Operations Headquarters, has dramatic consequences. The men who land on the beaches have no artillery support. A few kilometers from the coast of Dieppe, the 8 destroyers from the fleet remain helpless. Or worse, they become the targets of the German Air Force. It is under these circumstances that the Barclay tragedy occurs.
5: C'est l'épave.
6: Est-ce qu'il peut sortir maintenant?
7: Le dessin que l'on voit là, le décroché, c'est l'épave.
3: C'est pour faire en sorte que le...

The wreck is there, lying under 25 meters of water and swept by the strong currents of the English Channel. Partly covered by sand, it is the last great witness of a drama that occurred more than 70 years ago. It is a mass covered with concretions that my diving companion points out to me. A block over 3 meters high. These are the guns planted forever in the sand. Both cylinder heads point their empty eyes towards the surface. At 1:18 p.m., the HMS Barclay loads troops that are retreating from the beach of Dieppe. A German bomber, hit by anti-aircraft guns, hastily discharges its bombs before crashing. One of these projectiles falls on the Barclay. The ship is now condemned, and despite the crew's efforts, it sinks partially into the waves. The raid is over for this destroyer, mortally wounded. The British will have to scuttle it. A torpedo fired by its sister ship, HMS Albrighton, destroys the Barclay so it will not fall into the hands of the Germans. The Barclay disintegrates slowly, becoming a tangle of sheet metal, cables, boxes of ammunition and shell casings that the sea slowly swallows. Now, this war machine is nothing more than an artificial reef, a paradise for fish and crustaceans. But the emotion remains intact. Touching the wreck of the Barclay is like touching a remnant of history.

On August the 19th, 1942, in the early afternoon, the destroyer La Calpe, headquarters of the General Staff, comes close to the beach to search for signs of life. But it's all over. The fighting has stopped. Allied forces have withdrawn after 9 hours of fighting, leaving 1,197 dead and 2,000 prisoners. Those captured will endure 2 years of extremely harsh captivity.

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2: German propaganda makes use of this stunning victory. The defenders of Fortress Europe can show off. The invaders have been thrown back into the sea. The very day after the raid, the head of Vichy's French government, Pierre Laval, writes, "I learned with great satisfaction how civil servants and the population behaved yesterday. To thank the Dieppois for not leaving home during the fighting, the Germans even proposed to the mayor, René Levasseur, to give the Iron Cross to the city. It's an opportunity to promote collaboration." But the mayor of Dieppe refuses and instead demands the release of prisoners of war who were from the city and its surroundings. After prolonged negotiations, 1,581 men returned from captivity in September 1942. What the Germans and the Vichy government ignore was that part of the Dieppois were not in town on August the 19th, that most of them remained holed up in the cellars, and that many preferred to try to extinguish the fires that ravaged their city. What else could they have done in the middle of this infernal battle? A few days before the raid, hadn't London given instructions? Leaflets and radio calls had warned, "This is a helping hand and not an invasion. We urge you not to take part in any way and not to do anything that could lead to retaliation by the enemy." On its airwaves, the BBC also announced victory. Victory would have to wait.

After the raid on Dieppe that he himself had approved, Winston Churchill conducted an investigation. He cancelled all future combined operations raids and obtained the transfer of Vice Admiral Mountbatten to Southeast Asia as Supreme Allied Commander. It was called a promotion. 1,197 Allied soldiers, including more than 900 Canadians, never returned home. Later on, Mountbatten would justify this loss by saying the lessons learned were put to good use in future operations. Historians point to the inexperience and negligence of the Vice Admiral and his team as central factors in the catastrophe. It would take 2 years for the Allies to mount another major amphibious landing in the Battle of Normandy on June 6, 1944.

0: The Alps front, June 1940. In a few hours, a handful of French soldiers is going to have to face a flood of 300,000 Italians. In some areas, they will fight one against eight. Everywhere in France, you can see the sorry sight of defeat. The government fled to Bordeaux on June the 14th. The same day, the Germans entered Paris. The roads are crowded with refugees and troops who are retreating. The stampede is spreading like a contagious disease. Mussolini is sure of his victory. Why should the French still fight when all is lost? Why would they risk death at a time when many are surrendering to the Germans? The ambitions of Mussolini, Il Duce, have no limit. Yet the Italian dictator is sorely mistaken. While France is breaking down, General Henri and his men stationed on the Alps will not back down. During 10 days of fierce battle, the Italians lose more than 6,000 men without seizing an inch of French territory. French troops push the invaders back at every turn. Despite assaults and pressure from German panzer divisions, the French Army of the Alps prevails. Being a journalist and historian, I wanted to know how a handful of men had saved their honor in a time when the whole world collapsed around them. I've been collecting testimonies.
1: Moi, j'ai rencontré plusieurs anciens qui, depuis leur position, défendaient leur maison qu'ils pouvaient voir. 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
0: Gathering clues.
2: Tout ça, ce sont des impacts de balles.
3: Oui, oui. Se sont acharnés sur cette entrée. Ils n'ont pas réussi à rentrer.
0: My search for remnants of this battle.
4: C'est un peu l'ivresse des cimes.
0: Brought me to high peaks. Enthusiasts of living history have recreated the conditions of the battle for me. I also contacted the heirs of the 1940 Alpine troops. They took me to the heart of this historic battleground, a sublime and austere environment where there's no room for error. At the scenes of confrontation, I've tried to decipher the reasons for a victory that was too soon forgotten.

0: La dichiarazione di guerra è già stata consegnata agli ambasciatori di Gran Bretagna e di Francia.
1: June the 10th, 1940. Italy declares war on France and England. Mussolini says to his generals, "I need a few thousand dead to sit at the table of peace." A killer's cynicism. Il Duce has an idea in mind. He wants to occupy France from the Alps to the Rhone, seize Nice and Marseille to turn them into Italian ports. His appetite seems insatiable, his ambitions disproportionate. For a month already, the troops of Italy's ally, Adolf Hitler, had already moved into the French plains. In mid-May, the Germans had launched their offensive in the Netherlands, Belgium, and Luxembourg. The German army launched the Blitzkrieg, a lightning war based on the power of shock and speed, thanks to coordination between tank divisions and air force. The French High Command remained wedded to strategies inherited from the Great War from 1914 to 1918. A new war in the trenches does not take place. On May the 11th, barely 2 days after the German offensive began, its troops are on the French border. On June the 4th, after the fall of the Netherlands and Belgium, French and British troops are forced to embark at Dunkirk. On June the 7th, the Germans break through the French front in the Somme. German troops enter the Seine on June the 9th and the Aisne on June the 10th. They cross the Rhine on June the 13th and reach Dijon and Orléans on June the 17th. By the 19th, they have reached Cherbourg and Brest. So far, the line of defense of the Alps has stayed intact. As early as Mussolini's declaration of war on June the 10th at midnight, the French decide to blow up bridges in the path of the Italian invaders. 53 tons of explosives have made it virtually impossible for all the enemy motorized and armored divisions to attack. Urged to evacuate their villages, many civilians don't even have time to get past the obstacles. Soldiers of the Alpine Army, commanded by General Olry, are waiting for the Italian troops to attack. They face extreme climatic conditions. It's raining, it's snowing, it's over 2,000 meters high. Some days, the temperatures fall to minus 15 degrees Celsius. Eric Chalier is the president of the Association Tempête sur les Alpes, the only group today that has faithfully reconstructed the French Alpine troops of that time.
2: Eric, de combien d'hommes dispose le général Olry?
3: Alors l'armée des Alpes en juin 40 compte à peu près 185 000 hommes, dont 85 000 hommes directement sur la ligne de front.
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1: The front of the Alps is divided into two distinct areas. The one located north of the Ubay Valley is very difficult to cross over, except on a few routes that are possible in summer. Petit Saint-Bernard toward the valley of Aoust, Mont-Cenis and Mont-Genèvre leading to Turin. In the south, the Alps region is more permeable and slopes gradually to Nice. The Tarn Pass ends on the Italian side in Corny. The French defense is divided into three fortified areas in the Maritime Alps, the Dauphiné, and Savoie. This is the Maginot Line of the Alps. From the 1930s, facing the rise of perils in Europe, the French government decided to fortify a part of its borders in the north, the east, and the Alps. This line of sophisticated bunkers bears the name of its initiator, Maginot.

0: In the Alps, these bunkers were high-altitude fortresses. The design was based on fortifications dating back to the 19th century, placed at strategic locations at very high altitude. The purpose? To cut off enemy penetration at an early point in the attack. In Haute-Maurienne, the fort of the Tura dominates the Mont-Cenis Basin. This is the place where Laurent Demuzon has decided to take me. He has studied the Alpine troops, Savoie fortifications and the Battle of the Alps, and is the author of several books on these topics. We are at 2,482 meters of altitude.
1: Ici, Laurent, on est au fort de la Tura. 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
0: 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They have set up protected firing posts, the bunkers, covering the Italian border. Here, they literally broke the mountain, excavating the rock 30 meters underground until they reached the cliff overlooking the invasion roads.
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0: 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Ensnared, French units fought well. The Germans didn't pull any punches. They bombed the fortifications, dented the turrets, pierced the breastplates, and hunted the occupants with grenades and flamethrowers. They hunted them down like rats and forced them to surrender. In the popular mind, the very name Maginot came to evoke a cruel scam. This wall of reinforced concrete did not stop the unexpected and swift German offensive. The enemy went on to bypass it a second time. But in the Alps, the positioning of the Maginot structure has been particularly well thought out.
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0: Each structure supports its neighbor. So if one of the bunkers is overwhelmed by the opposing infantry, the guns of the other structures can fire at the enemy directly, in what gunners call delousing. The artillery fire crosses from one position to the other, creating death zones for the assailants. The largest structures thus covered the smallest with their guns. As early as 1937, the Italians had started the construction of their own Alpine bulwark, the Vallo Alpino, whose jewel was undoubtedly the Chabaton Fort, built in 1901. At an altitude of more than 3,100 meters, it was deemed impregnable and especially untouchable by the French artillery. It was armed with 8 turrets of 149mm guns, which threatened the city of Briançon. This Battle of the Alps was shaping up as a sensational artillery duel. Since the declaration of war on June the 10th, the Italian forces have awaited orders to attack the Alps. Italian Alpine troops are the leading edge of this attack. These are the famous Alpini, wearing their legendary jackdaw or eagle felt hat. But among them, officers are reluctant to attack their former brothers-in-arms of the First World War. Yet Mussolini is sure of the strength of his army. But is he really right? The historian Jean-Baptiste is the president of the Association Pluton and Avanti, a group that faithfully reconstructs the lives of troops in the Italian mountains.
3: Jean-Baptiste, quels sont les effectifs de l'armée italienne à la veille de la bataille?
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0: poops will allow him to conquer territories without really fighting. 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In mid-June, Germany conquers France. On June the 17th, at noon, French Marshal Philippe Pétain announces on the radio that he is donating his services to the new France.
1: En ces heures douloureuses, je pense aux malheureux réfugiés qui, dans un dénuement extrême, sillonnent nos routes. 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
0: In the north, the spirit of resistance appears broken, but the Alpine Army is alive and well. Here, the Alpins are on their native land. It is their nation that they defend. On June the 18th, Mussolini is in Munich. In the streets, Germans are hysterical. For them, the end of the war appears close when Marshal Pétain requests an armistice. Il Duce comes to finish the leftovers. He claims the Alps as far as the Rhone, Savoie, Nice, Corsica, Tunis, and Djibouti. But Hitler wants to finish with the campaign in the west. He does not want France to continue the fight overseas alongside Great Britain. If Mussolini wants territories, his troops will have to conquer them by force. Back in Rome, on June the 19th, Il Duce orders the general offensive starting June the 21st. The plan is simple and dictated by the terrain of the Alps. Three main directions of attack are planned. B Operation, Petit Saint-Bernard. This calls for going up the Isère Valley to connect with the Germans who are advancing towards Chambéry. M Operation, the Pass of L'Arche. Troops are to follow the valleys of the Ubé and the Durance. R Operation, attack the Riviera by advancing on Nice and along the Mediterranean coast. The final objective of M and R operations, meet in Marseille.
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0: 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The Italian General Staff plans to launch light armored units on them, like the Ansaldo Fiat L3.

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Italian troops will attempt to cross the passage in force. French soldiers confront them. The French artillery is having a field day and blocks the passage. And when the Italians are trying to overwhelm them, the French respond with a rain of shells.

0: 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Soon, the fort of the Redoute Rouennais is completely surrounded. The men of the garrison find themselves cut off from the world. Later, one of them described those grueling hours to his daughter-in-law.
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0: On June the 21st, the French artillerymen are hanging on to an important prize. It's the jewel of the Italian fortification line, the battleship of the peaks, the Italian fort of Chabaton. To reach it, I had to climb into a gyrocopter at more than 3,000 meters of altitude to find the fortress hidden in a maze of mountains. A real adventure.
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3: 3000, oui. 2008, 2009.
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3: Ouais.
0: After nearly an hour of flight, my pilot, William Raffin, leads us directly to the fort. It is there, concealed in the summit of the Chabaton mountain. The vision of this gigantic building planted at 3,185 meters of altitude is surreal.
2: On voit les tourelles là, les 8 tourelles. Wow. Génial. Fantastique.
0: So this is Fort Chabaton, which became French at the end of the Second World War. To build it at the beginning of the 20th century, the Italians must have leveled the mountain. A titan's job. Just 14 kilometers from Briançon, it could bomb the train station there. Since the beginning of the battle, it has taken to task several French structures in the region and some field batteries, to little avail. But the threat is there. The Italians are confident that their position is out of the reach of French artillery. They are wrong. The French, in great secrecy, had installed, out of the sight of their enemies, two batteries equipped with an artillery piece that proved its worth during the First World War, the 280mm Schneider howitzer. On the day of June the 21st, Lieutenant Miguet, commanding an observation post, gives the order to open fire. After several attempts, at 5:15 p.m., one shot disables Italian turret number one. In the following half hour, turrets 3, 4, and 5 are hit. The Italians don't understand where the shells are coming from, so they are left to fire back into the void. At 8 p.m. on June the 21st, 1940, the Italians are reeling from the loss of 6 of their 8 turrets. 9 men are killed, about 50 are injured. The battleship of the peaks is neutralized once and for all.

the skiing scouting sections. These sections are elements of surprise, the spearhead of the Alpine units. Each Alpine battalion belonging to the infantry had its SES commanded by an athletic young leader, passionate about the mountain and trained in the military school of Haute Montagne of Chamonix.

The school's mission is to provide mountain-based training, then to experiment and develop technical guides, communications equipment, and armaments. The school's work includes drafting several manuals for military mountaineering. They address the physical characteristics of the mountain environment, mobility in winter, hygiene, and life in altitude. As mountaineering attracted followers, it became a real sport,

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2: But how do you fight in the mountains? To find out, I went to the meeting of the heirs of the Alpine Troops of 1940. They are elite soldiers for whom the mountain is more than a playground. Rather, it's a partner that you must learn to understand, coax, and sometimes oppose. Seniors and soldiers of the 7th Grenoble Alpine Infantrymen Battalion invited me to a typical section operation. Although the technical and logistical means have obviously been modernized, the environment remains unchanged. The mountain, with passes to traverse and steep slopes to climb as quickly as possible.
3: Donc mission des groupes. 12, reconnaître la piste en direction du col.
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The experienced French fighters who have made the mountains their realm that the Italians are faced with when they cross the border. The masses of men who arrive for the assault of the Alps do not frighten these Frenchmen, who will do anything to repel the attacker. In the Tarentaise, Lieutenant Bublé achieves a feat that is undoubtedly one of the highlights of the Battle of the Alps. After climbing down a 20-meter rock face, he sets up on a flat surface and fires on the reconnaissance group of an enemy's column. His assistant fires a rifle grenade,

0: The enemy doesn't understand what's happening and retreats by 800 meters. To penetrate the French defenses, the Italian staff is counting on the support of its air force. But the Italian generals soon realize they're not going to be the masters of the sky. Fog makes most bombing ineffective. Then, French pilots begin intercepting them with a remarkable aircraft, the De Wettin D-520. Since the beginning of June, the French pilots have performed admirably, especially Warrant Officer Le Glon. When his plane isn't ready in time, he jumps into another plane without taking time to get his parachute. When he lands again, after half an hour of fighting, he has shot down 5 enemy aircraft, a feat that had not been seen since the First World War. Italian planes confine themselves from now on to a few small missions. The Italians manage to cross the border as early as June the 21st, but they only penetrate a few kilometers into French territory. In Tarentaise, the fort of Redoute Ruinée is surrounded. In the Briançonnaise, the ground taken is small. The same is true in the Quira and Ubaye, where Italian progress is halted. In the Maritime Alps, Italians are a long way from Nice. Under the blows of the guns of the resistance line structures, they're having trouble getting into Montauban. Behind them, the structures of the Coletta, the small pass of Pilon and the Pont Saint-Louis are still standing, like thorns stuck in their backs. How did the French manage to hold on to these fortifications? The Saint-Gobain structure in the Moyenne-Maurienne sub-area has been fully restored by an association of enthusiasts. Laurent Desmouzons agreed to show it to me.
1: Ici, Laurent, on est à l'ouvrage Saint-Gobain. 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

0: 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On the morning of June the 22nd, they repelled another Italian attack, aided by the fog and torrential rain. One of the armored trains of the Regia Marina, the Royal Italian Navy, fired 200 cannon shots on the structure of Cap Martin. In the early afternoon, it emerged from its tunnel, but didn't have enough time to settle into position. It was hit hard by two firing rounds from a 75mm gun. The three 152mm guns were disabled. The pride of the Italian army was defeated. But despite this success, the French still had other concerns. On June the 22nd, after bitter negotiations in L'Entente, the armistice convention between France and Germany is finally signed. But it doesn't take effect until the signing of the armistice between France and Italy. The German troops can continue their advance south. The French General Olry, commander-in-chief of the Army of the Alps, must not only defend the border with Italy. At his back, the panzer tanks advance on Lyon, declared an open city. The city will be offered to the enemy without a fight. Once more, the events do not favor the Army of the Alps. The widespread collapse on the northern front and the signing of the Armistice of Rétange seem to have paved the way for a final confrontation. The Army of the Alps is now attacked from both sides. The 16th Panzer Corps has been ordered to march on Grenoble and Chambéry in order to cut the retreat of French elements now being attacked by Italian forces. These armored and motorized units have just led two blitzkrieg campaigns in Poland and France. They are young and disciplined men, convinced of the rightness of their cause. They are now heading from the banks of the Marne without any resistance. The strategy is designed by their leader, General Höppner Erich. The A group targets Annecy, the B group targets Grenoble. The mission of the C group is to ensure the coverage of the southern side of the A and B operations by bordering the Isère, north of Montélimar. The French General Olry will have to cope with the flood of German troops, and he is totally on his own. The leader of the French army, General Weygand, is far away and preoccupied. The Alpine army is not part of the general staff's concerns. Olry is therefore entirely free to make his own decisions and to organize his defense as he wishes. To block the Germans, Olry will rely on a motley mix of old reservists and young soldiers. Some are enthusiastic, others are disillusioned. The overall cohesion leaves a little to be desired, yet the 30,000 men who comprise this force will be charged with holding two successive lines of defense, a line on the Isère and a line on the Durance. After Lyon has been offered by the French authorities, the Germans cross the Rhône. The French then retreat in the department of Isère. In the evening of June the 20th, all the bridges have been blown up except that of Coulot, which allows troops of the Reich to threaten Chambéry. Between June the 22nd and 24th, the Alpine army resists everywhere. In Aix-les-Bains, Chambéry and Voreppe, where French cannons block access to Grenoble. Captain Debye has served for more than 20 years in the 93rd Mountain Artillery Regiment. He was in the front line at the Battle of the Alps in June 1940. He knows all of the details of the intense artillery duels around Voreppe. He led me to the Bec de Chaliot, one of the observation posts that made the stopping of the German advance possible.
1: À la fin du mois de juin, mon capitaine... 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
0: On June the 23rd, the French forces, regardless of how disparate they were, stop a first German attack. But the Reich soldiers return the next day, June the 24th, in force. What they don't know is that during the night, the French have brought in a battery of excellent long-range guns, the 155mm high-power Filou. Throughout the day, the observers of the Bec de l'Echelon direct the French pieces to shoot at their target. The Germans are stopped.
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0: On June the 23rd, near Rome, the new French leaders arrive at 7:30 p.m. to receive the conditions of an armistice to take effect the next day at midnight. Over the next 24 hours, the Italian forces again attempt to gain ground in the Alps by throwing their forces into the battle. They get close enough to the outpost structures to throw their grenades, but the barrage of French machine guns and mortars sweep them up like so much straw. During the entire day of June the 24th, attempts to attack from the Italian infantry follow one after another. To no avail. The troops of Il Duce are exhausted,

0: All along the front line, the French benefit. As soon as they can, they attack their enemies, harass them, surprise them, and drive them back to their camps. In Quillan, Officer Cadet Gouhery, a sergeant in the French mounted police, and four Alpine infantrymen help out and take 52 Alpini prisoner, including a captain and two lieutenants.
1: Oh, you want a chapeau?
2: Ah, oui. Regarde le beau chapeau italien.
3: Hey, mi capello! 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
0: In the Maritime Alps, the enemy is in contact with the line of outpost structures. 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The resistance there sums up the motto adopted by the French fighters: do not pass. Since the beginning of the battle, the outpost, equipped with an anti-tank barrier and a 37mm gun, has repelled all attacks. On the evening of June the 22nd, the crew's radio had even broken down. The men are cut off from the rest of the world. Yet, like all of their comrades, they continue the fight and stop the Italian advance.
4: Laurent, à l'heure de l'armistice, est-ce qu'on peut dire que l'armée des Alpes a remporté une grande victoire ?
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6: Elle continue.
0: On June the 24th at midnight, the armistice agreements come into force. The Germans occupy the north of the demarcation line. The Italians, who have taken only a few kilometers of French territory, seize the line of fortifications and a few strategic areas on the border. The troops of the Alpine Army must retreat 50 kilometers from the line hit by their enemy. French soldiers have 10 days to evacuate. At 9 a.m. on June the 25th, 1940, the garrison of the Saint-Louis Bridge finally comes out of its fortified redoubt. The men are dirty and shattered by hours of fierce struggle. The Italians present are amazed. Spontaneously, they stand at attention. An officer taken aback murmurs, "They were only nine." The Alpine troops are not taken prisoner. They join their own line with weapons and luggage after locking the doors of their structures. At La Redoute Ruinée, where it all started, the tricolore flag is brought in. The Italian banner now flies over a fort that could not be conquered by weapons. The French detachment marches past, keeping their heads up and teeth clenched. Their opponents give them the honors. It's little consolation for men who refuse to give up. In about 10 days of combat, the Italians have lost 6,000 men, dead, missing, wounded, or prisoners. The French suffer only 37 killed and 62 wounded. In the Alps, in this month of June 1940, as France collapsed on all sides, as its armies fled almost everywhere, the Alpine troops gave up nothing. Neither their land nor their honor. In his journal, dated June the 26th, 1940, General Olry writes, "At the moment the hostilities cease, I thank the troops of the Alpine Army for the effort they just put in. Each has given far more than what the mission commanded him. All have held out against far superior forces whose thrust has been limited foot to foot. Those who have done this have the right to be proud."

0: December 1944. Here, in the heart of the Ardennes in northern France, was one of the bloodiest battles of the Second World War. A few days before Christmas, 500,000 Germans prepared to attack Allied forces stationed here with overwhelming force. The Germans prepared the offensive with utmost secrecy. The Nazi military, or Wehrmacht, deployed three armies, including armored vehicles, along a 120-kilometer front. In the early hours of the assault on December the 16th, 1944, they took American forces by surprise and inflicted substantial casualties. General Eisenhower, the commander-in-chief of the Allied troops, was determined to hold fast. The Allied counterattack demonstrated the steely nerve of American generals and the incredible bravery of soldiers at their command. As a journalist and historian, I wanted to know what had actually happened in Ardennes in the winter of 1944. I've gone back in time. I have collected testimony.
1: Dietrich a répondu, les prisonniers, vous savez ce que vous devez en faire.
0: Enthusiasts of living history have recreated for me the difficulties of the battle. At the heart of this icy forest, I decrypted a standoff that saw the last fires of the Reich go out. This story is, above all, one of the courage of an army of young recruits from the United States. Together, they went through all the trials, endured all the dangers, and never renounced the fight to resist Hitler's madness.

December the 16th, 1944, 5:30 in the morning. In a few moments, the troops of the Reich will launch the assault against American forces. For the Germans, it is to defend the Mutterland, the mother country under siege. On the Western Front, after the final breakthrough in Normandy, France has been liberated. But some ports still remain in the hands of the Germans. By September 1944, the Allies have crossed the Ardennes and reached the borders of the Reich. Hitler's troops are cornered. The Siegfried Line, which extends over 1,300 kilometers from Holland to the Swiss border, has even been crossed in several places. On the Eastern Front, the Red Army has seized Belarus, Ukraine, Crimea, and part of Poland. Since August 1944, Hitler has had only one obsession: take the initiative and thwart the US military's advance. He wants to hit fast and hard. He tries to force the Allies to negotiate separate peace accords so he can regroup his forces and send them east to defeat the Red Army. Despite a series of setbacks since June 1944, his armies remain dangerous. Nazi war production continues, with many armored vehicles leaving the production lines. That includes a 68-ton monster, the Royal Tiger, whose 88mm gun could pierce the frontal armor of a Sherman tank from over 2 miles away.

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3: For the Allies, the lack of supplies is becoming a crucial challenge. Thousands of vehicles run the shuttle from the Normandy beaches, including a typical truck from that period, the GMC, which will remain in service in many armies until the 1990s. In early October 1944, the Allies suspend almost all their offensive operations to replenish their stocks of food, ammunition, and gasoline. The Anglo-American forces are exhausted since their landing in Normandy and need time to recover.
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0: 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Its objective, to reach Malmedy, Spa, Liège, cross the Meuse River, and deploy its forces in Antwerp, a port vital to the Allies' supply lines. In the center, the German 5th Army will advance toward the River Meuse to seize the crossroads of Saint-Vite and Bastogne, before heading to Liège, Brussels, and the port of Antwerp. In the south, the 7th Army will advance quickly to Givet to protect the south flank from a potential threat. men are ready to attack. They are motivated, ready to defend the besieged Reich. Most are fanatics. Some are hardened fighters, veterans of the Russian front. These men will be supported by 1,500 Luftwaffe aircraft. They will have 1,800 tanks and 2,000 pieces of artillery, including the feared Nebelwerfer rocket launchers. In the forest of the Belgian Ardennes, the Americans are unaware that this formidable force is preparing to strike. Laurent Olivier is the president of the Association of the 101st Belgian Friendly Airborne, founded in 1973. The watchwords of his group of enthusiasts reenact the lives of American troops as faithfully as possible to honor their memory.
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0: For that plan to succeed, Adolf Hitler relies on several factors. The Germans must launch a quick, brutal attack. Allied aviation must not be allowed to take off and support the troops on the ground. The Reich meteorologists are on the lookout for clouds. They forecast terrible weather. It will be Hitler's weather. The Battle of the Bulge will take place in appalling conditions. Mud, fog, snow, and blood. At 5:30 on December the 16th, 1944, the German artillery opens heavy fire against enemy positions. Even if the American batteries respond immediately, on the ground, the GIs are seized by fear. In record time, from 20 to 90 minutes, they abandon their posts. The German forces are on the move. The countdown is on. The Reich soldiers have 3 days to reach the Meuse. The tanks are at the forefront of the offensive. Among the deployed equipment is a formidable tank fighter, the Jagdpanzer, which had fought in Normandy and on the Russian front. The Bastogne barracks are home to an impressive armor museum. Its head, Johnny Bonner, has intensively studied the Battle of the Bulge.
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0: Problems arise quickly on the German side. The bad weather, so desired by the Führer, is affecting his own troops. At dawn on December the 17th, 800 German paratroopers jump from 120 transport planes, the famous Junkers 52. But this effort, called Operation Stürzer, is a total disaster because of the snowstorm. 70% of German soldiers land behind their own lines. The rest are dispersed over several kilometers, isolated and exhausted. They will, for the most part, be imprisoned by the Allies. Despite this setback, the troops of the Reich remain motivated and continue their advance.

along the three axes defined by the command. They are now on their way to Bastogne, Saint-Vit, and Malmedy. In the early hours of the German offensive, the Allied forces are literally helpless. Adolf Hitler gloats. He's winning the game. The attack has destabilized the Allied front, as Lieutenant Tony Moody later testified. "I wasn't scared at first, but I became scared. We didn't get a mission, and we didn't know where the Germans were. We were so tired, without rations, and with little ammunition. It was the panic. It was chaos. If you feel that you're surrounded by overwhelming force, you get the hell out of there. I wandered far. I fell upon a resting area, I collapsed, and I slept for 24 hours. The mind eliminates many images, but you remember the feeling of despair. You just want to die." In the American camp, chaos reigns as the Germans have launched an undercover operation, Operation Greif. Three commandos disguised as GIs move behind Allied lines and seize the crossing points on the Meuse.

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After the horror of the bombing and the fall of the outposts, the Americans begin to organize a counterattack. To the north, the SS of General Sepp Dietrich's 6th Panzer Army now attacks the 99th American Infantry Division. For these young recruits, these rookies without real battle experience, it's a cruel surprise. Yet in several places on the front line, these young combatants manage to slow down or even stop the enemy advance. In the village of Lanzerat, a band of 22 GIs block a full parachute battalion, the 1st SS Panzer Vanguard. Elsewhere, the American units are fighting until their ammunition runs out. Their fierce resistance allows the first reinforcements to move in to re-establish the battered defensive lines. This frustrates SS General Josef Dietrich's hopes of pushing aside Allied opposition and reaching the Meuse. The heroism of the American soldiers in the first hours of the battle delays the start of the German offensive, but the losses are significant. Many GIs will never leave the Forest of Ardennes.

The Germans are ready to do anything to win this decisive battle. The SS in particular has only one obsession: to move forward, killing everything they encounter in their path. Allied soldiers, of course, but also civilians and prisoners.

0: The 1st SS Panzer Regiment, led by Lieutenant Colonel Joachim Piper, bypasses Elsenborn, grabs a fuel depot, and runs for Malmedy. It is there, at the crossroads of Bonnier, that these advancing troops surprise an American column. As in many areas of the front, their jeeps and trucks are immediately destroyed. The GIs are forced to hide in the surrounding ditches. They believe they'll be saved. They're wrong. Located on the road to Malmedy, the small village of La Glaise witnesses the advance of Piper's tanks. Gérard Grégoire was 17 years old in December 1944. Today, at 88 years old, he still remembers all the details of the battle, including the most morbid.
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Those who managed to flee brought news of the killings, which spread through Allied lines. With the shock of the initial German offensive past, and despite the advance of enemy forces, the GIs are recovering, fighting, and not giving up. In the north, Joachim Piper's Panzer SS crosses Stavelo. But Piper makes the mistake of not occupying the city. The Americans quickly take it back and hold it. Piper finds himself isolated. His supply lines are cut off. In the middle, the GIs desperately cling to one of the most important crossroads in Ardennes, Saint Vit. In the south, the Germans therefore set a primary objective: to grab an important communication node consisting of seven roads, Bastogne. From the very first days of the German offensive, General Eisenhower understands the need to defend Bastogne, threatened by three divisions of the German army. On December the 18th, he dispatches the 101st Airborne Division. The paratroopers make the journey standing upright in truck beds,

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2: 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They destroy 30 enemy tanks and kill or wound 500 to 1,000 men. This decisive action delays the German attack and allows the 101st to shore up the defenses of this small Belgian city.
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2: The arrival of Allied reinforcements in Bastogne slows down and disrupts the German advance. But the situation remains precarious. Since the initial German assault on December the 16th, the Allies have struggled to defend themselves. They must now counterattack. At Verdun on December the 19th, 1944, Eisenhower brings together the main Allied leaders and American generals Bradley and Patton. The commander-in-chief of the armies requests the support of the British forces to help his generals stop and push back German troops now approaching the Meuse. He orders Patton to lead a counterattack from the south. There's a slight problem, though. The Third Army is 200 kilometers from Bastogne. That's very, very far, especially given the bleak weather conditions. But General Patton favors quick, powerful offensives. He promises that his tanks will take the besieged city in less than 48 hours. Observers in Verdun on December the 19th think Patton's kidding. He's not. If the British can position themselves along the Meuse to the south, then General Patton can send 3 army corps, or 100,000 men and hundreds of tanks, to the north. The Third Corps has Bastogne in its sights. To the north, General Hodges' 1st Army redeploys to counter the German advance. Patton's men start their impossible race against the clock. Snow, ice, mud, the roads in Ardennes are virtually impassable. Sherman tanks skate, slide, sometimes end up in ditches. This is no longer a tactical progression, it's a bobsleigh ride. The counter-offensive is in danger of bogging down. In in and around Bastogne, despite the Germans' numerical superiority and constant assaults, the Americans continue to resist. But for how long?

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The Germans are more determined than ever to sweep away Bastogne and finally reach the Meuse. The seven roads leading to the city are now cut off. The Allied defenders are surrounded and highly vulnerable.

The American troops have also begun to run out of supplies and ammunition. Worse still, since the 15th of December, the temperature has dropped. The nights begin to freeze. On the front line, the men sleep outside in holes dug in the ice. Frostbite causes as much damage as war wounds. There's no hope from the sky. Poor weather conditions prevent all supplies by air. As of December the 22nd, the artillery pieces can only fire 10 shots a day. To make matters worse, in the Bastogne area, the Americans are outnumbered 1-5. Some woods surrounding Bastogne still bear the scars of the fighting. Walking around here is like going back in time. I'm diving into the heart of the battlefield.

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The fighting is more and more violent, sometimes ending in close combat.

0: To the north, news from Saint-Vite, the other strategic node of Ardennes, is not good. After resisting for 6 days and six nights, GIs are forced to let go. Threatened with encirclement, they receive the order to abandon the city. In Bastogne, one question remains. Will the men entrenched in the small town have to lay down their arms? The men of the 101st Airborne Division have been fighting courageously for 3 days. On December the 22nd, the Germans send in two envoys with a message intended to begin the process of surrender. Their message goes up the chain of command to General McAuliffe at the 101st Airborne Division headquarters.
1: C'est donc ici que se trouvait le poste de commandement de la 101e division aéroportée.
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0: 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They learned that the two Germans, whose eyes were immediately blindfolded, are waiting for an official reaction.
1: Jones tend le document au colonel Moore, qui l'ouvre et commence à le lire. 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
0: McAuliffe, at first, ignores the demand for surrender. The German officers insist on protocol. They want a proper response. McAuliffe entrusts Colonel Harper to give his answer.
1: Les Allemands ne comprennent pas le mot nuts qui est un argot et disent est-ce que c'est positif ou négatif. 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
2: Un refus catégorique.
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0: While McAuliffe holds his ground,

achieved. By December the 22nd, the Reich forces should have already reached Antwerp and its port facilities. The Führer's bad weather is holding his own troops back. Thick fog, cold, snow, ice, rain, and mud block any large-scale attack. On December the 25th, 1944, the Germans reach the furthest point of their advance. But Hitler still refuses to stop the offensive. On December the 27th, the German forces shift their objective. If the Meuse is not reached, Bastogne must be destroyed at all costs. It's a new Stalingrad. For the Allies, all hope now rests on General Patton's counterattack.

A few weeks before, with his armored vehicle struggling to advance on icy roads, General Patton implored the men of the Third Army to pray for good weather. Almighty and merciful Father, he said, we humbly beseech thee of thy great goodness to restrain these immoderate rains with which we have had to contend. Grant us fair weather for battle. Graciously hearken to us as soldiers, who call upon thee that armed with thy power, we may advance from victory to victory and crush the opposition and wickedness of our enemies and establish thy justice among men and nations. Amen.

While Patton did not expect a miracle, the weather does improve. A versatile and robust transport aircraft, the Douglas C-47, can now finally fly. On December the 23rd, 24th, 26th and 27th, the weather improves. Allied aircraft can finally resupply Bastogne. In total, 962 planes drop 850 tons of equipment and supplies in the perimeter of the encircled city.

Americans can now also bomb enemy positions and harass German units from the air. The pilots are having the time of their lives. The Reich troops will never cross the Meuse. 100 kilometers from their starting line and 6 kilometers from the Meuse, the German offense has stalled. To the north, Joachim Peiper's armored column is finally halted and surrounded. In the center, the tanks of the German breakthrough are destroyed in sight of Dinant. In the south, Patton's men are getting closer to Bastogne. The encirclement is finally broken on December the 26th, 1944. General Patton has won his insane bet. In 4 days, his troops have reached Bastogne. On December the 26th, in the afternoon, infantry elements supported by a few Sherman tanks join up with the besieged men. But the end of the siege does not mean the end of the fighting. The Howling Eagles of the 101st Airborne Division have yet to fight. The Germans are still determined to take Bastogne. On December the 30th, the German artillery lets loose. The fighting around the town heats up, but these final attacks fail. Worse still, stretched over tens of kilometers, the German armored columns have now run out of fuel. The Allied Air Force pounds them one after the other, but Hitler, sick, paranoid, plunging into a destructive madness, is no longer listening to those around him. He won't give up. On January the 1st, 1945, the Führer orders a new large-scale attack from the air. It's called Operation Bodenplatte. Its purpose? To annihilate Allied airfields and destroy the American bomber fleets that are pounding the cities of the Reich. The attack is mainly carried out by the fighter aircraft Messerschmitt Bf 109 and Focke Wulf Fw 190. It is during this operation that the first jet planes are used in combat, the Messerschmitt Me-262 fighter bombers. All Reich airmen have been mobilized, from elite pilots to the newly trained. ...900 aircraft, fighters and fighter bombers attack 27 Allied airfields in France, Holland and Belgium. One of the greatest air battles of the Second World War begins. German planes fly low to avoid detection by Allied radar. In just a few hours, almost 200 fighter aircraft, Allied military bombers and transporters are destroyed on the ground. Ironically, the secrecy surrounding Operation Bodenplatte has dramatic consequences. The German air defense, the FLAC, has not been informed of the attack, and 100 German aircraft are destroyed in flight by their own air defenses. Operation Bodenplatte is a real calamity for a dying Luftwaffe. 237 pilots are lost who can never be replaced. The Reich is no longer able to defend its airspace.

The German offensive is now contained on the Ardennes front. The troops of the Reich are stopped a few kilometers from the Meuse. Bastogne doesn't fall. General McAuliffe and his men have done it.

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2: On January the 8th, Allied troops to the north and south are now only 20 kilometers apart. On January the 15th, Patton sends reconnaissance units beyond the German lines to join the First Army. The German line is permanently cut in two. On January the 28th, 1945, 43 days after the beginning of the battle, the German armies have moved back to their starting positions behind the Siegfried Line.

The Battle of the Bulge has been one of the most ferocious confrontations in World War II. On the evening of January the 28th, 1945, the American losses amounted to over 75,000 men killed, wounded, imprisoned, or missing. The British had lost 1,500 of their own. The Führer's destructive madness precipitated the fatal chain of events. In the mud of Ardennes, the Wehrmacht lost 110,000 men in an offensive that appears today to have been Hitler's last hurrah. 2,500 Belgians also died, hit by bombs or executed by the SS. The incredible tenacity of American soldiers, first between Montjoie and Saint-Vite, then Bastogne, allowed the Allies to resist the offensive and to win victory in the Belgian Ardennes and in the Grand Duchy of Luxembourg. The British Prime Minister, Winston Churchill, was not mistaken when he declared in the Gallery of Parliament on January the 18th, 1945, "The Americans have engaged 30 or 40 men for every one we have engaged, and they have lost 60 to 80 men for every one of ours. It is undoubtedly the greatest American battle of the war and will, I believe, be regarded as an ever-famous American victory." On the German side, what remained of the 6th Panzer Army left Ardennes on the Eastern Front. Sepp Dietrich's SS would try to stop the Russian steamroller now on its way to Berlin. Not many men would come back alive. For the Americans, the Rhine and Central European campaigns would set the stage for long months of bitter struggle in the heart of the Reich. World War II was far from over.

0: Vale d'Arc, February the 21st, 1916. This is the scene of the most emblematic battle of the First World War. During one of the harshest winters the region has experienced, the German General Staff is preparing to launch a powerful offensive on the Meuse Valley. Under the orders of General von Falkenhayn, Chief of the General Staff of the Imperial Armies, the Germans are determined to use the destructive power of their heavy artillery to drown the French lines under a rain of fire. What will remain of the French soldiers after this barrage? The German soldiers hope that carnage will enable them to cross the French lines. In some cases, the destruction is so complete that the lines themselves have been obliterated. Yet on July the 12th, 1916, after more than 4 months of fierce fighting, General Falkenhayn is obliged to accept the truth. He will never take Verdun. Worse still, by the fall, the French troops will have regained some of the ground lost at the beginning of the battle, gradually pushing the Germans back to their starting positions. After 300 days and nights of fighting, and 300,000 dead, fighting decreases on the front of Verdun. What happened in the first few months of this offensive? With all the firepower trained on the French lines, why did it fail? As a journalist and historian, I wanted to know what really happened on the front lines of Verdun in 1916. I have collected testimony.
1: Voilà, on vit dans le froid, dans la boue, dans l'humidité. On vit avec la vermine, on vit avec les rats, on vit avec les poux.
0: I've collected evidence.
2: Donc là, on se bat essentiellement à la grenade.
0: Enthusiasts of living history have recreated the battle. One of the longest and most devastating confrontations of the Great War. In collective memory, this Dantesque battle has become a symbol. It is more than just a military victory. It is one of the founding myths of French national history. Those who were there remember it as the Hell of Verdun.

0: Monday, February the 21st, 1916, at 7 in the morning. A wall of German artillery is in position. In 15 minutes, they're going to rain fire on the French lines. Waves of assault divisions are ready to launch. The leader of the German army, von Falkenhayn, is resolved to strike hard and fast. In France, since the beginning of 1915, the front has stabilized along a 700-kilometer line from the North Sea to Switzerland, passing through Nieuport, Compiègne, Rheims, Verdun, and the region of Nancy. The Allies have not broken through in Artois and Champagne. They dream of pushing back German lines by launching a large offensive. Lieutenant Colonel Rémy Porte is a history advisor and officer for the army.
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0: 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As usual, the night was freezing cold. In the morning, fingers are numb, faces are gaunt and bodies are stiff. But all this is nothing compared to the apocalypse that awaits them.
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0: 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He'll do this on the one hand by escalating the war at sea. His submarine U-boats go on the attack against supply convoys and all other vessels flying the Allied flag. On the other hand, he plans to inflict such damage on the French that they would be obliged to accept a compromise peace treaty. That would lead England, which cannot fight the war alone on the continent, to give up. For several weeks, the German staff work on strategies. Finally, at the end of December 1915, the decision is made. It will be Verdun.

Verdun is situated on a bulge in the French lines, surrounded on all sides. The Meuse River cuts through the town and complicates its defense, but it is surrounded by a ring of forts, including Douaumont, Vaux, and Suville. But since the destruction of the Belgian fortresses at Liège, Namur, and Maubeuge by the German howitzers, the French commander no longer believes that it would be useful to place weapons and troops in isolated strongholds. The number of guns in the forts of Verdun were therefore reduced as of summer 1915. On their side, German troops have full confidence in the power of their artillery, particularly their huge guns and heavy mortars. That includes the famous Big Bertha, capable of firing an 800-kilogram shell packed with 140 kilograms of explosives more than 9 kilometers. Determined to hold on to captured territory, the Germans set up defensive positions stocked with guns and ammo. The Germans dig deep trenches equipped with multiple machine gun nests. They've deployed extensive networks of barbed wire. In the event of bombardment, the soldiers can retreat to deep shelters. Running water is brought to the second line by deeply buried pipes.

0: If the area closest to the fighting is the subject of all this attention, those stationed immediately to the rear enjoy even better facilities. In the region of Verdun, a set of buildings has survived to this day, Camp Marguerre. Maxime Bachirotto is native to the region of Verdun. He is passionate about history, and as a heritage guide at the city's Office of Tourism, he knows the most secret places of the battle intimately.
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2: On the Meuse front line, from the village of Brabant to Orne, the leader of the 5th German Army has amassed 6 divisions in the first line and 2 divisions in the second line. They face 2 divisions from the 30th French Corps. The Germans are ready to implement a devastating strategy, the Trommelfeuer, or the Rain of Fire. They will use their guns to fire continuously on identified sectors and targets. The shelling has already proven effective in destroying enemy defenses. The German army has all but assured the success of this strategy by committing more than 2,200 artillery pieces to this section of the front. That includes 542 heavy howitzers, 13 420mm Krupp howitzers, 17 305mm Skoda howitzers, 2 380mm Navy artillery pieces, and 2,500,000 shells. On February the 21st, 1916, for 9 hours, the German gunners pound the French lines over an area of 12 kilometers wide and 4 kilometers deep. The bombardment is so intense that it sounds a herd 150 kilometers away.

0: 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The city of Verdun is severely damaged, including the Basilica and the Episcopal Palace.
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0: The German airplanes have shot down French observation balloons and now have mastery in the sky. This makes the French artillery blind and almost unable to respond. The Germans take full advantage of their air force superiority. They have a plane which is particularly fast and effective. The Fokker. By contrast, the French use a less powerful plane, the Nieuport. At the beginning of the war, the Frenchmen Raymond Saulnier and Roland Garros developed the first machine gun able to fire through propeller blades. But this device has been improved upon by the Germans, and they are now using them to full effect. In some areas, they saturate the sky to block French aircraft. On both sides, the best fighter pilots become famous and are celebrated by the press, including one Hermann Göring, future collaborator of Adolf Hitler. At 4:30 p.m. on February the 21st, 1916, the first German patrols begin pushing forward. In total, there were more than 90,000 Germans against fewer than 30,000 French on a front 7 to 8 kilometers long. The Germans are equipped with modern guns and steel helmets. Some carry flamethrowers, a terrifying weapon that was used as early as the summer of 1915 to clean out enemy trenches. On the Meuse front line, from the village of Brabant to Orne, one of the first obstacles for German forces is a forest called Bois de Cor. It's held by 1,300 French infantry, led by Colonel Émile Drouin. German assault troops attack. They encounter French positions that have already been pulverized by artillery. That makes the ground difficult to pass and devoid of landmarks. Moving slowly, the Germans begin to eliminate pockets of resistance. Incredibly, despite the fury of the attack, the French are still there. They're coming out of the shell holes, making contact with neighbors, getting organized, then fighting to hold their ground.

In the Bois des Cours, the 1,300 men of the 56th and 59th Battalions of Infantry, led by Lieutenant Colonel Drouin, is alone against two German divisions. By 5:15 p.m., only 400 remain. Spurred on by their leader, this handful of survivors counterattack. The Cour forest is still theirs. The day seems lost for the Germans. On the evening of February the 21st, after 9 hours of punishing artillery fire, the Germans take the Aumont forest and the north tip of Bois de Cour. But they advance only 1 kilometer on a front 5 kilometers wide. The Germans had hoped for more. The next day, February the 22nd, the Germans launch a general assault. The German assault columns strike everywhere. It's a massacre. The French sometimes fight 1 against 10. Yet incredibly, in positions pulverized by shells, survivors resurface. The soil is uneven, unstable, and dangerous. An entire German column can be slowed down by a few French soldiers with grenades or by gunners using a powerful machine gun, the Hotchkiss, also nicknamed the coffee grinder by the French. In the Cour, 80% of French soldiers are lost. Their leader, Colonel Drouin, dies around 4 p.m., but 110 survivors manage to withdraw. By causing delays in combat across all sectors of the front line, French soldiers have allowed their high command to bring reinforcements that have been positioned between Verdun and Bar-le-Duc a few days prior. On the evening of February the 24th, the French are pushed back to their third line. Battles are raging. The first reinforcements are beginning to arrive in this hellish scene. Their job is to further contain the progress of the German assault. They'll have to rely on a system of trenches that has already been badly damaged. These trenches are the basis for a complex web of protected battle positions, waiting and rest areas, and communication channels. From the front to the rear, 3 successive lines are arranged, each consisting of 2 to 3 approximately parallel trenches. In front of the first line, several meters deep, rolls of barbed wire are deployed. Usually the first line itself is just a handful of soldiers, equipped with firing positions and basic shelters. The second line houses the first response unit, ready for any immediate counterattack and deeper shelters. The third line holds a first aid station, command posts, reserves, and pieces of artillery. These different elements are reinforced by machine gun positions interconnected by perpendicular communication lines.

0: The objective of the 5th German Army is now clear. General Falkenhayn wants to take the forts that dot the north of Verdun. In his line of sight, Douaumont. If captured, it would lift the spirits of his men. Built during the second half of the 19th century, the Douaumont fort has been modernized. And yet since 1915, most of the artillery and men have withdrawn from the structure. Yet its dominant situation in the north of Verdun makes it a strategic position. A ditch and a series of walls and fences protect the edge of the inner barracks. At each corner, artillery pieces can be installed, including 75mm guns. On the barracks, machine guns or even 155mm cannon can be installed in the turrets. Various lookout posts enable French lookouts to track the enemy's arrival. Finally, the fort of Douaumont is well hidden because it is perfectly integrated into the layout of the landscape. For the entire day of February the 25th, the Germans attack areas near the fort. By 5 p.m., they're only 765 yards away. They're unaware that the fort is defended by only 58 French soldiers. They advance to the barbed wire, open a breach, and descend into the ditch using tree trunks. No shots are being fired from the fort turrets, so they penetrate the building. Upon entry into the central court, the Germans come face to face with a handful of surprised and unarmed French soldiers. In just 2 hours, the fort of Douaumont has fallen with virtually no resistance. The sad news comes quickly to Verdun.
1: Maxime, quelle est l'ambiance dans Verdun au moment de la prise du fort de Douaumont?
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0: By February the 25th, 1916, the army of the German Kaiser has advanced 5 to 7 kilometers. They take possession of a loop on the River Meuse and Fort Douaumont. To protect the citadel of Verdun, the French cling to two forts, Thiaumont and Vaux. The first phase of the battle is completed. Despite the seizure of Douaumont, General Falkenhayn is reeling at the appalling losses. The French have suffered even more. In 5 days, 25,000 are dead, wounded or missing. Some divisions of French infantry have lost more than 60% of their men. General Joffre now calls upon General Philippe Pétain to take over command. Even with the French army in dire straits, the Germans have still not broken through. Can Pétain strengthen his troops' morale and continue to hold off the attackers? For most of his career, General Pétain commanded troops at the infantry level. Now a general, he focused on reorganizing the French lines. For the front to resist, he knew it must be continuously revitalized. Upon assuming command, Pétain begins to modernize the food supply system that supported the troops. This effort must rely on only a narrow gauge railway line and a windy country road to reach Verdun. Each day, thousands of tons of stones and embankments are brought to this road in order to maintain it. The traffic regulations are draconian. No parking. Broken vehicles are immediately pushed into ditches. Driving must be carried out bumper to bumper. The flow must not be interrupted under any pretext. There is one truck every 14 seconds, and in a few months, 2 million French soldiers will use this road to reach the front. This umbilical cord becomes the Sacred Way under the pen of the nationalist writer Maurice Barré. In groups of 30, thousands of vehicles take this road every day. By March 1916, two-thirds of French army transport trucks are used in this sector. Among them, the Berlier, the most well-known and robust, would remain in service until 1932. Sappers from the 5th Field Engineer Regiment arrange and improve the narrow path in the small area of Meuse, and in just 3 months build a new standard railway line. The army uses locomotives, cars and wagons from all across France. Paternalistic and authoritarian, nicknamed Précy le Sec, General Pétain already has the reputation of being thrifty when it comes to the lives of his men. He's pragmatic and particularly aware of the meager resources of a French infantryman. With the agreement of the CQG, the main headquarters that regularly advances fresh divisions to the front line, he adopts a simple yet effective principle, the turnstile. The French soldiers spend 2 days in the first line, then 2 days in the second line, and finally, 2 days at the rear. This rotation is absolutely necessary due to the positively inhumane living conditions within the trenches. Henri Desbordes is the president of the Association of Living History, Le Poilu de la Marne.
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0: French fighters are beginning to feel a strong rift with the home front. Many civilians wish neither to see nor to hear of their suffering. A soldier returning from leave in Paris wrote in 1916, "You would never believe that we're at war. The longer it lasts, the more fun they're having. Brightly lit stores, superb cars, chic women with small caps, large boots, rice powder, sleeves and small dogs, and shirkers with expensive pea jackets, fitted underpants, and yellow things much shinier than those of our officers. A sad leave pass. We should not have leave passes. Returning to a life which should be ours, a life we should have forgotten forever. Life found for a few hours, which leaves us a horrible nightmare that is called depression. It is the joy that fades, the energy poured out, a life without hope. And yet all the supplies from the home front are indispensable for the survival of the troops."
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0: General Pétain knows that if he wants to counter-attack effectively, he must know the smallest movements of the enemy. On February the 28th, 1916, he tells the commander of the 5th Air Force Division, "Sweep this sky for me. I'm blind." From all sectors of the front, pilots, famous or unknown, flock to the region of Verdun. The first mission of the French fighter pilots is to allow other pilots and observers to be able to inform the commander-in-chief. Among the most famous, Jean Navarre wins the nickname the Sentinel of Verdun. The time of solitary jousting by the Knights of the Sky comes to an end. More and more, the pilots fly together in formation to confront the enemy. Their appearance alone restores the French morale. As one admiring soldier later recounted, when he couldn't find his prey, Lieutenant Navarre did not want his flight to be useless. On the way back, he entertained the soldiers who were languishing in the trenches. They worshipped him. If he was asked why he didn't keep count of his victories, he simply answered, "Do the guys down there do it? No. Then would I be better than them?" When returning home from a cruise, he liked to meet them. He gave everything he had, using his charisma to its fullest extent to show those unfortunate men that he was thinking about them and that he was trying to entertain them as much as he could. Five months after the battle began, German troops have progressed 8 kilometers and hold a line from Vacherville to Vaudevant-Donloup, passing through the Côte de Poivre and the Douaumont Fort. French artillery are challenging them from positions on the left bank of the river. The Germans now relaunch the offensive to seize the line of the heights of Morhomme and the Côte 304. In June, at the insistence of the chief of the defense staff of the 5th German Army, the soldiers begin to move on the Fort de Vaux on the right bank. The German artillery have continued to hammer the French lines, with 80% of the losses caused by this rain of iron and fire. Many areas are transformed into a desert. No more trees, grass, birds, just a field of mud and a huge open cemetery where the buried bodies are constantly desecrated. Louis Corti, a soldier in the 30th Infantry Regiment, recounts, "It rained, and the mud has pervaded the whole sector. Seeking a shelter, a man jumped down into a tunnel, and the mud immediately reached his belt. He asked for help. Two men held out their rifle butts. but they slipped, and the man quickly rejoined the ranks in the column which was passing close by, deaf to the pleas of the man sinking, bereft of help. We die from mud, the same as from bullets. The wounded are submerged in this treacherous marsh. Here, it's the mud that obsesses, the slippery liquid mud, the ugly mud raised from MERS, trampled, compacted by hundreds of thousands of men, horses, cars. A sea of yellow mud which penetrates your skin. It even slides under the planks and blankets. We live under the mud. We see the mud everywhere. And corpses, and mud again, and corpses again. We have learned to live in the mud before dying. Since taking command, Pétain has called for additional reinforcements. But General Joffre, the commander-in-chief, has other concerns. He is preparing the now legendary offensive of the Somme. In February 1916, the Verdun sector contained 150,000 French soldiers. By April, the number had risen to 525,000. Many of these troops too young to face the hell of this war.

Soldier Frank Roy from the 266th Infantry Regiment confirms, "There are many young ones in the ranks 16 and 17 years old, too young to withstand such trials. When the commanders are doing the rounds, they often find the watchmen asleep, even when the snow falls. They are there, half covered by snow, and yet sleeping soundly." During April and May 1916, the front moved slightly from one side to the next due to the cycle of attacks and counterattacks. Pétain gives a speech attempting to spur on his troops. He prepares a now legendary agenda. "April the 9th is a glorious day for our weapons. Furious assaults from the Crown Prince's soldiers have been broken everywhere. Foot soldiers, gunners, sappers, and airmen competed for heroism. The Germans will attack again without a doubt. Let everyone work and watch to achieve the same success as yesterday. Have courage, we'll beat them." Every other soldier going to the line in Verdun returns injured or dead. Captain Lisbon from the 154th Infantry Regiment remembers, "At my feet, a sergeant that I do not recognize, his spine broken, screams that he can no longer feel his legs and will not stop his piteous cry, 'Captain, finish me off, lend me your revolver.' I went to the front line on April the 13th with 3 lieutenants, 2 warrant officers and 200 men. I returned on April the 26th, wounded, with 1 warrant officer and 53 soldiers. Between February the 26th and April the 30th, French losses amounted to 58,000 wounded and 49,000 dead. On the front of Verdun, willingness and resignation merge, and the soldiers hold on. Jean Mignot, soldier in the 174th Infantry Regiment, recounts, "We went to the front somewhere between Douaumont and Vaux on April the 26th. My first impression when I arrived was that the occupants gave up their place with eagerness and enthusiasm.

0: Since the Douaumont Fort fell into German hands on February the 25th, 1916, the French High Command has been making plans to take it back. Pétain has strong reservations. He thinks that the time is not right, that there is still a lack of means, and that this counteroffensive must be prepared meticulously. In Paris, the President of the Republic, Raymond Poincaré, far from the reality of the front, does not understand why there are so few areas taken back from the enemy. At his insistence, a counteroffensive is planned for May the 22nd. General Pétain is removed from his position on May the 1st and appointed leader of the Central Army Group. General Nivelle replaces him and orders plans to take back the Douaumont Fortress. The fort is already a shadow of its former self. Much of the structure has been leveled by multiple bombardments. Seen from the sky, it's a heap of ruins, a crude sandcastle trampled by children. Between May the 18th and May the 24th, 1916, three French divisions attempt to seize the fort. Because the Germans suspected a counteroffensive, they had already strengthened their defenses. The French seriously underestimated the number of soldiers and artillery needed to succeed. The ill-planned effort to take Douaumont back cost General Mongin's 5th Infantry Division 130 officers and 5,507 men. Half its numbers. All hope is now lost for recovering Fort Douaumont. The French must now try to maintain their positions and keep the fortifications they still have. On the German side, General Falkenhayn still wants the Vaufort to the east of Verdun. In June 1916, the Germans learned that the French will launch a major offensive to the north of Somme. They need a quick victory at Verdun. The 5th Army launches an attack across a 5-kilometer front between the Côte de Poivre and Vaux-devant-Donlou. The objective? To seize the forts of Vaux, Thiaumont, Froidetière and Souvy, the last defensive barrier before Verdun. Built around the same time as Douaumont at the end of the 19th century, Fort Vaux is smaller and has a simpler design. Here, a ditch and surrounding wall protect the inner barracks. In the center of the courtyard, there is a lookout and a turret which can host a 75mm cannon. There are two more lookouts on the sides. The fort can be entered through a section on the south side.
1: Maxime, quelles étaient les conditions de vie des 400 poilus qui étaient enfermés ici au Fort de Vaux?
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They can see the towers of the cathedral. Falkenhayn's chief of staff convinces the general that they should start the final assault. But at what cost? On both sides, human losses are considerable. The landscapes are forever changed. Some villages have changed hands more than 15 times or are simply wiped off the map. Located near Verdun, Orne is one of 9 villages declared dead to France. It was totally destroyed by the fighting and emptied of its inhabitants. It will not be rebuilt after the war. A mayor, appointed by the prefect and an administrative municipal commission, maintains these places of memory, haunted by the ghosts of the Great War. They bear silent witness to the immense losses suffered in this conflict. The German army now advances like a steamroller. No weapon is off limits. Flamethrowers, chemical weapons, including phosgene shells. German airplanes bomb the Côte de Fleury sector. 70,000 soldiers wait for the gas to clear before attacking. On June the 23rd, they reach their objective. The troops of the Kaiser are within a few kilometers of Verdun. Something is about to disrupt Falkenhayn's plans and change the fate of the battle.

The long-planned Franco-British offensive finally begins on July the 1st in the Somme to the northwest. The British and the French attempt to break through the German lines in a triangle across a 45-kilometer front between the towns of Albert, Peronne, and Bapaume. On July the 1st, 1916, after a week of artillery preparation during which British guns fire more than 1,700,000 shells, the Allied forces rush forward. It's carnage. While the German lines are disrupted, its network of underground concrete shelters remains intact. Once the storm passes, German soldiers wait for the attackers behind their machine guns. 30,000 Allied men fall in the first 6 minutes of the battle. In the French sector, the operations are going better. In 10 days, the 6th French Army captures 12,000 prisoners. Across a 20-kilometer front, the French progress almost 10 kilometers deep into the German defensive system. It was the greatest French military success since the Battle of the Marne. However, this success would have a quasi-immediate consequence. When the Battle of the Somme began, the Germans removed 13 divisions from Verdun. That number would grow to no fewer than 35 divisions, a number of artillery batteries, and several seasoned German squadrons. Capturing the citadel of Meuse at Verdun is no longer the priority. Still, on July the 11th, 1916, Falkenhayn authorizes a final offensive. The objective? To bring down Fort Souville near Verdun at all costs. After 3 days of artillery preparation, on July the 11th, 1916, at 4:30 in the morning, the German troops launched the assault. All that is left of Souville is a pile of ruins. On the morning of July the 12th, the Germans reached the periphery of the structure. 100 of them even managed to climb on it before being turned back by the defenders. The same day, at 9:30 p.m., the Germans withdraw in the face of considerable losses. This final attack is a failure.

For the French, the time to retake territory is approaching. Reinforcements are on their way, with 8 divisions set to arrive at the front. Their first target, the capture of Douaumont Fort,

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I was there. The others remained there forever. Strategically, the Battle of Verdun brought nothing. The German general Falkenhayn would argue that he had tried to bleed the French army dry. His arguments appear today as a pathetic justification for a colossal failure. In the realm of morbid calculations, Verdun wins for the most tragic results. 300 days and 300 nights of fighting for 300,000 dead. 162,000 French and 140,000 Germans. More than 1,000 deaths per day. This mass slaughter left its mark. On the front of Verdun, 1 in 3 French soldiers were killed or injured. After this battle, the First World War lasted almost 2 more years. Many other bloody battles would take place before the end. More and more white crosses would dot the French countryside.

0: Ma chère femme, dans quelques heures, ça y est, au Malou. 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
1: Monday, April the 16th, 1917, 6 a.m. Spring is slow in coming to the north of France, and a cold rain drowns

0: the Shimande Dam, it will soon begin to snow. However, all the French soldiers, called the Poilus, who attacked that day, are sure the war is about to end. The offensive, planned by the new commander-in-chief, General Robert-Georges Nivelle, must succeed. For 5 days, 533 shells are fired every minute on the German lines. More than 1 million Poilus have gathered on the 30-kilometer front. There are 17 bodies of armed forces comprising 56 divisions, four of which are the colonial infantry and five are cavalry. The French army is poised to achieve its major objective, break through the German defenses. The High Command has deployed numerous aircraft, and the first French tanks have entered the fray. Victory seems assured. Yet by 2 p.m., the Germans have repelled the attack. The plan didn't work. Thousands of men have fallen. Tens of thousands more will perish because Nivelle won't give up. He has promised that the offensive would last only 24 to 48 hours. What happened in Shimande Dam on April the 16th, 1917, and on the days that followed? Why did the Poilus fail, despite the ample resources and formidable artillery? How did the Germans manage to stop them? As a journalist and historian, I wanted to know what really happened on the Shimande Dam. I have collected testimony.
1: La franchise Nivelle a été une catastrophe au niveau sanitaire.
0: I've been gathering clues.
2: Ah, c'est incroyable, il reste même des casques allemands.
0: Enthusiasts of living history have recreated conditions of the struggle for me. On the scene of the battle, I investigate one of the most unfortunate offensives of the Great War. The French defeat came during a time of hope that the war would end. Ironically, the brutal events that followed bear a charming name, Lady's Path, Battle of the Shimande Dam.

0: Monday, April the 16th, 1917. The 987th day of World War I. More than 3 million men are already dead. The hope of a short war is a distant memory. French soldiers are growing weary. 3:30 in the morning. The poilus on the front line wake up and get ready to report to their starting positions. Ten days earlier, on April the 6th, General Robert Nivelle, the new chief of staff of the French army, convinces the French government to approve his plan. The offensive is designed to break the German front between Soissons, Rheims and Laon, more specifically in the department of Aisne. On the Chemin des Dames, a plateau between the Ailette and Aisne valleys, Nivelle needs a decisive victory. This is already a year of upheavals. In February 1917, in the streets of Petrograd, Russia, an angry crowd gathers to demand peace and bread. The riot turns into a revolution. In just 5 days, Tsar Nicholas II abdicates his throne. This fuels hope for victory in Germany. If Russia lays down its arms, most of the German divisions on the Eastern Front can be redeployed in the West. That would allow Germany to ramp up its offensive against the French. Generals Ludendorff and Hindenburg are the new chiefs of the German army. They support the idea of total war. Since January the 1st, Germany has been sending its submarine packs into the Atlantic to attack all ships. That, in turn, draws the United States into the conflict. On April the 6th, 1917, the day the French government accepts Nivelle's plan, President Woodrow Wilson announces America's entry into the war. But America is not yet ready. Millions of men must be recruited, trained, equipped, and transferred to France. The French army believes it must break through enemy lines now to stave off an expected German build-up. Lieutenant Colonel Rémy Porte is a French army advisor and historian.
1: Mon colonel, quelle est la situation militaire en ce début d'année 1917?
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0: 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However, an unexpected event jeopardizes it. On February the 9th, General Ludendorff, head of the German Supreme Headquarters, launches Operation Alberich. The idea is to withdraw methodically behind a new line of defense, the Hindenburg Line. The new line effectively shortens Germany's western front by around 40 kilometers and requires 13 fewer divisions to defend it. The Germans withdraw behind a powerful fortified line that was constructed over the past year. As early as February the 21st, 1917, inhabitants of an array of towns and villages are forced to evacuate, carrying only one suitcase per person. Once the villagers are evacuated, German soldiers implement a scorched earth strategy. They destroy houses and bridges, cut down trees, poison wells, and flood fields.

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2: The Hindenburg Line is made up of five operational areas named for German myths. The Wotan, Siegfried, Alberich, Brunhilde, and Kriemhilde. The most powerful of these zones, Siegfried, was built in just 5 months. It consists of deep trenches and underground shelters. Before the first line, German soldiers set up belts of barbed wire at least 20 meters wide. Their trenches and shelters are protected by reinforced concrete and steel plates. Approximately 3 kilometers in front of the main line is a line of outposts, less heavily defended, designed to slow down attacking troops. The battle zone itself is 2 kilometers deep, covered by artillery and machine guns. Anti-tank ditches have been dug ahead of the front lines.
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2: The German withdrawal is today considered one of the shrewdest defensive operations of the war. However, General Nivelle believes it's a sign the Germans are on the verge of defeat. Under his orders, the French army begins planning its own spring offensive without knowing the exact nature of their opponent's line of defense. His plan is for British troops to attack the Arras and Vimy sector at the end of March 1917 to capture Saint-Quentin. The French will launch an attack a few days later between Soissons and Rheims. They'll go up the Chemin des Dames, an escarpment 20 kilometers long, stretching from Craon in the east and the Lafaux Mill, located on the road linking Soissons to Lens. The plan is to take Lens the same day and then reach the Somme River 4 days later. I fly over the Chemin des Dames to understand the test that awaits the Poilu on April the 16th, 1917. The plateau is there, 150 meters above the French starting positions. The only way to reach this ridge, however, is by climbing a slope on which the Germans are firmly stationed. The Chemin des Dames is not a small hill. Why do the French believe they'll break through now when all previous offensives have failed? Nivelle is convinced that he has the ideal strategy to break up the German defenses. Open up the first two German lines and exploit the breakthrough with units held in reserve. His offensive depends on a massive bombardment of the first German lines. Nivelle has concentrated his forces on a narrow part of the front. He has almost a million men there. More than 5,000 artillery pieces have been deployed in the sector, a cannon every 13 meters. There are close to 2,000 large caliber weapons, 220, 280, and 320 millimeter. The rest is made up of guns of 155, 120, and 75 millimeter. The most famous weapon at General Nivelle's disposal is without doubt the 75mm cannon, whose batteries have a stock of 23 million shells. Nivelle is also counting on a new heavy artillery capable of shooting great distances. In his opinion, these weapons will allow him to annihilate frontline positions, stop the arrival of reinforcements, and silence the German guns.

Nivelle has decided that after the artillery pound the battlefield, infantry troops will advance under the protection of a rolling fire. Troops and equipment will each advance 100 meters every 3 minutes. The objective, to prevent the enemy from responding. To accompany the offensive, the staff sought to mobilize thousands of aircrafts of all types to take the fight behind German lines. But when the day came, there were only 131 planes, and they were not all reliable. General Nivelle supplemented his force with the first French tanks. Their armor is designed to be strong enough to cross the no man's land, crush the barbed wire networks, roll over the trenches, and destroy the machine gun shelters. The first tank to be put into service after multiple tests is the Schneider, a monster at 13 tons, followed by the Saint-Chamond.

0: settled on the role these new weapons will play. Is it to precede the infantry, or to simply provide support? General Etienne, a promoter of the new armored weapon, believes tanks play a powerful offensive role. Nivelle and most other generals see tanks as a means of protecting and supporting the infantry. He therefore confines them to a marginal role, occupying the conquered positions. The preparation of an offensive of this magnitude takes weeks. Nivelle focuses on facilitating the supply of troops. To ensure that the arrival of reinforcements and the evacuation of the wounded does not cause congestion, he orders the construction of bridges and a network of new roads and tracks. The operation is not a well-kept secret.
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2: Exactement.
0: Nivelle promises he will end the offensive in 24 to 48 hours if the objectives are not met. But does the general truly believe that they will reach the suburbs of Laon on the evening of April the 16th, 1917? General Mongin, a hero of the French colonial wars, is sure of it. On the eve of battle, he writes, "The dawn of the next day must see the outlet of the cavalry in the plain of Laon." April the 16th. The plan is to launch the 6th and 5th French armies in the direction of the German line of defense. The 6th Army of General Mongin will march toward the western sector, while the 5th Army of General Mazel will move on the eastern sector. The 10th Army of General Duchesne will remain in reserve. As expected, Nivelle begins the offensive with a great wave of artillery. Some 5 million large-gauge shells are fired on the German positions. Within hours, all vegetation disappears. The landscape is barren.

0: After a century, the landscape still bears the scars of this assault. Several villages in the middle of the battlefield are wiped off the map, like Qaon, whose ruins have been enveloped by the natural scene. Noël Jonteur, farmer and former mayor of the new village of Qaon, is an heir of this earth shattered by war.
1: Là, il y avait un village avec 400 ou 500 habitants à l'époque.
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0: Each year, between 10 and 20 tons of unexploded ordnance still emerge from the ground. Experts estimate that it will take another century before the soil turns out the last splinters of iron.

19th, 1917, the French artillery fires 533 shells per minute. The poilus are confident that the German lines are destroyed when they begin their assault at dawn on April the 16th. They're wrong.

0: In theory, the success of such an attack requires a ratio of 3 attackers against every 1 defender. But ideally, 5 against 1. In reality, during the offensive of April the 16th, 1917, the ratio is almost 1 to 1. Worse still, the bombing barely scratches the German defenses. The artillerymen have shelled an area about 30 kilometers wide, an area too spread out to guarantee significant damage. In addition, the bad weather prevents any observation of the enemy positions. The French locate only 53 of 392 German artillery positions. While French cannons fire blind at securely fortified enemies, the poilus will have to cross extensive barbed wire networks. When they reach the first German lines, the machine guns await them, including the famous MG0815. It's so powerful and popular that factories across the Rhine River will produce 13,000 per month by September 1917. The discovery of German fortifications on the slopes of the Chemin des Dames is one of the battle's cruelest surprises. For 3 years, the French dug successive trenches parallel to the line of fire. The Germans developed new strategies, including fortified support points that cover defensive zones. The networks of barbed wire are strategically placed for channeling the attackers to machine guns solidly entrenched in concrete bunkers. On the Chemin des Dames, these points of support are sometimes connected by tunnels leading to ammunition depots, the dormitories, buried deep underground. These underground networks even make it possible to emerge behind advancing poilus to take them by surprise. Gilles Chauvin is the president of the Chemin des Dames Association. He is part of a township known since the Middle Ages as Froidmont.
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Would tanks have made a difference? On the eve of the offensive, 128 tanks take positions at the rear of the French lines. The Schneider, equipped with a 75mm cannon and crewed by six men, is the first French tank to ride into battle. These tanks are deployed to the east of the Chemin des Dames. They're divided into two groups. To the west, the Chaubet group with 48 tanks. To the east, the Bossu group with 80 tanks. The Chaubet group leaves at 6 a.m. after losing 8 tanks due to mechanical problems. The tanks meet the first German line at 7:15 a.m., where they're attacked by enemy artillery. To the west, a half hour later, the Bossu group progresses in a line up the Pontevert-Gagnicourt road. Toward 10:15, this line of tanks splits in two. At 11, they cross a second German line, but the commander, Bossu, is killed. Some tanks then attempt to push toward the third German line, but the infantry doesn't follow.

0: To understand what then happened, I meet with the crews of the French tank Leclerc. The tankers of the 2nd Squadron of the 1st Fighter Regiment, based in Verdun, are not only masters of modern tanks, they also know the history of their weapon. The Captain Clément, chief of the 2nd Squadron, tells me why the first commitment of the armored vehicles failed.
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0: On their first day of combat, the tanks bring mixed results. Of 720 officers and crewmen, 180 are killed, wounded, or are missing. 52 tanks have been hit by German artillery. 21 are immobilized due to failure or after being bogged down. To accompany the offensive, the French mobilized nearly 1,000 different aircraft, including observation planes like the Caudron G3. French fighter planes were charged with attacking the German lines, but again, the enemy is prepared. They instruct their pilots to evade and harass French aircraft with rapid attacks carried out by small groups of fighters. With French pilots preoccupied with these aerial encounters, troops on the ground have no air support. With control of the skies, German pilots begin to launch raids on the poilu stuck in trenches and shell holes and to bomb French mortar and artillery positions,

By the end of the day, French land gains are minimal. The goal, to arrive in the south of Lens, is still far off. The only real French advances are below the plateau of the Chemin des Dames, between Soupir and Chivy-les-Étuvelles, and further east in the Villeaubois sector and Loivre, north of Rheims. Elsewhere along the Chemin des Dames plateau, the French have actually been pushed back. Their gains are minimal amid extensive losses.

In the first 24 hours of battle, the French army loses some 40,000 men. Soggy ground prevents the movement of the guns into the battle zone. French heavy artillery prove insufficient. Tanks and aircraft are ineffective. The offensive is a failure. Yet under Nivelle's command, it continues.

Attacking at the wrong time significantly hampers the progress of the attackers. 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The intense cold freezes bodies and minds alike. Furthermore, the Poilus are low on ammunition. They've spent a large part of their stock in the belief the offensive would be over quickly. On the evening of April the 16th, the soggy earth seems to swallow soldiers like an insatiable ogre. Across the battlefields, scores of wounded men have no way of being evacuated. At the rear of the front, field doctors are overwhelmed by the influx of wounded. The French offensive has become a total disaster.

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3: On the following days, the fighting continues across the front lines. Between April the 16th and 25th, the French army loses 134,000 men, including 30,000 killed. Nivelle continues to insist that his offensive will break through the German front. Yet on April the 22nd, he temporarily suspends major operations to rethink the offensive. With the urging of the Poincaré government, he fires General Mongin. General Philippe Pétain becomes chief of staff. To succeed, the Poilu must seize a number of high points along the Chemin des Dames to coordinate shelling by artillery. The Battle of the Observatories begins in May and will last the entire summer of 1917. Along the entire front line, French and German soldiers fight continuously. Some units engage in hand-to-hand combat for control of trenches. For these close-quarter battles, the French army introduces a powerful new machine gun, the Chauchat. Both sides lead raids in the rubble to gain ground. Traps and snipers are everywhere. Death is an ever-present threat. To reach the plateau of Craon, the French of the 34th Infantry Regiment have 200 meters to go. They'll take 36 hours. Once in position, they remain under German bombardment for 4 days. On the plateau of La Faux, May the 5th, 1917, the French tanks are engaged again, including 32 Schneider tanks and 16 new models, the Saint-Chamond. Weighing in at 23 tons, they're armed with 75mm cannons, 4 machine guns, and a crew of 9 men. They are monsters of steel, though not always reliable. These tanks begin to open the way for the infantry by cleaning out enemy trenches. They make it possible for the French to cross a row of

0: blockhouses on the first German line. Over 2 days of combat, the French lose 12 of 16 tanks. On May the 8th, the offensive is once again suspended. On the 15th, Nivelle himself is replaced by Pétain. The fighting continues. By the end of May 1917, the French army has pushed the first German lines back. They have taken the Village de la Faux, Vailly, Ostel, Chavon, Bray, and Craon. Laon is still very far away. The Poilus are exhausted. Some units are refusing to go back into the line of fire. Historian Frank Viltat is part of Centennial Remembrances in the Department of the Aisne.
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0: 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At this point, the ridge narrows to 50 meters wide, allowing the French to control the eastern part of the plateau of the Chemin des Dames. Located 20 meters underground and equipped with 7 entrances, the Dragon's Cave extends over 2 hectares. At a length of 3.5 kilometers, it can hold about 600 men. The Germans had set it up as a working barracks, including defensive posts, electrical wires, dormitories, a chapel, a well, and even a cemetery. An underground tunnel connects the north entrance, the so-called Cave of the Dragon, to the Krut Cave to the south, thus allowing covert movement. Yves Follen is a historian and a guide for the Dragon's Cave.
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0: In 2 months of battle, From April the 16th to June the 25th, 1917, the French have lost around 200,000 men, killed, wounded, or missing. The German losses are of a similar order. The two sides are exhausted. General Pétain believes it's time to rethink the entire conduct of this great war. Pétain decides to change strategy. He'll retrain his soldiers to use new weapons, such as tanks, and to launch attacks that are fewer in number and more fully planned out. He launches the first on October the 23rd, 1917, in the western part of the Chemin des Dames. This is the Battle of the Malmaison. The line of attack spans a dozen kilometers, starting in Vauzaillon, passing through the Moulin de la Faux to the farm of the Royère. Between Vailly and La Faux, 2,000 guns are set to fire 120,000 shells. They're aimed at the heart of the German defense, the fort of the Malmaison. From October the 17th, guns of all calibers rain down a hail of iron and fire. It's an apocalypse. The Poilus launch an assault on October the 23rd at 5:15 a.m. This time, they're fully supported by 63 Schneider and Saint-Chamond tanks. In 2 days, the Germans lose about 50,000 men, including 8,000 killed and 30,000 injured. The French take 11,500 prisoners back to their lines. It's a major tactical success. On October the 23rd, French forces push the Germans back several kilometers. The Germans retreat further, allowing the Poilus to seize the Mont des Singes, Pinot, and Pagny-Filin and reach the banks of the Ayette. Between October the 31st and November the 1st, 1917, the Germans abandon their positions on the Chemin des Dames and retreat behind a new defensive line north of the Ayette.

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2: The future now belongs to the internal combustion engine and a new energy source, oil. The dead of Champagne, Verdun and Chemin des Dames will not weigh very heavily in the new global balance. The First World War is not over yet, but a new global power has emerged. The United States.

0: On October the 4th, 1917, a commission convened by the Panleve government to examine Nivelle's failure announces their conclusions. General Nivelle was not up to the task of preparing and executing the offensive he had ordered. But the government doesn't punish him. Instead, in the month of December, he's appointed commander of the troops in North Africa. The so-called war to end all wars will go on for another year.
1: Chères femmes et chers parents et chers tous, je suis bien blessé. 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Ma dernière pensée va vers vous.

0: dawn, June the 6th, 1944. 156,000 men are preparing to land on the Normandy coast in Operation Overlord. Among them are 15,000 Canadians of the 3rd Infantry Division. Their mission, codenamed Juno, is to land on a 5-mile strip of beach. It's one of the best defended areas of the coast, lined with German bunkers untouched by previous bombing, and packed with soldiers ready to fight. Of the first wave of Canadian soldiers, half will get no further than the shore. Those who punch through will enter one of the most brutal battles of the offensive. In just a few hours, they'll face a counterattack from the 12th SS Panzer Division, made of members of the Hitlerjugend, or Hitler Youth. The fighting will last 6 days and 6 nights. As a journalist and historian, I wanted to know every detail about this battle and of the unheralded bravery of the Canadian units. I have collected testimonies.
1: Au dernier moment, ils se prennent l'assaut des SS sur leur flanc et à découvert dans la plaine.
2: Donc tout ça, ça a été trouvé ici dans le champ.
3: Oui, le casque a été trouvé une dizaine de mètres derrière nous.
0: Enthusiasts of living history have recreated the conditions of the battle for me. On the site of the battle, I investigated one of the most bitter confrontations in the Normandy campaign. 6 days in hell, in a battlefield worthy of the First World War. I wanted to pay tribute to the Canadian soldiers whose unwavering commitment has too often been forgotten. They never gave up against a formidable opponent. Once this group had survived the landing in Normandy, they faced the fact that the fanatical warriors of the 12th SS Panzer were coming at them. Here is the story of their perilous journey.

0: On June the 6th, 1944, at 7 in the morning, the soldiers of the 3rd Canadian Infantry Division wait offshore in their landing barges. The sea is raging. For an hour, the guns of the Allied fleet have been shelling German fortifications. The Allied plan is to send the 156,000 men of Operation Overlord ashore at 5 separate points. The Americans will attack Utah and Omaha beaches. The British will hit Gold and Sword, while Canadians will land on Juneau. Just beyond are the villages of Gray-sur-Mer, Cusseul-sur-Mer, and Bernier-sur-Mer. The Canadians will be supported by 2 armored regiments of Sherman tanks. Some of these machines are amphibious. British military engineers, under the direction of British General Percy Hobart, have invented a waterproof skirt that surrounds the gears and is equipped with propellers. With the floating skirt and the propellers activated, the vehicle can reach a speed of 4 knots in calm weather. On June the 6th, the weather is anything but calm. Born in Caen, Frédéric Jeanne is a historian who has written a reference book on the 7th Canadian Brigade in Normandy.
1: Frédéric, comment se déroule le débarquement sur la plage de Juneau?
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0: Allied commanders are determined to avoid the pitfalls of a previous amphibious landing. On January the 22nd, 1944, Allied forces landed at a small port not far from Rome, Anzio. After 110,000 American soldiers moved onto the beaches, German units encircled them. It took several weeks of fierce fighting for the Americans to break through. To avoid such a disaster on the French coasts, the Allies hoped to quickly burst through German defenses

Out of the five cities they hoped to capture on the first day of battle, Saint-Mère-Église, Carentin, Isigny-sur-Mer, Bayeux, and Caen, only Saint-Mère-Église has fallen. Canadian forces pushed 12 kilometers inland, reaching the villages of Pierrepont, Quesnay, Annecy, and the suburbs of Villon-les-Buissons. But one of the main objectives of the day, reaching the Carpiquet airfield, is still 5 kilometers away. At the end of the afternoon, Canadian tanks control a portion of the Caen-Bayeux road, but are forced to withdraw under fire. The German army has at its disposal some 20 divisions stationed within a radius of 250 kilometers. Hitler states to his military staff, "We must not allow the Allied landing to last more than a few days,

0: However, the Germans are not able to mobilize all their troops.
1: Comment expliquer que les Allemands ne soient pas parvenus à bloquer les Alliés sur les plages ?
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0: On the morning of June the 7th, the 3rd Canadian Division resumes its push. The men of the 7th Infantry Brigade are moving toward National Road No. 13, linking Caen to Bayeux. The Royal Winnipeg Rifles move to Puteaux-en-Bessin. The Regina Rifles enter Bretteville-l'Orgueilleuse without fighting. At the same time, the 9th Canadian Brigade advances to the east. The Highlanders of the North Nova Scotia, supported by the tanks of the 27th Regiment, enter Bouron and approach Ortiz toward Carpiquet. As they move further inland, the Canadians are not aware that a formidable enemy is moving towards them. The vanguard of the 12th Panzer SS Hitlerjugend, or Hitler Youth, has arrived in the sector. Their instructions are simple. Push the enemy back to the sea.